that was written in their law, they hated me without a cause. But when the Comforter is come, whom I will send unto you from the Father, even the Spirit of truth which proceeds from the Father, he shall testify of me. And you also shall bear witness, because you have been with me from the beginning. Now, catch that verse 25, that they hated me without a cause. That's a quote from Psalm 69, verse 4. But he has been warning them in verse 18 down to verse 27 in chapter 15. He's been warning them about persecution. He's going to be leaving them, and they're sad. And he's telling them, let not your heart be troubled, neither let it be afraid. I'm going to go to my Father's house, heaven, and I'm going to prepare you a place, and I'm going to come again. I'm going to receive you to myself, that where I am, there you may be also. So everything Jesus says in 13 to 17 is in the upper room before he would be crucified. And he's wanting to encourage his troubled disciples that even though he's leaving them, he will not leave them comfortless. He's going to give them the Holy Spirit. So those two subjects carry from chapter 15 over into chapter 16. He warns them, verses 1 to 4, of the hatred of the world. We as Christians cannot expect the non-Christian world to love us when we are believing in Jesus, following Jesus, standing for the Lord, and preaching the gospel. They're not going to be applauding us. They're not going to be cheering us. They're not going to be encouraging us. They're going to be opposing us, just like they did Jesus Christ. So he's speaking to his disciples, but it has perfect application to us as believers and disciples of Christ. The world will hate you. You are not of this world. You've been called out of this world. If you're looking for the approval of the world, you're going to have a hard time following Jesus Christ. The world does not love followers of Christ because it hates God and it hates Jesus. So when he says in chapter 16, verse 1, these things have I spoken unto you, he's talking about what he said back in chapter 15 about you're going to be suffering, you're going to be persecuted, you're going to be opposed for your faith and following me. Now he tells us why, verse 1 of chapter 16, he spoke these things, that ye should not be offended. That's in my King James translation. But the word offended there is the word scandalizo, where we get a word scandalon. And the word scandalon actually means to stumble. And it's an interesting word. It actually was used for the little trip arm in a fowler's trap. I don't know about if any of you used to, when I was little, you know, and I'm an old guy, so this was years ago when you could do crazy stuff, but we used to try to catch birds in the backyard by taking a box, putting it on a stick, and tying a rope to the string to the stick, backing up around the house, putting bread underneath the box. When the bird comes to eat the bread, pop, you pull the string, the stick pops, and the box comes down. I'll never forget catching a big blackbird, the only time I actually caught a bird. And the thing was just freaking out in that box. And basically, I thought, what do I do with it? Now that I got a bird, what do I do? I was freaked out by it, didn't want to touch it, so I just let it go. But it's the hunt that matters, right? It's a thrill of grabbing something like that. But that little stick, it's just a perfect example. That little stick that you would pull that would trip the trap is a scandalon. So it came to be used for a word of stumbling. So he's actually preparing them for the opposition of the world, so that they will not stumble. Some translations have fall. Some translations have stumble or fall or collapse. So he's saying, I don't want you to be offended. He's not talking about the emotion of being upset or offended. He's saying, I don't want you to be stumbled. I want you to be ready for what is going to come your way. He says, verse 2, for they shall put you out of the synagogue. Now this indicates that the persecution will come from Jewish sources, at least this persecution. It came from Gentile sources, but not so much as from the Jewish sources. So it was religious people who persecuted the early Christians and the disciples. So as even Jews who believed in Jesus, they were actually put out of the synagogue. They were excommunicated, which for a Jew, this was a terrible, terrible
tragedy. And that's indeed what did take place. And it's interesting that all the way back in the book of Genesis, that the first murder was Cain killing his brother Abel, and it was over a religious issue. They offered sacrifice to the Lord, and God accepted Abel's sacrifice but rejected Cain's. And so in anger, he killed his brother. So it was over an issue of God accepting a sacrifice. So religious persecution has been at the forefront as far back as the apostles after Jesus went to heaven. So it's be religious persecution. In Acts chapter 9, we see that the man Saul of Tarsus, who became Paul the apostle, was a very strict religious Jew. Read Philippians chapter 3 about his religious pedigree. But he, before his conversion, and actually when he was converted, he was on his way from Jerusalem to Damascus to actually arrest Christians, to bring them back and to throw them into prison and have some of them put to death. In Acts 26, verses 9 to 11, I just read it to you real quickly. Paul is giving his testimony before King Agrippa. He says in verse 9 of Acts 26, I verily thought that myself that I ought to do many things contrary to the name of Jesus of Nazareth. So this is Paul, who was Saul, talking about his pre-converted days and how he persecuted the church of Jesus Christ. He says, which a thing I also did in Jerusalem, and many of the saints did I shut up in prison, having received authority from the chief priest. When they were put to death, I gave my voice against them. Some believe that Paul was actually a member of the Sanhedrin, and that's a reference to a formal casting of his vote to have Christians put to death. Now, can you imagine after he became a Christian, he had that kind of sense of guilt for his persecution? That's why he said, I was the chief of sinners, because he persecuted the church of Christ before he was converted. He said, I punished them often in every synagogue, and I compelled them to blaspheme, being exceedingly mad against them. I persecuted them even unto strange, or literally foreign, cities. So Saul of Tarsus, the one who hated Christians, hated Christ, was converted. But before that, he's an example of this. They put people out of the synagogue. They killed them. And at the end of verse 2, they thought they were doing God's service. They actually thought they were doing the will of God. Now, Jesus tells us why this religious persecution will take place. It says, because they didn't know God and they didn't know me, the Son of God. Verse 3, and these things will they do. Why? Because they have not known the Father nor me. So they don't know God the Father, and they don't know God the Son. So they are unbelievers. They're without a knowledge of God. So they persecute the first Christians. Now, he says in verse 4, but these things have I told you, that, this is the rationale or the reason behind what he's saying, when the time comes, that you may be remembering that I told you of them. So he wants to be able to tell them what they should expect so they won't be thrown off guard. And again, they, verse 1, won't be stumbled or fall. These things I said not unto you at the beginning, because I was with you. So now I'm going to leave you and I won't be here. So they're going to persecute you as they also persecuted me. So the persecution, verses 1 to 4, the warning of the hatred. Now here's the second division in chapter 16. And it runs from verse 5 to verse 15. And Jesus comes back to the subject that he left again at the end of chapter 15 on the Holy Spirit. He mentioned the Comforter, which is the Greek word parakletos, and he was the one who came to help them, the Holy Spirit. So there's so much in chapter 15, but more even so in chapter 16 on the subject of the Holy Spirit. Now, if you were not Trinitarian in your doctrine, you would not be able to properly understand these verses. You have God the Son talking about God the Father
And you talk about sending God the Holy Spirit, Father, Son, and Holy Spirit. So there's one God, they're one in essence, but they're three in persons. Now, beginning in verse 5, down to verse 7, we have here the section of the need for the Spirit. Again, he had promised already the Holy Spirit would be sent back in chapter 14, verse 16 to 18, back in chapter 15, verse 26 and 27. So he comes back to the subject. So it's emphasizing the importance and something we should be aware of, that with Jesus gone now, he would come to all of us in the person of the Holy Spirit, who would strengthen us, help us, guide us, teach us. We need the Holy Spirit. So beginning in verse 5, down to verse 7, we see here the need for the Spirit. But now I go my way, verse 5, to him that sent me, which is a reference to the Father. And notice the Father sent the Son. The Son voluntarily, willingly came to die. John 3:16 is great to put alongside that. For God so loved the world that he gave his only begotten Son, that whoever believes in him would never perish but have everlasting life. So God gave his Son. God sent his Son. So he says, now I go my way back to him that sent me, speaking of the Father. None of you ask me, whither goest thou? Now that throws some people for a curve, because back in chapter 14, they had actually said, we don't know where you're going. We don't know the way. But all they did was mention the fact they don't know where you're going, and they don't know the way, and then the subject was dropped. They never pursued it. Well, again, we haven't got an answer. I know you said you're going to the Father's house, but it didn't compute. So everything that we've been reading about Jesus teaching them about going to heaven, we understand it because we look back with hindsight and we got the Holy Spirit to be our teacher. But they're freaking out. They're Jewish boys that thought the Messiah is supposed to set up his kingdom. We're supposed to be killing Roman soldiers and setting up the kingdom and reigning in righteousness and sitting on the throne of David. Come on, let's go. Even after the cross and the resurrection on the Mount of Olives, Acts chapter 1, before Jesus ascended back to heaven, they said, will you at this time restore the kingdom to Israel? So they were looking for that. So when he's talking about leaving, it's like, this doesn't compute, this doesn't compute. We want the kingdom established. And so they were freaking out. Jesus said in Acts 1, it's not for you to know the times or the seasons the Father's put in his own power, but you'll receive power when the Holy Spirit's come upon you. And we got a lot of tie-ins in our text to Acts chapter 2, the day of Pentecost, when the Holy Spirit came. He came to abide with us forever. The church was born. He dwells in us. He inhabits us. He seals us. But he's basically trying to clarify to them, you haven't really asked me, whether goest thou, or where are you going? Verse 5, they don't really understand. They're still in a state of confusion. And some of the verses we covered make it clear that they're still full of sorrow. We see that in verse 6. Notice it says, verse 6, but because I have said these things, that he's going to be leaving them unto you, sorrow has filled your heart. Now again, back in chapter 14, let not your heart be troubled, neither let it be afraid. I'm going to my Father's house. You think they'd be all stoked and all excited? Yeah, that's great. He's going to come receive us unto himself. But no, they're just kind of, I don't understand. I don't have a clue. I don't know what's going on. If you're studying these passages and you're a little bit like, I'm not sure I understand. I don't know what's going on. You're in good company. Neither did the disciples. They didn't really understand until after Acts 2 and the resurrection, and they looked back and they all began to come together as the Holy Spirit began to open their eyes and teach them and guide them and reveal truth unto them. But he says, sorrow has filled your hearts. And there's so often that the child of God has a sorrowful heart when he doesn't rest in the promises of God or accept the truth of God's word. Now it says, nevertheless, verse 7, I tell you the truth,
It is expedient for you that I go away. Again, they're thinking, run that by me again? You're telling me that it's profitable? You're telling me it's beneficial? You're telling me that it's good that you go away? I don't think so. If you spent 3 years with Jesus and he said he's leaving, but he said, don't worry, it's going to be good. You think, I don't know about that. Now, this is an amazing text, verse 7. It is expedient. The word expedient means profitable, beneficial, means that it's good. He's going to the cross, and God the Father in his infinite wisdom and plan would use the evil plots and plans of men in crucifying the Son of God to turn the table and bring good out of evil. Rather than not allow evil to exist, God has chosen to bring good out of it. So it's going to be good for you that I go to the cross, that I die, I'm resurrected, I ascend back to heaven, I'm gone. Because then, and only then, can the Comforter, the Parakletos, the Holy Spirit come. And that's going to be beneficial. It's going to be valuable. One of the reasons why is when Jesus was here physically on earth, he could only be at one place at one time. He could only be with one disciple in one place. But now that he's gone to heaven and sent the Holy Spirit's with us, all believers everywhere in the world. So if Christians are meeting right now in other parts of the world, Jesus is right there with them. We're meeting here in Menifee, California. Jesus is right here with us. It's kind of cool to think about Jesus hanging out with us in Menifee, right? He's with us wherever two or three are gathered, I'm in your midst. So it's beneficial for you that I go away. And then he tells them why. For if I go not away, the Comforter, again, the same reference, Comforter, Parakletos, the Holy Spirit, will not come to you. If I don't go away, the Holy Spirit will not, cannot come. But if I depart, I will send him unto you. And then there's also references to God the Father would shed forth the Holy Spirit. So again, the Father and the Son sending forth the third person of the Godhead, the Holy Spirit. Now again, I will send him unto you. Write down Acts chapter 2. It's one of the grand points in the Bible. That is the birthday of the church. The church is a New Testament entity. It did not exist in the Old Testament. The church is a New Testament concept. It's a new humanity. Not Jew, not Gentile, not male, not female, not bond or free. All one in the church in Jesus Christ. The church is likened unto the bride of Christ. It's the body of Christ. It's a building of God inhabited by the Spirit. You know, the number one thing that God is doing in the world today is building his church. When he said, I will build my church and the gates of hell will not prevail against it. When it looks like evil's winning out and evil's conquering the day, I always quote that scripture to myself. I will build my church and the gates of hell, Hades, will not prevail against it. Remember that. No matter how dark the world gets, Jesus will build his church. And then he will take his bride, his church, home to heaven in what's called the rapture. He'll catch us up to meet him in the air. And we will, what? Forever be with the Lord. Amen. So it's going to get dark. There's going to be persecution. But the Holy Spirit's come to be with us and strengthen us and to comfort us and to guide us. Now, Jesus made it back to heaven as evident from the coming of the Holy Spirit in Acts chapter 2. Now, I don't want to get sidetracked, but something that's always blessed me and it gets missed is, did you know on the day of Pentecost, when the Holy Spirit arrived and they all were filled with the Spirit and they spoke in tongues as evidence, and there were a little flame of fire of tongues on their head, and they heard the sound of a rushing mighty wind? Do you know that that was a indication, listen to me carefully, that Jesus Christ arrived safely in heaven?
I don't know if you've ever thought about that. It means

right hand of power and authority in heaven. And then he, Jesus, sent the Holy Spirit, and he arrived. And the day he arrived, it was evident Jesus Christ is back sitting on the throne in heaven.

0: In Pastor John's message today, the disciples couldn't imagine anything better than Jesus walking among them. But God had greater plans in mind. He sent the Holy Spirit to dwell in the hearts of all who believe in the risen Christ. The Spirit enables us to resist the wickedness surrounding us and to live on mission for Jesus. Don't be discouraged when the world persecutes you, because the Holy Spirit is always with you.
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0: Next time, Pastor John will focus on one of the primary things the Holy Spirit does in our hearts, conviction. 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We are eternally forgiven because of the blood of Christ, and nothing can change that. 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
3: 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And three, ask, were you there? No one was there at the beginning except God.
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1: If we say we abide in Jesus and yet hate our brother, we are liars. If we say that we know him, but we don't keep his commandments, we become a liar. You see, the commandments of God were basically the doctrines of Jesus Christ. When Jesus said, a new commandment I give unto you, and this is the commandment, that you love one another as I have loved you.

Apostle John, he makes it very clear in 1 John chapter 2 that the person who says they know God or they are a Christian but have no concern about obeying God's commands is really a liar. The true believer must walk as Jesus did. To do anything less is to take God's grace for granted. This attitude is abhorred for several reasons. And today on The Level, Pastor Poncho will talk about those reasons as we consider the keeping, knowing, and abiding in Jesus as we continue to look at 1 John chapter 2. Today we'll examine verses 3 through 11 as we continue presenting our 1 John series of Pastor Poncho's on the radio.

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1: 1 John chapter 2, verse 3 and 11, I entitled this message, Keeping, Knowing, and Abiding. Now, here in a moment, John is going to say, you're going to take a test. He said, by this we know personally if we're in him, if we keep his commandments. So this is going to be a self-test. You know what a self-test is. It's not a test someone takes for you. I don't know if you ever failed your DMV written test. It's an ugly feeling, I'm told. I aced mine. I missed only one. And that was by mere luck because I couldn't read English that very well. I had to memorize them, you know what I mean? It was all memory, I didn't know. But I did very well. But in that window, I used to see young kids go up there and they're all cocky and they go into the window of DMV and there's the lady, this examiner with the red ink and 1, 2, 3, 4, 5, 6 and they know already they fail and they said, sorry. And he said, that's okay, you can come back again. Here's a booklet for you from Mr. Schwarzenegger, here you go. Go read it and come back again. And then you go and take it again. It's a self-test. You can't blame anybody but yourself because you have taken the test. So this will be a test. But, you know, unlike when you fail a test and there's no more recourse, here today, you're going to know whether you failed the test. Failing the test meaning, by this we know we're in him if we keep his commandments. If we say we abide in him and walk in darkness, he says we are liars and the truth is not in us. So if you get popped today and you're not abiding in Jesus Christ, you're not walking in Jesus Christ, you're not fulfilling the commandments of Jesus Christ, and then you fail the test. You have no one to blame but yourself, but like the DMV, praise the Lord, you don't have to walk away disillusioned. You can say today, Lord, I'm sorry. I didn't realize that I'm not walking. I realize that I'm not keeping the commandments. Lord, help me. And so, I mean, how do we know what we know? Because in a moment, he's going to use that word, by this we know. And I'm telling you all this because you have to understand it. There are two Greek words for the word to know. There is the Greek word ginosko, G-I-N-O-S-K-O. Ginosko sounds like Spanish, conosco. Ginosko, and then you have the other Greek word, it's called oidos, which basically means something intuitively, you know by instinct. So one, ginosko, is by experience. Man, you don't know what it is to bear a child. Man, you don't know. You basically, intuitively, you think what women go through, but we will never ginosko what a woman goes through when they have a child. Never. We will never understand that. So here, John is saying, by this, we ginosko. The word ginosko means I understand, I comprehend, experiential. If you've never served in the military, you have no idea what it is to live under Uncle Sam for 2 years, 3 years, 4 years, 6 years of your life that you give to Uncle Sam. The culture, the dynamics of the military are vastly different. And only those of us who serve in the military, we know what it is. We have genosko. People that never serve in the military, they only have an idea what the military life is all about, but they don't understand it. John says, by this you know. What other factors that lead you to know that you know other than experience? Well, someone tells you. But not everybody that tells you something could be the truth. Some people tell you certain things and they may not be true. For example, I've been a naturalized citizen for many years. I've been in this country since 1962. Yesterday, I found something that every American should know. The Star Spangled Banner, the hymn of the United States. Did you know there are four verses? I never heard it until yesterday. How many did not know? How many know there were four verses? How many know? Be honest now. How many did not know? Check it out. Someone told me that. Someone said, Google it. It's a former Marine singing the fourth verse. He says it's the second. He's messed up too. It's the fourth. His grandma gave him the whole poem that was written by Francis Key Scott, the one that wrote the Star Spangled Banner. It was a poem. It was one verse, two verses, and the only one we ever sing is the first one. Oh, say, can you see? When you go to the fourth one, when you go to the fourth one, all glory goes to God. God, the protector and the merciful Father of our nation. We never heard about it. I found out from someone, and I said, get out of here, man. Get out of here. Google it. Dude, he's real. Check it out. You see for what it is. So we get the gnosko from someone that tells you. Other people get their information from school, from their philosophical professors, from their scientific professors. They get it from the mass media, a scene on TV. Was it on TV? It was on TV. I'll buy it. If it was on TV, I'll believe it. Some people believe it because it's on newspapers, magazine articles, or some people are stuck to the 24-hour news cable, CNN, and reporters and news anchor personalities. Some politicians think they tell you the truth. We have some Hollywood beautiful people telling you not to eat meat and all this other stuff. And you have the fool on the hill. You have the internet. And so we have people that have good intentions. But do you really believe them? Case in point. Let's say that I'm going to go to Africa next week. I'm going to go to Kenya. I have two people that I can get their true opinion. I can either ask one guy who read about Kenya from a National Geographic magazine. Or I can speak to my daughter who's been there for the last 12 days. She's been in country. She has eaten their food. She has lived among the people. She has gone to the slums of Nairobi. She's ministered to people. So if I want to get the true information, should I go to someone that read National Geographic? Or should I go with someone that's been there? Obvious reason. I'm going to go with someone that's been there. The same thing with Jesus Christ. What Jesus says to us and you, he says, if you believe in me, you will have eternal life. He who believes in me, though they die, they shall live forever. Do you believe this? He who believes in me, he says, I will deliver him on the last day. What last day? Our last day. What's our last day? Rose Hills Day. Forest Lawn Day. On your last day, he goes, I will raise him up on the last day. He who believes in me will pass over judgment and death. But equally, he says, he who does not believe in me is already what? Condemned. Because you failed to believe in the Son of God. And so listen to what he says in verse, we'll read verses 1 through 11. Verse 3. Now by this we gnosko, we know, intimately, experientially. By this we know that we know him, if we keep his commandments. Now he who says, oh, I know him, and does not keep his commandments, is a liar, and the truth is not in him. But whoever keeps his word, truly the love of God is perfected in him, and by this we know that we are in him. He who says he abides in him ought himself also to walk just as he walked. Brethren, I write no new commandment to you, but an old commandment which you have from the beginning. The old commandment is the word which you heard from the beginning. Again, a new commandment I write to you, which thing is true in Jesus, in him, and in you, because the darkness is passing away and the true light is already shining. He who says he's in the light and hates his brother is in darkness until now. He who loves his brother abides in the light, and there is no cause for stumbling in him. But he who hates his brother is in darkness and walks in darkness and does not know where he's going because the darkness has blinded his eyes. So once again, we come to a place where John is saying the hypothetical question, because he says, how can you say, he says it in chapter 1 in verse 6, he says, if we say that we have fellowship with God and walk in darkness, we lie and do not practice the truth. Notice verse 8 of chapter 1. If we say that we have no sin, we deceive ourselves and the truth is not in us. Look at verse 10. If we say that we have not sinned, we make him a liar and his word is not in us. So there were some people that were saying, oh, I intimately know Jesus. I conozco Jesus. And John says, you cannot profess that you know Jesus Christ and yet not keep his commandments. Now, when we say keep his commandments, that could be a little bit hectic for a lot of people, because how many commandments do we have? And therein lies a problem. Many Christians don't even know how many commandments. They go, wow, that's a lot of commandments. The Ten Commandments and then the other commandments in the book of Leviticus. Ooh, that's a whole bunch of them. How can we ever come to a point? But listen, Jesus' commandments. They asked Jesus in Matthew chapter 12. Forgive me, Mark chapter 12. Let me read it for you, and we have a better understanding. The Bible says that a scribe came to Jesus having heard Jesus, and he answered, and he asked Jesus, Master, which is the first commandment of all? Which was the number one? Which is the number one commandment? And Jesus said this, the first of all the commandment is this, Hear, O Israel, the Lord our God, the Lord is one, and you shall love the Lord your God with all your heart, with all your soul, with all your mind, and with all your strength. This is the first commandment. And the second commandment, like it, is this, You shall love your neighbor as yourself. Now listen to how Jesus closed that comment. There is no other commandment greater than these two. So Jesus brought all the law, the prophets, the law of Moses, the law of Israel. He boiled them down to only two. You shall love your God with all your heart, with all your mind. You know what that is? That's called our vertical relationship. And what is the other second commandment? Our horizontal relationship. You see, before we came to Jesus, all of us were living in this horizontal plane. We deal in the horizontal plane. We didn't know Jesus and we treat people just the way we thought we were treated. But the moment you got hooked up with Jesus, he changed your life. You had a genosko experience. Christ came into your life. He transformed you. He changed you. He modified you. It wasn't an Earlshy job. He basically did a whole renewal of your life. And he gave you a new heart, a new mind. He forgave you. He washed you. He justified you. And you became a different person. And having become a different person, you are no longer living in the horizontal plane. Now you're living in the vertical lane. And when you abide with Jesus, that's abiding. Jesus said in John chapter 15, speaking about abiding, he gave us that figure, that imagery of a vine. He says, I am the vine, you are the branches. You don't have to be a green thumb. You don't have to be in agriculture to understand that if you lop a branch off a tree, the nutrients, the sap of that vine is not going to go into the branch because you just cut it off from the main vine. Jesus said, I am the vine, you are the branches. Apart from me, you can do, say it with me, apart from me, you can do what? Nothing. He says, as long as you're abiding with me, abiding means fellowship and commitment and learning and being in communion with and union with God, receiving the things of God. And what happens when you're in union and communion and abiding with Jesus Christ? What happens is the love of God begins to be perfected in you. And when you have the love of Christ perfected in you, when we come to chapter 4 of 1 John, it says, perfect love casts away all fear. Think about it. What are you afraid of today? What are you afraid of? There's a lot of things to be afraid of, man. The economy, losing my home, losing my marriage, with drugs and alcohol, the madness and wars and economic despair. I can go on and on and on and on. There's a lot of fears. And yet, God says, perfect love casts away fears. Now, when we say love, what is love? Most people think of love as a strong emotional feeling towards one another. Novela love. Soap opera love. I love you, Toots. I love you. It ain't about that. Here, the Bible says we learn something when we come to 1 John chapter 3. Forgive me, 1 John chapter 4, 8 and 16. The Bible says, God is love. In 1 John 3:18 says, My little children, let us not love in word or tongue, but let us love in deed and in truth. So this love that God is speaking about in the Bible is an ongoing concern for others as demonstrated by our actions. and being demonstrated by our actions, it is far greater and more meaningful than mere feelings. This love is basically one that's compassionate, understanding. You understand the people. It is a love that's being perfected as you have, you're following the commandments of Jesus Christ. He says you should honor the Lord with all your heart, with all your mind, with all your soul. In Matthew 22, verse 37, the Bible says that our Lord was asked by a lawyer, which is the greatest commandment of the Lord? Here's Jesus again. Second time he's tested. Jesus responds back to the Old Testament, you shall love the Lord your God with all your heart, with all your soul, with all your mind. This is the first and the great commandment. And the second is like it. You shall love your neighbor as yourself. On these two commandments hang all the law and the prophets. Now, some people say, Jesus got away from all the laws of Moses. That's not true. When you look at the Ten Commandments, if you don't know, they're separated or divided by two tables. The first commandment, second, third, and fourth, have to do with honoring God. The last six is in respecting and honoring human life for your neighbor. So basically, Jesus said, if you're fulfilling number one, you're loving God with all your heart, with all your soul, with all your strength, and all your might, and all your mind, you don't have to be concerned about worshiping other idols because you love God so much. And if you love your neighbor as much as you love yourself, you're going to have respect because the next six commandments is respect for man. If I love God and the love of God causes me to supernaturally accept and love people as God loved me. Think of the love of Jesus Christ. The Bible says, for God so loved the world. The Bible says that God loved us and died for us while we were yet what? You haven't done anything. You're a creep. You're a crackhead. You're an idiot. You're a jerk. And yet we come to Jesus and said, I'm an idiot. I'm a jerk. And God says, for as many has come to him, in no way does he cast out. For as many has received them, to them he gave them the right to become children of God. In no way will anybody be turned away. Jesus said, I did not come heal those that are well, but I come to heal those that are sick. If you're sick, if you're heavy laden, come unto me and I will give you rest. Put my yoke around you, for my yoke is easy and my burden is light. Learn from me, for I'm meek and lowly in heart, and you shall find rest for your souls. Come unto me, all of you that are weary, those of you that are blinded, those of you that are confused, come to me. And that's John is saying, if we keep his commandments, instead of getting freaked out, what kind of commandments? Remember now, Jesus, all of a sudden, on Passion Week, in John chapter 13, verse 34, he says, a new commandment I give unto you. Wait a minute. Jesus, you're going to give us a new commandment? Well, it is and it isn't. You see, the commandment that Jesus is going to give us is the same that was found in Leviticus chapter 19. The Bible there gives specific laws. Number one, to love your God with all your heart. Number two, respect your neighbor and do not abuse your neighbor and do not hate your neighbor. Who is our neighbor? We're not talking about our next door neighbor. That could be, but is your fellow man who doesn't know the Lord. Have you met people that don't know Jesus? How they're jerks, they're profane, they're cussing out. And if you get away from them, you say, oh, they're non-Christians. Wait a minute. You were just like them. And if you think you become religious and you think you're better than them, you miss the whole point. That's what it's all about. What this whole thing's about is about God's love and God's love for humanity. If we say we abide in Jesus and yet hate our brother, we are liars. If we say that we know him but we don't keep his commandments, we become a liar. You see, the commandments of God were basically the doctrines of Jesus Christ. When Jesus said, a new commandment I give unto you, and this is the commandment, that you love one another as I have loved you. By this, the world will know you belong to me. You're my disciples by the love that you have for one another. Well, wait a minute. Isn't that in the Old Testament? That's an old covenant. Yes, it's an old commandment. But now it's a new commandment because now we have a role model. It's called sacrificial love. They're not some kind of a harassing commandments of you carrying the commandment, I got to do this. It's not. Very simple. Love God with all your heart, with all your mind, with all your soul. What happens when you're in fellowship with God? What is the byproduct in our hearts, in our lives, when we're walking with Jesus, when you're in union with Jesus? Remember in 1 John 1:9, he says that if we sin, when we have fellowship with God, if we fail, if we stumble, if somehow there's a blemish, there's a spot in our walk, the Bible says that if we confess our sins, he is faithful and just to forgive us of all sin and to cleanse us from all unrighteousness. As we fellowship with God, you and I have the propensity to be stupid. You and I have the propensity to cuss somebody. I don't want to cuss anybody. God, help me. Now, I don't know, but I'm not as holy as you are. I'm just telling you the way I feel. But when I do mess up, I remember 1 John 1:9. So, Lord, you allow me to see the... I'm not done yet. I'm still not done. Lord, forgive me. I'm sorry. Now, let me ask you. If I ask God to forgive me, will he forgive me? Will he cleanse me from all my unrighteousness? You know, even if you said no, I don't care. Because he tells me that he does.
0: The lesson has been entitled Keeping, Knowing, and Abiding. As we've been looking today with Pastor Pancho in 1 John chapter 2, verses 3 through 11. Well, for the latest news and information, to know anything and everything about our ministry here at the Ark Montebello, as well as being able to review this study again, simply go to our official website. 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
2: Have you ever felt like God let you down? Have you ever been disappointed with God? Are you ever angry with Him due to difficult situations or experiences for you or those you love? Have you ever been discouraged in following God because the pains, sins, and struggles of life just don't seem to fit with what you expected? Have your pain and difficulties ever created doubts in your mind about God or His love or goodness? You're not alone. In fact, not only are you not alone, but it's probably realistic that difficulty is actually the norm. Job put it this way, "Man's days are few and full of trouble." As born-again, Bible-believing Christians, we must learn to suffer and struggle well. Do you have a solid biblical theology of suffering? Yep, that's actually a thing. The Bible lays out why suffering exists, what our response to it should be, and how God uses suffering to produce goodness in a world plagued by sin and difficulty. 2 Corinthians 4 says, "We have this treasure in earthen vessels, so that the surpassing greatness of the power will be of God and not from ourselves. We are afflicted in every way, but not crushed, perplexed, but not despairing, persecuted, but not forsaken, struck down, but not destroyed, always carrying about in the body the dying of Jesus, so that the life of Jesus also may be manifested in our body. For we who live are constantly being delivered over to death for Jesus' sake, so that the life of Jesus may also be manifested in our mortal flesh. Therefore, we do not lose heart. Though our outer man is decaying, yet our inner man is being renewed day by day." I challenge you today, as you face the struggles and pains of this life, remember to have an eternal perspective and ask God for His strength and comfort.
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2: 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It's like a glass. And imagine it being filled with pure water. But someone takes a droplet of cyanide and puts one drop in that water. Would you drink that water? I would not drink that water.
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3: 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Right before he was assassinated, Charlie Kirk had finished up a book titled Stop in the Name of God. And I got to tell you, friends, you're going to want to get a copy. It teaches you how to rest in our Lord Jesus Christ. Stop in the Name of God by Charlie Kirk. 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
1: 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Ephesians is a letter that the Apostle Paul wrote from prison to the church in Ephesus, showing every believer who they really are in Christ. And right from the start, Paul reminds us that we are a blessed people. You see, God has already given us riches in Christ that no one can ever take away. Ephesus may have been known for their achievements and wealth, but they were a pagan city filled with violence and immorality, and a place where everything you have can be gone in an instant. So today, Pastor Jack teaches that God calls us saints no matter where we live or what we've done. It's not by our own goodness, but by trusting in God who cleanses us and calls us his own. Now with his message called, We Are Blessed in God, Part 1, here's pastor and Bible teacher, Jack Hibbs.
3: I want to know how blessed we are in God. Jesus says here, at verse 1, John chapter 15, I am the true vine, and my Father is the vine dresser. Every branch in me, you could circle that if you want, in me, that does not bear fruit, he takes away. And every branch that bears fruit, he prunes it. You can say that is a trial. Oh man, I'm doing so good, things are going great, and I'm just having a blessed time growing in the Lord, and then chomp, off goes a hand, so to speak, spiritually. A trial comes into your life. Man, what's going on? He's just pruning you so you produce more fruit, that he may bear more fruits. Verse 3, you are already clean because of the word which I have spoken to you. Abide in me. You ought to circle that. And I in you. As the branch cannot bear fruit of itself unless it abides in the vine, neither can you unless you abide in me. I am the vine and you are the branches. And he who abides in me and I in him bears much fruit, and without me you can do nothing. If anyone does not abide in me, he is cast out as a branch and is withered and is gathered, and they throw them into the fire and they are burned. Verse 7, if you abide in me and my words abide in you, you may ask what you desire and it shall be done for you. And then jump over to verse 16. Look at this. He says, you did not choose me, but I chose you and appointed or ordained or called you, that you should go and bear forth fruit, that your fruit should remain, and that whatever you ask in the Father, ask the Father in my name, he may give it to you. Listen, that's God's will. And if you're a believer tonight, believing in Jesus Christ, you're born again by the Spirit of God. You are now in Christ. And by being in the Bible, you are experiencing a relationship with him that will cause in your life fruit to come out. In the snow and cold, I was surprised when I was invited to Alinka's house. You would remember her. She was here not too long ago. She stayed with us, and we were there, and I mean, it's freezing cold, and we sit down at the table, and there's lemons and limes and oranges. And I don't usually dive into fruit. It's just not my thing. But it was just cold, and it seemed so out of place. And all of that gray and white and darkness, and I mean darkness, my goodness, you get up. It doesn't matter if you get up at 6 o'clock or about 9 o'clock. It's still black outside. Dark. Winter. So long. And yet this orange, and I'm eating this thing, and I'm putting it in my tea, and I'm putting it in my coffee, and it was like, man, you know, behind my ears and under my arm. It smelled so good, and it was so fresh, and I don't know where it came from, possibly Israel at that time of the year. I don't know. But it was such a blessing in the dead of winter to see just the color and the taste of the fruit. And to think that that tree somewhere in some tropical environment was just cranking out fruit. And when things were hard, cold, and rough, people would be enjoying the beautiful work of that tree. And as that tree somewhere in the Middle East perhaps was growing and blossoming and putting out that fruit effortlessly and productively, its only responsibility was to have its roots dug into the soil. And that came naturally. Why? Because it's an orange tree. It wasn't a forklift. It wasn't a vending machine. It was a tree in the earth producing fruit. And a believer in the Bible, in God, will produce fruit. It's just going to happen. It's going to be. And so this book of Ephesians is going to be talking to us about this. But I wanted to stress the point, and we'll get into it in the next couple of weeks, about being in Him, in Christ. It is the will of God that we be in Him. You are called as a believer in Christ. Let's look at a few things. By the way, we need to realize this stuff, you guys. We got to grab this and run with it, because this entire book talks about the riches that are available to us Christians. And a lot of us are blowing it about using the riches that Christ has given us. Listen to this. God's will for us as believers. It says right here, to the saints. We touched on this last time. Hagios, the saints. It's us. It's simply us. And your tendency and my tendency is to say, no way can I be a saint. Oh yeah, yeah you are. And here's the reason why. This whole book is committed to your riches in Christ. Where your riches are at. Where your salvation is secure. Where you're going. God has laid up the true riches in heaven, and we're going to go there. But we need to be careful to walk in those riches now. There's a woman by the name of, Betty's her last name, 1916, lived like a pauper. Her son had an injury in his foot. She prolonged and prolonged his treatment and wound up having his leg cut off at the hip because he got his foot hurt. She wouldn't spend the money. She would eat oatmeal, but she wouldn't eat the oatmeal heated up and cooked normally because it cost money to run the gas to heat the water to cook the oatmeal. And she died in New York with $100 million left to the bank, left to the state of New York in 1916. She lived in absolute poverty because she was paranoid about spending money. $100 million she died, leaving behind for the state of New York. You can imagine what they did with that. And a lot of Christians are like that. At our fingertips, as Christians, we have got the riches of Christ. And it begins with us as believers, Him calling us saints. What does this mean? It means that we are not only ceremonially pronounced clean, but we are positionally clean. Look at you. You may have rushed here from work. The traffic, I understand, is insane out there. You may have not even had a chance to take a shower tonight before coming to Christ. And the guy next to you might say, yeah, I'm sitting right next to that guy right about now. And the fact of the matter is, you know what? This is this outward flesh that's just absolutely fading away. Man, you're going to heaven. And you are rich in Christ. God calls you a saint. I talked this week to some people in the Russian, not in, but go to the Russian Orthodox Church. And let me tell you, they don't have this hope that we're talking about, many of them, because they're not reading their Bible. But the saints are worshiped, much like Catholicism. The saints are worshiped. Well, listen, people, open up your Bible and turn to Ephesians chapter 1, verse 1. And it says, to the saints. The saints who? Well, the saints who are in Ephesus and faithful in Christ. The saints who are in Ephesus. That's a filth pot. Las Vegas. The saints who are in Vegas? Yep, the saints are in Vegas. How can that be? Because Christ is in them. Christ is now in them. They're called saints. By who? By the church? No. By your husband? No. By your wife? Nope. By your neighbor? No. By God. Well, you're not acting like a saint. Well, you know what? Maybe I'm not acting like a saint, and I am a rotten, stinking sinner. But the fact is, by me trusting in Christ, God has now called me to be His child, making me a saint. It's by His work, people. He's done it. And that is the greatest message we can give. It's a precious, precious message that we can give. This word, note this, in your Bible, it could say at Ephesus, which is very unfortunate. The New King James, I think, says in Ephesus. That's closest to the actual Greek word that appears in the Greek New Testament. In the Greek New Testament, it's the word en, and it means the word in for us, in, inside or fixed to Ephesus. To the saints that are fixed in Ephesus. Now listen carefully. Many of you are blessed by maybe where you live. Well, I know by the people who get these tapes, not all of them live in such comfortable settings as we do. And the Scripture would say, you're a saint, man. And I'm with you, and I'm speaking to you, and my heart is out to you, God says, to those of you who are in Compton. Or Brooklyn, or some place where it's hard, some place where it's tough. Or what about some third world city where it's really tough and a person opens up the Bible and finds out that he's called a saint. And then in the very city that he's at, that God is not excluding him from where he's at. It could be a great wealth. It could be some guy in Bel Air. It could be some bum on the streets of New York City. And God says, man, to the saints who are, and fill in the line. You can put Chino Hills. And I like that.
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3: It seems to me, cities change in appearance. But not much. And everybody's the same. Faces are different, but you're the same. You're the same. You feel the same the way the people do in Germany. The people getting on the plane in Warsaw, Poland, the same concerns. Same problems. Well, Jack, how can that be? I can't make my $2,300 a month mortgage payment. I don't know if you should have a $2,300 a month mortgage payment. But be that as it may, listen, it's just as hard as the family that's in some other city trying to make their $50 a month rent payment and they don't have it. And when the Bible says, hey man, you're saints, you guys who are right there in Ephesus, what that does to your heart? Absolutely blesses you. That word in is fixed to. Yeah, you're geographically fixed to Chino Hills or Ontario or Chino or Norco or Corona or Upland. Yeah, that's where you live. And God knows it. You don't have to move out from some area to move to some Christian paradise or where the latest, hottest thing's going on. God knows where you're at. No matter where you're fixed, you don't have to say, well, you know, I'm going to go sit on top of that mountaintop and maybe God will meet me there. Oh no, he's with the saints at Ephesus, and I'm glad, very glad for that. And he says to the faithful, these understand this in your Bible right now. It's not to the saints who are in Christ, who are in Ephesus, okay? The saints who are in Ephesus on the left side and the faithful on the right side. It's the same guys, okay? To the saints who are at Ephesus, and by the way, they're faithful. This word faithful means that they're faithfully following Jesus Christ. They're pursuing the Lord. And I hope that's what we can say about ourselves tonight. They're following Him. And they're also in Christ. Same word. They are fixed geographically at Ephesus, but they are also, listen, the whole point of the entire book, they are fixed spiritually in Christ. Where's Christ? In heaven. That's where you're at. That's where your citizenship is. And I want to talk to you a minute about how this all happens and then share with you with something that happened this week. But how does this stuff happen? How do we get in Christ? How does God do it? Well, jot this down in your notes. Jesus said in John 12:32, Jesus says, "When I'm lifted up from the earth, I will draw all men to myself." And that has basically two meanings. When Jesus goes up onto the cross, the entire world will at some point in time have to reckon with Christ on the cross. If I be lifted up, I will draw all men to me. That's true. Every person's got to face the reality that Jesus went to the cross. You can't get on your little moo-moo and sit on some rock and focus on your navel and hum and do a mantra chant and think that you're going to escape the reality and the truth of Christ. Jesus said, "If I be lifted up, all men will be drawn unto me." Now, that is true. All men must contend with the fact that Jesus Christ was lifted up on the cross. And for what reason? And the second thing is that I will draw all men unto myself. That is, He will be delivering to us redemption. For the Bible teaches us there's no name given among men under heaven whereby we must be saved. It's Jesus. So how do we become in Christ? Listen, it's the only way you're going to go to heaven. In Christ. We need to first of all realize that Jesus went to the cross for us. Ezekiel chapter 36, beginning at verse 26, this is what God said through the prophet Ezekiel. Such an Old Testament verse, such a New Testament truth. He says, "I will give you a new heart and I will put my spirit in you. And I will take the heart of stone out of your flesh and I will give you a fleshly heart, one that's alive. And I will put my spirit in you and I will cause you." Listen, God will cause you to walk in His statutes and you will keep my judgments and do them. I talked to a young lady this week who said, "Christianity's so hard. It's so hard. The pressure's constantly, constantly being put upon us in school to go drink or to go party or to go have sex. And it's so hard." You know what? I guess it is hard to say no to those things because the flesh of ours is saying, "Yeah, you know, let's go, let's do it." Stupid flesh. Have you noticed how stupid our flesh is? It's so dumb. "Oh, let's go do it." 5 minutes later, "Why'd I do that?" Stupid flesh. And we're going to war with that flesh and the spirit until the day we go to heaven. Aren't you glad that after that day we get hit by a truck or get raptured? I don't care how it happens anymore. I'm getting so desperate. I don't care anymore. The Lord doesn't have to come. My brakes just need to fail on my car. That's okay. It's all right. You can only die for so long. And then it's heaven. Oh, I can't wait. Sheesh. This place is nuts. How does it happen? God puts His Spirit in you. When does it happen? 1 Corinthians chapter 12, verse 12 is when this happens. Jesus says, or Paul says, excuse me, "For this body is one, the body of Christ, but it has many members. But all the members of that one body being many are one body. So also is Christ. For by one Spirit, that is the Holy Spirit, we were all baptized in the body of Jesus. Whether we are Jews or Greeks, or whether we are slaves or free people, and have all been made to drink into one Spirit. If you are in Christ, man, and you've received the Lord, you are in Him, we are one, and you're a saint. Paul says, we then, as workers together with Him, also plead with you not to receive the grace of God in vain. We'll talk about the grace of God in a moment. For He says, in an acceptable time I have heard you, and in the day of salvation I have helped you. Behold, now is the acceptable time. Behold, now is the day of salvation. I got to tell you something right now. That day we were on the metro, and we were going from one place to another, and we were sitting there. There was about five of us, and one of the girls that were with us, one of the Russian girls, I leaned over to her and I said, "Let's pray." And I tell you guys, I didn't see a vision. I didn't have a little angel go, "Do it, man! You know, say this." It was nothing spiritual or supernatural about it, I thought. And we're just standing there, and you know, you're standing there, and the thing's going like this, and I leaned over and I said, "Let's pray for your dad's salvation right now." And she goes, "Hey, sure." I said, "Lord, in Jesus' name, if you want her dad to get saved, I just ask you to open the door. We're not going to push on any doors. I just ask you to open the door. Amen." That was it. So she said, "Well, you know, I'm like, he's going to get saved. He's kind of wonders why I even go to church, and I don't know if it's going to happen." And so we wound up getting to their place that night for dinner, and we're sitting there, and it was fantastic. We were the first Westerners to ever visit their home, and the translator that was with me told me, "I've never seen a spread like this in my life." And it was very humbling, but very precious. And the mom and the dad were just putting out all these things, and we were eating and just having a great time. And it came time for the dishes to be picked up from the table. And I had totally forgotten that I had prayed that prayer. And the father says, "So how many times have you been here?" So I told him, and he said, "Wow." In Russian, he said, "Wowski," or something, you know. And I was at one end of the table. He was at the other end of the table, and the other people were on the side of the table. Pastor Paul was sitting next to him. And Alinka was on my left side. And he said, "What are you guys, you know, what are you doing? What message are you, you know, what is this?" There's a lot of messages, you know, that's been coming to our city. And I've heard a lot of them. And I just went. And her eyes got this big. And immediately, if you could have a little faith meter, I'm not kidding. You could see the faith meter in her heart go up 25 notches. Just then. Instantly. And I looked at her and I went, because he couldn't understand me. I said, "Why don't you leave? Why don't you just go?" And she goes, "No, I want to stay." I go, "No, I think you should go." "No, I want to stay." "No, you go." And so she stepped out, and it was just Paul and I and him.

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4: You know, I've had people tell me I'm a jerk for sharing my religious beliefs in public. That's when I usually politely tell them that I'd be a jerk not to. I ask them to look at it from my perspective, and I give them a scenario. I tell them if I saw a truck headed right toward you, I'd do everything in my power to get you out of the way, even tackle you if I had to. I'd be a real jerk if I didn't try to save you. I then explain that their eternal destiny is even more important than that. All people are in danger of destruction because of their sin. And Jesus came to save them from it. Now, I don't always get a good reaction from this, but most people at least see the gospel from a different perspective, and their hearts may be softened enough to at least consider the truth.
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1: This great tribulation period comes upon the earth. Worse than anything has ever happened before. Nothing could ever be compared to what's coming. God will seal these 144,000. They will be protected just as the boys here were not hurt in Nebuchadnezzar's fire. Remember, we read when they came out of the fire, they didn't even smell of smoke. They weren't burned at all. And so the Jews will be delivered from the Antichrist.
0: Well, every time I look at the news, I see something terrible happening somewhere in the world, and I think, there's no way this can get worse, right? Pastor Malcolm reminds us today that when the period of tribulation comes over the earth, things will, in fact, get much, much worse. But there's also a message of hope for the world today, because God has also promised to seal 144,000 Jews with His protection, and they will survive the tribulation, just as Shadrach, Meshach, and Abednego survived the fiery furnace. Well, let's join Pastor Malcolm in the book of Daniel chapter 3 as he continues his message, Nebuchadnezzar and the Antichrist.
1: In this instance, you have Nebuchadnezzar, sort of like a type, or more than a type, not exactly a type, but a picture in certain aspects of his behavior is a picture of the Antichrist. This is enforced worship. This worship is forced upon these people to worship this golden image that Nebuchadnezzar set up. And so it is that the Antichrist will force people. We read it in that 13th chapter of Revelation. This image is made, is put up there, and is required for people to worship, and they will be put to death if they do not worship this image, or if they refuse this man's mark, this six, a number of men, 666. He causes all, both small and great and rich and poor, free and slave, to receive a mark on their right hand or on their foreheads, and that no one may buy or sell except the one who has the mark or the name of the beast or the number of his name. Here is wisdom. Let him who has understanding calculate the number of the beast, for it is the number of a man. His number is 666. We've spoken before about how we have the technology today for Antichrist to be able to give everybody a number and an account, everybody, to make everybody accountable to him. There's a technology today. And sometimes I think that maybe when I talk about this, you think I'm crazy. We have the technology that these things are being done. We have the technology to give everybody a mark and provide a way for everybody who takes a mark to have to be accountable. And it's a way for the beast to control commerce. You cannot buy or sell. And it's a way for the beast to control commerce. And my theory, for what it's worth, is not that this is necessarily it, or the Bible doesn't say anything about a microchip. There has to be a way, of course, that the Antichrist will keep account of everybody with his mark. But it doesn't say anything about a microchip. Here's my theory on it. I think as time goes by, when we've gone or whatever, that there will be things like this that become more and more accepted and the norm, to have things in your body, or you know, you like bionic or something, or you have stuff in you, and it'll become more the norm, so that when the beast comes along, it won't be like, whoa, I'm not doing that. It'll be like, oh yeah, okay, just the next thing added to those things that I believe people have already accepted, already begun to accept. This is part of life. This makes life better. This makes life easier. This makes life... Anyway, that's just the theory. And again, I think I told you about this chip way back when we were in the book of Revelation, but I just read about it and told you about it. Now you see them. They even showing it on TV and saying, this is the next big thing. It's so wonderful. Whoa. So gullible. So Neb makes a proclamation, cast them into the furnace. It's an actual historic event, but it is also a picture of a future event. This again being all gold, he's defying the Lord. Let's read on verse 12 of chapter 3. There are certain Jews whom you've set over the affairs of the province of Babylon, Shadrach, Meshach, Abednego. These men, O king, have not paid due regard to you. They do not serve your gods or worship the gold image which you've set up. And Nebuchadnezzar in his rage and fury gave the command to bring Shadrach, Meshach, Abednego. And they brought these men before the king. Nebuchadnezzar spoke, saying to them, is it true, Shadrach, Meshach, Abednego, that you do not serve my gods nor worship the gold image which I have set up? Now, if you are ready at the time you hear the sound of the horn, the flute, the harp, and all the band, well, good, if you fall down and worship. But if you do not worship, you shall be cast immediately into the midst of the burning fiery furnace. Who is the God who will deliver you from such hands? Shadrach, Meshach, and Abednego answered and said to King Nebuchadnezzar, O King Nebuchadnezzar, we have no need to answer you in this matter. If that is the case, our God, whom we serve, is able to deliver us from the burning fire furnace, and he will deliver us from your hand, O king. But if not, and that was basically our message, we talked about these guys and said, but if not, in other words, if he doesn't deliver us, we're still not going to bow down. Such was their commitment. Let it be known to you, O king, that we do not serve your gods, nor will we worship the gold image which you have set up. And Nebuchadnezzar was full of fury. The expression on his face changed towards Shadrach, Meshach, and Abednego. He spoke and commanded that they heat the furnace 7 times more than it was usually heated. And he commanded certain mighty men of valor who were in his army to bind Shadrach, Meshach, Abednego and cast them into the burning fiery furnace. And these men were bound in their coats and their trousers and their turbans and all the other garments were cast in the midst of the burning fiery furnace. Therefore, because the king's command was urgent and the furnace exceedingly hot, the flame of the fire killed those men who stuck up Shadrach, Meshach, Abednego. And these 3 men, Shadrach, Meshach, Abednego, fell down bound into the midst of the burning fiery furnace. And King Nebuchadnezzar was astonished. He rose in haste and spoke to his counselors, did we not cast 3 men bound into the midst of the fire? They answered and said to the king, true, O king. Look, he answered, I see 4 men loose, walking in the midst of the fire, and they're not hurt. The form of the 4th is like the Son of God. So staying with the consideration of types and shadows, things in the Old Testament that happened as historical events that actually point towards those things to come, the 3 Hebrew children here are a type of the 144,000 that you see in the book of Revelation who are sealed during the great tribulation. Revelation 7 saying, do not harm the earth, the sea, or the trees till we have sealed the servants of our God on their foreheads. I heard the number of those who were sealed, 144,000, all of all the tribes of the children of Israel. So he goes on to tell us the 12,000 from each tribe. They mentioned again in chapter 14, then I looked and behold a lamb standing on Mount Zion and with him 144,000 having the Father's name written on their foreheads. And so these young men in Nebuchadnezzar's day are sort of a type of the 144,000 who were sealed and protected during the great tribulation. The image is a type of the Antichrist. Daniel, we'll see in a moment, is a type of the church. Fiery furnace, a type of the great tribulation. And Nebuchadnezzar has set up a one world government. He wants to set up a one world religion. He wants everybody to worship his religion, or which is really a projection of himself. And the time will come, of course, when the Antichrist will attempt to do this. He himself will seek to do this. unite all religions under the worship of him. Globalism is sort of a popular concept in many circles these days. Even today, many powerful men would like a one world government, or what they call, you know, the global village, or whatever they call it. They'd like us all to, you know, some people, not our present government, but some governments would like to take down the borders and just sort of, you know, all go around singing John Lennon's song Imagine and all be happy. And that would be fine if it worked. Doesn't work because of the nature of man. It doesn't work. Even when they try to do this in London under Tony Blair, he just said, you know, had everybody come in and you know, let's just go around. He went around the world finding refugee-type people to come of different cultures. And of course, we all want to be multicultural, but, you know, appreciate one. Well, they all end up living in different places around London. They all set up their own kind of ghettos, really. Because the Armenians don't like the different ones don't like each other. So they do that. However, there is still these powerful men who would like to do that and seek to do that. And this man will arise and bring in this false kind of peace and seek to bring everyone together, perhaps give the answer to or come up with some solution for the problem between the Jews and the Palestinians and sort of bring some kind of answer and a way to rebuild the temple for the Jews. Because after 3.5 years, after he's made a covenant with them, he will have them come to worship his image in the Holy of, set up his image in the Holy of Holies, committing what the Bible calls, what Daniel calls, the abomination that causes desolation. We shall read of that further in our studies in Daniel. This man of sin setting himself up in the holy place, declaring himself to be God. Let no one deceive you by any means, for that day will not come unless a falling away comes first. And the man of sin is revealed, the son of perdition, who opposes and exalts himself above all that is God or all that is worship, so that he sits as God in the temple of God, showing himself that he is God. This abomination that Jesus said causes desolation, Matthew 24. Therefore, when you see the abomination of desolation spoken of by Daniel the prophet, standing in the holy place, whoever reads, let him understand. Then let those who are in Judea flee to the mountains. Let him who is on the housetop not go down to take anything out of his house. And let him who is in the field not go back to get his clothes. But woe to those who are pregnant, those who are nursing babies in those days, and pray that your flight may not be in winter on the Sabbath. For then there will be great tribulation such as not been since the beginning of the world until this time, no, nor ever shall be. So Jesus said that would be the signal of the beginning of the great tribulation. The tribulation period is 7 years. The great tribulation, 3.5 years. And it's sort of this fiery furnace of Nebuchadnezzar reminds us of that. Revelation chapter 13 says that he requires everyone on the penalty of death to worship him. And when this takes place, this setting up of the Antichrist in the temple, the abomination that causes desolation, brings on the second half of the great tribulation period. Daniel actually tells us in chapter 12, verse 11, there will be 1,290 days. We'll talk more of that when we get to chapter 12, until Jesus appears, sets his foot on the Mount of Olives, and Mount of Olives splits in two. So here in Daniel, everyone to worship this image, everyone. Again, there's a strong move of those in what's called the emerging church movement today. They want to sort of bring everybody together. Let's all it's just one God. Let's all just, you worship him however you can go through Buddha, Muhammad, whatever, you know, but let's all just come together and worship him. And all roads lead to God. Maybe all roads do lead to God, but the problem is what you're going to say when you get there. So, one world government, one world religion, So this image is a type of the Antichrist, as it committing the abomination of desolation. Nebuchadnezzar, type of Antichrist there then. So the three Hebrew children refuse, and let's emphasize again that these are Jews. They typify the 144,000 who will not bow down to the Antichrist, 12,000 from each tribe. It's really a bad interpretation of Scripture to say that they're anything but Jews. It says it really plainly in the book of Revelation that there are 12,000 from each tribe. They're Jews. It's the worst kind of biblical interpretation when they're clearly described as Jewish believers. And any movement or any cult that makes themselves the 144,000, that's the worst kind of biblical interpretation you could get. So these three Hebrew young boys refused, and Nebuchadnezzar was full of fear. Look at verse 19. Nebuchadnezzar was full of fury. The expression on his face changed towards Shadrach, Meshach, and Abednego. He spoke and commanded that they heat the furnace 7 times more than was usually heated. Nebuchadnezzar's fury. This is a picture, again, of the Antichrist fury. In the 12th chapter of the book of Revelation, the dragon, furious at the woman, a picture of Israel, fleeing into the wilderness. And he sends an army after her and is swallowed up by the earth. And the dragon, verse 17 of chapter 12 of Revelation, was enraged with the woman. And he went to make war with the rest of her offspring who keep the commandments of God and have a testimony of Jesus Christ. And so he's super angry, in a rage, just as Nebuchadnezzar was. And so this great tribulation period comes upon the earth, worse than anything has ever happened before. Nothing could ever be compared to what's coming. God will seal these 144,000. They will be protected, just as the boys here were not hurt in Nebuchadnezzar's fire. Remember, we read when they came out of the fire, they didn't even smell of smoke. They weren't burned at all. And so the Jews will be delivered from the Antichrist. Now then, the big question, where was Daniel? Where was Daniel? Certainly, if he would have been there, he couldn't have been there. Because had he been there, he would not have bowed down to the image. He wouldn't even eat the king's meat and drink his wine and his donuts, you know, or his tasty food or whatever, his dainties. He wouldn't eat any of the king's meats, let alone worship some golden image. So you know full well that Daniel, had he been there, he wouldn't have bowed down. So he wasn't there. He wasn't around. Perhaps he was away on official duty. That's what most people seem to think. After all, Nebuchadnezzar promoted him after he interpreted his dream. And king promoted Daniel, gave him many great gifts, made him ruler over the whole province of Babylon and chief administrator over all the wise men of Babylon. So probably he was away. He wasn't there. Daniel then becomes a picture, a type of the church. In the great tribulation period, during the tribulation and the persecution of the Jews, the church is not there. It's not around. You see, we will be in heaven with the Lord. And what a great difference what's coming for you and what's coming for me and what's coming for those who blaspheme and those who disobey the Lord and do not follow the Lord. And so we shall not go into the great tribulation period. When you see the judgment that comes from chapter 16 to 19 through, you do not see the church there in the book of Revelation. There is no church there. Just as Abraham and God said he was going to judge Sodom and Gomorrah, just as the angels rescued Lot, wasn't there. And when judgment came upon Sodom and Gomorrah, so God will take out his church. So this chapter actually happened, but it's also a picture, a type of what is coming. And there are many pictures like that in the Bible. Many illustrations that give us a glimpse into the future as we look at these things. So as Nebuchadnezzar learned his lesson, Well, I think now, after this particular incident, you can no longer really liken him to the Antichrist. This is where the shadow or the picture of it all breaks down in regard to Nebuchadnezzar. He learned a lot, but he still has a ways to go, and he really likes to make decrees. I therefore make a decree that any people, nation, language which speaks anything amiss against the God of Shadrach, Meshach, Abednego shall be cut in pieces, and their houses shall be made into an ash heap, because there's no other God who can deliver like this. And the king promoted Shadrach, Meshach, Abednego to the province of Babylon. So he doesn't bow in repentance. He doesn't want people to say anything against Shadrach, Meshach, Abednego, and Daniel's God, or he's going to cut them in pieces. He was happy to do that. It's sort of a familiar thing that Nebuchadnezzar would do. He always threatened to cut them in little pieces and make their king, whatever. He doesn't let anybody say anything against the Lord, but it's against their God. It's not his God. He's making a decree against anyone who says anything against their God. You can't touch these guys. You can't say anything wrong about their God. He's their God. But he's not his God at this point. And in that sense, he reminds me of so many people who will, appreciate you, believers. Maybe some even want to pass legislation to protect you or whatever. Leave those believers alone. Even people who, even today, sort of want to protect Israel or whatever. But it's not their God. It's not their own personal God. It has to be our own personal God. And Nebuchadnezzar is this ruling power. And he recognizes God's power, but he doesn't recognize his claim on him yet. I think that will come next time when we look at Nebuchadnezzar and how God deals with Nebuchadnezzar and his pride. I think that comes up next time. Father, thank you again for your word. Thank you for the, once again, for the blessed truth, Lord, and the knowledge and understanding that we have, that, Lord, you will take us to be with yourself, that, Lord, there are terrible things coming up on this world, and a terrible man will arise worse than any that's ever gone before, even worse than Nebuchadnezzar. But, Lord, we thank you that you will take us out of this place, even before that time. But we do pray that, Lord, people would, that we would be ready to share with friends and neighbors that, Lord, they need to be saved, and that, Lord, you would indeed move by your Spirit our families, our friends. We're blessed, Lord, knowing that you will take us home, but at the same time, we have loved ones, we have friends that are not saved, and we ask you to speak to their heart. Lord, they may see, even as they see these things that are appearing in the news. I know that some of the children that are now adults, they have knowledge of these things. Lord, when they see things in the newspaper, when they see things like we've just watched this video come on television, may it just come together in their head and their heart. They might see that time is short. And so, Lord, again, bless your word to our heart, we pray in Jesus' name. Amen.
0: We are so glad you tuned in today to Sound Truth. Pastor Malcolm Wilde is currently teaching through the book of Daniel, where we get such gems as Daniel 2 verse 20. 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
1: There's many things that we are unable to do, but God is able. Many things that we are powerless to perform, but God's all powerful. Many things that we don't know and we question, God's not confused. He gets it. He knows everything. And we need to remind ourselves, He is able. What are you facing today that you're saying, I'm not able? Then say, He is able. Lord, I'm not able, but You are able. I can't do it, but Lord, You can do it if You want to. I know You can. And here's another thing. Whether you do it or you don't do it, I'm still going to trust You, and I know You're able.
0: God is able. Never forget that. And for more biblical encouragement, visit adailywalk.org.

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0: Somebody said, it is a great danger sign when a generation is no longer concerned about the consequences of its behavior on the generations to follow. And it seems that that's the temperament of Hezekiah. That's where he's at this point. Well, at least in my time, there'll be peace. At least in my time, I won't have to worry about that. We should want to leave a Christian legacy. Don't you want to do that? We should want to leave a Christian legacy to the generation to follow. A legacy of faith.
1: YOLO, you only live once. For some, this motto means reckless living. For others, it's motivation to make the most out of the time they have here on Earth. But too often, we only think of ourselves and lack the foresight to consider future generations. In today's message, Pastor Mark encourages you to leave a legacy of faith that you can pass on to the generations that will come after you. Are you being light that inspires others to know God and to live for Him? Are you looking to encourage the next generation? Well, let's join Pastor Mark in the book of 2 Kings, chapter 20, as he continues his message, King Hezekiah's Reign.
0: He says in verse 6, and I will add to your days 15 years. Now, God's word was still valid. Hezekiah, you're going to die. You know, but now I'm going to give you 15 more years. I'm going to give you 15 more years, Hezekiah. But it still stands. You're not going to die of this boil, but you're still going to die. You know, which is, okay, I mean, we're all appointed to die. But his life is being extended here for 15 years. Hezekiah still had to get his house in order. And what a better way to do it now that you know you have 15 years. Think about it. You have 15 years to live. How would you live? How would you live? If God came to you and said, you got 15 years. You know, you think about it. Well, how would I live? I hope you'd say, yeah, nothing much would change. I would still live for the Lord. I would maybe be a little bit more telling people more about the gospel, letting others know that this life is just but a vapor. You know, you think about it, right? What would we do if we knew we had 15 years to live? Would that look any different if you knew that today? Ponder that for a minute. How would you live? You know, I continue to think about that and I think all of us, we just want to live the life that we're living today. And I hope that's something that you can say. Well, Lord, nothing really much will change because I still love you. Nothing changes in that area. I still serve you, God. Nothing changes in that area. I'm still going to love, you know, if you're married, I'm still going to love my spouse. I'm still love my kids. I'm going to just feed them. I'm going to tell others about Christ. I'm going to continue on. Think about that. Survey your life right now. Paul tells us to do that before we go to the Lord's table. Is there some things that we need to repent? Is some things we need to get our life in order? Do it now, man. You know, do it now. He says, I will deliver you in this city from the hand of the king of Assyria, and I will defend this city for my own sake and for the sake of my servant David. Again, so not only did God show mercy to Hezekiah by healing him, but his recovery was we could say was symbolic or of the reminder of the recovery that Jerusalem will have from Assyria, which was our study last time. Now God says, I'm going to defend you, and I'm going to ensure that Assyria doesn't even shoot an arrow into the wall, over the wall of Jerusalem. He's bringing that into a symbolic reminder of recovery. But I think when we kind of ponder this 15 years that he gave to him, and there's a lot of, you know, commentators that say this and say that, but I just think of Paul, who he's condemned to death, right? And he doesn't know how many days or months he has, and he's in that prison. And what would you do if you were wrongly accused, if you were sent to prison, wrongly accused, and sent to the hole, and, you know, And as I shared with Paul took a quill, he took some parchment, and he began to write a letter to his protege, Timothy, encouraging him. So, hey, you got the baton, man, you got to continue on. A lot of people left me, man, a lot of people walked out of my life, but you're always there. You know, he didn't feel sorry for himself. I'm not saying, he's like us, he probably had his days, man, right? But he used it to to write letters. He used it wanting to continue to study and doing what he could do in that cell, praying and writing letters. So think about what you would do if you were. And look at, we already told ourselves that we're but a vapor. So if this speaks to you, get your house in order. Get your house in order. Get your heart in order. You're not promised tomorrow. None of us are. Verse 7. Now here's God's method of healing. Now this is how you study. When you read these things, ask questions, you know. Ask yourself. I'm going to come out with a little thing. I'm going to laminate it and kind of give you some kind of neat tools that I've learned throughout the years. We just came back from a pastor's conference. Actually, a pastor's wife's gathering. And man, I'm all ears, man. I'm just listening and writing and just gleaning all that I can. And it's going to kind of give you some insight, some basic things of when you read the scriptures, what to look for, questions to ask yourself, things like that. Not so much precepts, but a little bit of that and a little bit some other things that other pastors have taught me. And I'm going to put it together for everybody, give one to everybody. But here, notice how the method of God's healing here. He says, and Isaiah said, take a lump of figs. So they took and laid it on the boil, and he recovered. Really? Get a lump of figs? What's up with that? But God could have spoken the word, right? He could have just said, be ye healed. And miraculously, Hezekiah could be healed. But in this case, he chose to do it medicinally. Medicinally. I practiced that word all day to tell you that. He did it through medicine, we can say. The lump of figs was modern medicine at that time. They believed that you would, you know, smash them and put a dressing on and you know, and it would help. That's why I like Fig Newtons. How many of you like Fig Newtons? That's an old cookie, isn't it? I don't see any anymore. Don't give me any. Because when I say I like them, I like maybe one or two a year. But I know, here in this body, I know a few people who've been supernaturally healed. I know. I won't embarrass them and won't speak of their name. But I, one lady had some kind of growth, she said. They found a growth. And, okay, let's pray. And she came back a couple of weeks later, you know, and said, well, they did an MRI. They can't find it anymore. You think they made a mistake? I said, no, don't. That's God, man. That's God. God healed you. God healed you. And other things. We had a man that came in here one time, and he was HIV positive. HIV positive. Came in, wept. We wept with him. We prayed over him. He had to go tell his family and his wife, and came back and said, oh, I think they made a mistake, because I said, no, bro, you had it. You were healed. You were healed. The wife wasn't affected. Everybody was negative. You're healed. Don't turn to what the world would say, you know. This was a miracle. Anyway, and then a lot of you have you know, through the hands of doctors and through the hands of medicine, God has used to heal you. He can choose whatever way he wants to heal you or take you. He can choose whatever way he wants to heal you or take you home. That's up to him. That's his will. In John 9, we see when Jesus, how some of the ways Jesus healed. You guys know a lot of this. When he had said to these things, in verse John 9:6, he spat on the ground and made clay with saliva. I'll do that if you want me to, but his saliva is better than my saliva. And he anointed the eyes of the blind man with clay. And he said to him, go wash in the pool of Siloam, which was translated sent. You know, I'm asking myself, why, Lord? Well, he knows why he's doing it that way. Did he have to really encourage this man with faith? Could he just spoken the word and he would see? Go through the gospel and see how many ways Jesus healed. Luke 4:40, when the sun was setting, all those who had any that were sick with various diseases, they brought them to him, and he laid hands on every one of them and healed them by laying his hands on them. He would speak a word, and then they would go back and say, well, you know, your daughter's healed. What hour, what time? Wow, it was the same time when he said, she's healed. So God can choose however way he wants to. I think the methods, though, if you look into it and study it, really is for the person to build their faith, to to go about, go dip. How many times did the prince have to dip with leprosy? Yeah. And first he said, get out of here, I'm not going to do that, right? And what was his name? Naaman. And so he finally, some little girl talked, would you please, God is here, he's helped. All right, and he's healed. Well, it was faith. It was him exercising his faith which drew him to the true and the living God. Anyway, moving on. Then he gives him a sign of confirmation. Look at verse 8. And Hezekiah said to Isaiah, what is the sign that the Lord will heal me, that I shall go up to the house of the Lord? That's just on his heart on the third day. And then Isaiah said, this is the sign to you from the Lord, that the Lord will do the thing which he has spoken. Shall the shadow go forward 10 degrees or go backward 10 degrees? And Hezekiah answered, well, it's an easy thing for the shadow to go down 10 degrees. No, but let the shadow go backward 10 degrees. So Isaiah the prophet cried out to the Lord, and he brought the shadow 10 degrees backwards, by which it had gone down on the sundial of Ahaz. So God does not explain this sign. He just gives it to Hezekiah through the prophet. He doesn't have to explain it. You know, man's the one who will explain it. Where's the? He doesn't have to explain it. You know why? He's God. Amen, brother. He's God. He can do whatever he wants. But the problem is we try to explain it for him, don't we? Let me explain it. Then you get things like gap theories. Then you get things like this. You know, then we want to try to make it sound right so the evolutionists won't be mad at us. Don't try to explain, you know, things that God hasn't asked you to do. It's just because he is God. He is God and he can do that. He's the creator of the universe. He could have reversed the movement of the earth. He could have caused the shadow to go backwards on the steps. Just, he could have done anything he wants to. It was a sign that the prophet gave to Hezekiah, and Hezekiah accepted it. And that's the way it is. That's just the way it is. Isaiah recorded a psalm, by the way. Did you know that? He recorded a psalm of Hezekiah. Did you know Hezekiah can write psalms? And it's there in Isaiah 38, 9 through 22. You can write that down. I would read it in the NIV. I was going to read it, but we're going to move on. But it's Isaiah 38, 9 and 22. He wrote it after him being healed. And it's a wonderful psalm if you want to read it before you go to bed. I think the NIV does a better job in it. But Isaiah 38, 9 through 22. Well, after this, he gets a visit from Babylon. And the enemy, he's not... I tell you what, man. He never tires, man. He never stops trying. Notice this, verse 12. At that time, Berodach, whatever the guy's name is, Baladan, the son of Baladan, the king of Babylon at that time, sent letters and a present to Hezekiah. For he heard that Hezekiah had been sick. So here's this son of the king of Babylon who comes to visit Hezekiah. And he comes with, you know, letters and he comes with gifts. Oh, we've heard that you were sick. Now, Babylon at that time, at this time, was a nation, but it was a nation on the rise. It wasn't the powerful nation. Assyria was still the powerful and the strongest nation, the powerful and strongest nation. But when as you read this, you start seeing the enemy, man. You start seeing the devil. And the devil, like Babylon, came first as a serpent to deceive Hezekiah. And they came under the guise of a caring nation. I come and... for my father, the king, I come and we heard that you were sick and we come bringing gifts and we come bringing Hallmark cards or letters, whatever the case may be in this case. And, you know, we're a caring nation and, you know, we want to be, you know, we're here for you kind of deal. And notice what Hezekiah didn't do. He didn't inquire of the prophet. And if he would inquire of the prophet, if you read ahead, you would see that Isaiah would have unmasked their deceit. There, these letters were sent, you know, and Hezekiah could have brought them to the prophet and laid them down as he did with the Assyrian letters that were straight up, you know, join us or you're going to die. Right? He lays them before the prophet. He could have done the same thing here. He could have went and inquired of the prophet for this, but he did not, nor did he inquire of God. But God inquired of him. And notice, look at it, 2 Chronicles 32. God gave him a pop quiz in this. It says in 2 Chronicles 32, 31, however, regarding the ambassadors of the princes of Babylon, these guys we just talked about here, whom they sent to him to inquire about the wonder that was done in the land. God withdrew from him in order to test him, that he may know all that was in his heart. God, it says, left him alone for a period of time. It wasn't so that God could find out what was in Hezekiah's heart, because he already knew that. But it was for Hezekiah to find out, in a sense, what was in his heart, how he would respond to these ambassadors, how he would respond, and what he would do with this visit. Would he allow his pride to override his wisdom to seek the prophet Isaiah? What would he do? Inquiring minds want to know. The Babylon king's son delivered both letters and gifts to Hezekiah. And what did he do? He melted in their hands. He just, you know, was just overwhelmed with this care and this concern for his life, not realizing that they were nothing more than like the serpent did to Eve in the garden. Deception. Verse 13, and Hezekiah was attentive. The word means yielded to them. And showed them all the house of his treasures. You know, who does that, man? That's what happens when pride sits in. Showed them all the treasures, the silver, the gold, the spices, the precious ointment, the figs, maybe, I don't know. And all his armory. All that was found among his treasures. There was nothing in his house or in all his dominions that Hezekiah did not show them. Everything, just showed him everything. You what? Yeah, who told Hezekiah that he was a tour guide, by the way? Why would he do that? Just so caught up at this moment of himself. Now the enemy knows his wealth. And now the enemy knows how strong Judah is. And why should Hezekiah worry about Babylon? Because it will be Babylon that will invade Judah, destroy Jerusalem and the temple, and carry the nation off captive. And yet here we see they've got it. Okay, we see this, we see that, all right. They know how wealthy they are. They know how strong they are. And that was wrong. And Isaiah rebukes them for that. Verse 14, then Isaiah the prophet went to King Hezekiah and said to him, what did these men say? And from where did they come to you? So Hezekiah said, they came from a far country, from Babylon. And he said, what have they seen in your house? So Hezekiah answered, they have seen all that is in my house. It's almost kind of bragging in a sense. There is nothing among my treasures that I have not shown them. Then Isaiah said to Hezekiah, you knucklehead. No. Hear the word of the Lord. Behold, the days are coming when all that is in your house and what your fathers have accumulated until this day shall be carried to Babylon. Nothing shall be left, says the Lord. Commentator says to hear that would be kind of ridiculous. Again, because Babylon was just an up-and-coming, in a sense, country. Assyria was the one you always worried about. Assyria was the one that you put your guard on. But here he's given this prophecy. And you will be carried away to Babylon. Nothing shall be left, says the Lord. Verse 18. And they shall take away some of your sons who will descend from you, whom you will beget. And they shall be eunuchs in the palace of the king of Babylon. And remember, eunuchs are very unique. And you can look that up. But if Hezekiah would have sought the prophet out before entertaining these wicked envoys, these ambassadors, he would have been given this prophetic future vision of Babylon and told not to engage in any conversation with them. But as the sundial went backwards as a sign to his healing, his words and what he did could never go back, could never be reversed. They've got all the secrets. They know all the secrets of what he has. They've seen his hand, in a sense, and they know how to play him. And what he should have done is just taken him to the temple and shown him, this is where we serve the true and the living God. And he is the only reason why we're still here. Here's our power. Here's our strength. Here's our defense. And get out of here. But he didn't do that. Sounds good, doesn't it? And so verse 19, so Hezekiah said to Isaiah, the word of the Lord which you have spoken is good. For he said, will there not be peace and truth, at least in my days? I was surprised at that, to be honest with you. I was surprised by Hezekiah's response to the prophecy of the coming fate of Judah, of the Babylonians becoming strong and coming and destroying Jerusalem. I mean, he's accepting it as the Lord's will, but he looks no further than his own time of peace and truth. Yeah, there'll be peace and truth. God will do that. God will defend them against Assyria. But Somebody said, it is a great danger sign when a generation is no longer concerned about the consequences of its behavior on the generations to follow. And it seems that that's the temperament of Hezekiah. That's where he's at this point. Well, at least in my time, there'll be peace. At least in my time, I won't have to worry about that. We should want to leave a Christian legacy. Don't you want to do that? We should want to leave a Christian legacy to the generation to follow. A legacy of faith. A legacy of the truth of the gospel. In our families and in our churches, we should want to do that. I think of men like who left legacies for us, like Wiersbe and Chuck Smith, and of course Billy Graham, R.A. Torrey, and Tozer, and Spurgeon, and Moody. These are the shoulders that I stand on when I study God's Word. And I'm able to pull their thoughts out and their commentaries. You know, I get to glean from what they left in their life. How about moms and dads and grands and family? Great, great way of us leaving a legacy for our children. Legacy of faith. A legacy of true faith. The true Lord and Savior Jesus Christ. He's not really thinking past his own 15 years. He knows he's got 15 years. He says, well, at least I'll have peace. At least there'll be truth. That's not a good response. Closing it up, verse 20 says, now the rest of the acts of Hezekiah, all his might, and how he made a pool and a tunnel and brought water into the city, which he did. Hezekiah's tunnel is what it's called. If you ever go to Israel, you can actually go into it. We were in there. There's still water there, and it's interesting to go walk through there to see, wow, how this, it was a, what did somebody say, an amazing engineering feat, how they just came through one side to another side and met. And now you can go in there, and now it empties into the Pool of Siloam, but it gave Jerusalem clean water, water to drink. So the writer brings that up, and then, so Hezekiah rested with his fathers. Then Manasseh, his son, reigned in his place. Hezekiah did what was right in the sight of God. I think his beginning was better than his end, but a godly king nevertheless. And this is what Judah needed. Father, we thank you, God, for this time in your word. And we, Lord, we are focusing on getting our house in order. We're focusing on that which we know is one day coming. Of course, we ask to live as long as we can to tell others about you, to enjoy our grandkids and great-grandkids, if that would be, but we know that we're not but a vapor, Lord. And I pray for anyone here, Lord God, is just, or all of us, Lord, that we would make a difference. We would leave a legacy. Lord, we know we're not saved by works, but we are saved for works, and the works that we do for you, God, humbly, broken, Lord, true, those are the things that will last. So God, help us to continue on that path, Lord. Help us to not neglect that which you have entrusted us with, Lord, the gifts and the blessings. Father, we need you so much in the times that we're living. We thank you in Jesus' name. Amen.
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0: is the Lamp, a ministry outreach of Calvary Chapel, Fredericksburg. 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
2: Christians are the only light that God has in this world. It doesn't say you are a light, you are the light. A city that is set on a hill cannot be hidden, nor do they light a lamp and put it under a basket, but on a lampstand, and it gives light to all who are in the house. Let your light so shine before men that they may see your good works and glorify your Father in heaven. We're to let our light shine so that people can see, non-believers can see our good works, and it's attractive to them.
3: Have you ever been in a room at night when the power goes out? It's pretty alarming when it happens so suddenly. The first thing you might do is find some kind of light, right? 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Today, Pastor Dan shares the importance of your light shining. When others who are far from the Lord see your light, it is attractive, and some are drawn to it like a moth to a flame. 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

0: His saints, believers, will come back. The church will come back with Jesus Christ to the earth when he comes back in power and glory to rule over the earth. And the believers will assist him in executing judgment on the earth, on the ungodly, it says. Over in Revelation chapter 2, verse 26, behold, it says, he who overcomes and keeps my works until the end, to him I will give power over the nations. He shall rule them with a rod of iron. Over in Matthew chapter 19, verse 28, there Jesus told his 12 disciples that they will sit on 12 thrones in the kingdom, and they will rule over the 12 tribes of Israel. So the 12 apostles will rule over the 12 tribes of Israel. So Israel's taken in the kingdom age already. I've claimed Florida, so you guys have to get somewhere else. Florida's not available. Israel's not available. Florida's not available. I think everything else is available to you. Paul says to the Corinthians, in the kingdom age, you will judge the world with Jesus Christ. The Bible says we're co-heirs with Jesus Christ, joint heirs with Christ. And so we will have some kind of role in judging and ruling the world with Jesus Christ as he rules and reigns over the earth. And Paul says here, hey, if God has given you that kind of role in the future, in the coming kingdom, are you not competent to settle these small matters in the church now? You don't need to go to the Roman courts to ask an unrighteous pagan judge to settle these issues for you. You are more than qualified to settle these things in the church. After all, you're going to judge the world. Not only that, look at verse 3. Do you not know that we shall judge angels? How much more things that pertain to this life? As believers in Jesus Christ, we will also judge angels. Again, if you're a Christian here, you're born again, you've trusted Christ, this is your future. Just let that sink in for a moment. I don't know what ideas you have about eternity or what will happen in the future, but you're going to come back to this earth with Jesus Christ in your glorified state, and you're going to help him rule over this earth. And you will have a role in judging angels. And what does that mean exactly? Well, I don't think it means that you're going to judge holy angels who have faithfully served God. I don't think it means that you're going to judge your guardian angel. Like when you get to heaven, like you're going to find your guardian angel and be like, hey, bro, where were you? Like, what happened? Like, there were so many times where I thought you would show up and you just didn't show up. I believe this is talking about judging fallen angels who rebelled against God, along with Lucifer, what we call demons. Demons are just fallen angels that rebelled against God and his authority. A couple verses for you, 2 Peter chapter 2. Verse 4, 2 Peter chapter 2, verse 4. For if God did not spare the angels who sinned, but cast them down to hell and delivered them into chains of darkness to be reserved for judgment. Right? So there were angels who sinned. There were angels who rebelled. The Bible indicates that a third of the angels rebelled against God when Lucifer rebelled, when Satan rebelled against God, and they have been reserved for judgment. They're being held for judgment. Again, in the book of Jude, Jude chapter 1, verse 6, and the angels who did not keep their proper domain, but left their own abode, he has reserved in everlasting chains under darkness for the judgment of the great day. So there's going to be a judgment of those angels that rebelled against the authority of God. And as believers in Jesus Christ, we will have some role in administering that judgment of angels. Now, the Bible doesn't give us a lot of specifics on that, but we'll have a role in that. And in Matthew chapter 25, verse 41, Jesus tells us that the lake of fire was actually prepared, it says, for the devil and his angels. The lake of fire was intended for the devil and his angels, where they will suffer everlasting punishment for their rebellion against God and his authority, along with all of the unrighteous who have rebelled against God and his authority. They also will be cast into the lake of fire. So I believe here Paul is referring to fallen angels, not holy angels. And he says here, since every believer will judge the fallen angels in the future, how much more should we be able to judge things that pertain to this life? We should be able to resolve any trivial squabble between two believers. Anything that might come up between two believers in a church is small potatoes compared to judging the world and judging angels in the future with Jesus Christ. Look at verse 4. He says, if then you have judgments concerning things pertaining to this life, do you appoint those who are least esteemed by the church to judge? Again, if you have some kind of dispute concerning things pertaining to this life within the church between two believers, why do you go to those who are least esteemed by the church to judge them? He's speaking again of these unrighteous, unbelieving Roman judges. Why do you go to the Roman courts when you are more qualified to resolve these conflicts than they are? J. Vernon McGee said in his commentary, you're going to rule the universe with Christ, but you can't figure out who owes who $200. And then Paul says, I say this to your shame. I say this to your shame. Paul is rebuking them here for doing this. And here's Paul's point. Paul's point is, why would you bring your small matters to a non-believer and ask that non-believer to decide over your issue? You're going to someone who doesn't know God and asking them to judge you. You're going to someone who has no reverence for God, no fear of the Lord. And the Bible says the fear of the Lord is the beginning of wisdom. They don't fear the Lord. They don't have real wisdom. You're going to someone who will not seek God. You're going to someone who will not seek God for wisdom. You're going to someone who doesn't know the Bible. You're going to someone who doesn't know the Scriptures, who will not use the Scriptures for guidance and answers. You're going to someone who doesn't have the Holy Spirit of God dwelling in them to help them make righteous judgments. You're going to someone, if you remember back in 1 Corinthians chapter 2, verse 14, to the natural man, the non-believer, the things of God are foolishness to him. The things of God are foolishness. And it says they cannot know the things of God, because these things are revealed by the Holy Spirit, and they don't have the Holy Spirit. They cannot know the things of God. It's not possible. Add to that, Romans chapter 1, verses 18 to 22 tells us every non-believer suppresses the truth of God that God has revealed about himself to them. Every non-believer suppresses the truth. You remember that from Romans chapter 1. God has revealed himself to every person so that no one has an excuse for not knowing God. But the non-believers, they suppress the truth that God has revealed. In other words, they're living a lie you're going to someone and asking them to settle a dispute for you, who's lying, who's a liar. They're living a lie and suppressing the truth. They refuse to acknowledge the truth about God. In Ephesians chapter 4, verses 17 and 18, it says that non-believers walk in the futility of their mind.
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0: The futility of their mind, as far as spiritual matters are concerned, that means their thinking process is devoid of the truth of God. Their thinking process is devoid of the truth of God. Their rational processing is devoid of truth. Their minds are futile, meaning they're worthless when it comes to spiritual matters and moral issues. Ephesians 4 goes on to say of the non-believer, their minds are full of darkness. Every non-believer, their mind is full of darkness, spiritually speaking. Now, they may be very intelligent, they may be highly educated, they may have advanced degrees from Ivy League schools, they may have graduated at the top of their law school. But when it comes to spiritual discernment and spiritual matters and moral issues, their minds are full of darkness, the Bible says. Isaiah chapter 5, verse 20 says, some of them call good evil and evil good. They turn God's morality on its head. And you're going to go to them and ask them to judge your issue. All they have to work with is their human wisdom. Their human wisdom, which Corinthians tells us the wisdom of this world is foolishness to God. And so the most uneducated, untrained Christian is better qualified to settle a conflict between two believers than the most qualified non-believer. You take a Christian who is born again by the Spirit. They have the Holy Spirit of God dwelling in them, who will help them make a decision according to God's will. They have the Word of God. They can search the Scriptures for the biblical way to settle this disagreement. They can pray and ask the God of the universe for wisdom. And James chapter 1 tells us that God will give them wisdom liberally, generously. The believer has the mind of Christ, 1 Corinthians chapter 2, verse 16, through the Holy Spirit, through the Word of God. The believer knows the thoughts of Jesus Christ. This is why Paul says, how dare you? How dare you go to the pagan courts seeking a judgment from a pagan judge? Any born-again Christian in the church who knows the Bible and is filled with the Spirit is better qualified to settle your disputes than any heathen judge you go to. Anyone in the church. It doesn't matter. Pick anyone, Paul is saying. Any believer in the church, and they can settle your little quarrel better than any judge. You're going to judge the world. You're going to judge angels one day. And so anybody in the church who is a believer can take care of whatever issues you have that pop up between two believers in the church. Again, in verse 5, he says, I say this to your shame. Is it so? Look what he says. That there is not a wise man among you, not even one, who will be able to judge between his brethren. Do you remember earlier in 1 Corinthians, we saw that the Corinthians prided themselves on their wisdom. And now Paul takes kind of a little sarcastic dig on them here in verse 5. Is there not a wise man among you? Not even one wise man? Is there not anybody in that church who's wise enough to judge between his brethren? Do you have nobody there? No one among you wise enough to settle these disputes between fellow Christians? You don't have one person in that church who can handle this? But brother goes to law against brother, and that before unbelievers. Verse 7 says, now therefore it is already an utter failure for you that you go to law against one another. Paul says, you've lost just by bringing your case into the Roman courts. You've already lost. You've already lost just by suing a fellow Christian before unbelievers. You might win the lawsuit, but you've lost. You've lost your witness for Jesus Christ before unbelievers. You know, Jesus said, people will know that we are his disciples by our what? Our love. Our love for one another. But by bringing their disputes into the courts and suing one another before unbelievers, they were showing unbelievers division and conflict. Not love. Those unbelievers, those judges, would looked at the two Christians and thought, well, they're just like everybody else. They're no different than the other people that come in here with their frivolous lawsuits. Those lawsuits sent a message to the world that the Christians don't live out the love and the unity that they preach. That they're just like the world. You know, in John chapter 17, verse 21, Jesus prays the night of his arrest, the day before he goes to the cross. And one of the things that he prayed for was unity in the church, so that our unity in the church would be a witness to the world. And the unity in the body of Christ would be attractive to the world. But here they're going into church, or they're going into courts, and they're suing one another. You know, over in just a couple verses for you, Matthew chapter 5, verse 14, you know these verses. You are the light of the world. And when Jesus says that, it's emphatic in the Greek, it means you are the only light of the world. Christians are the only light that God has in this world. It doesn't say you are a light, you are the light. A city that is set on a hill cannot be hidden, nor do they light a lamp and put it under a basket, but on a lampstand, and it gives light to all who are in the house. Let your light so shine before men that they may see your good works and glorify your Father in heaven. We're to let our light shine so that people can see, non-believers can see our good works, and it's attractive to them. Over in 2 Corinthians chapter 3, verse 2, listen to what he says. You are our epistle, written in our hearts, known and read by all men. He says to the believers there in Corinth, you are an epistle, a letter, just like we're studying the epistle of 1 Corinthians. He's saying, your life is an epistle that all men read, especially the non-believers. And so what do people read when they read our lives? For the Corinthians, when people look at the church in Corinth and they see them suing one another in the courts, well, the Corinthians have been a bad witness before the world. They've dishonored the testimony of Christ. That's why Paul says, you've already lost. You've utterly failed because you're bringing your case before non-believers. Not only that, suing one another in the courts was also a big loss for the Corinthians, because they ignored many of the commandments in the Bible that tell us to forgive one another. Right? Again, just a verse for you, Colossians chapter 3, verse 13. We're commanded there to bear with one another and forgive one another if anyone has a complaint against another. Even as Christ forgave you, so you also must do. And so we're commanded to bear with one another and to forgive one another. Even if we have a complaint against someone, they've done us wrong, We should forgive them because Jesus Christ forgave us. So taking a fellow believer to court shows an unwillingness to forgive. And it shows a disregard for the word of God. Again, this is why Paul says you've completely failed. Just by going to court, you've failed. Now, look at verse 7 again. Verse 7. Now, therefore, it is already an utter failure for you that you go to law against one another. Why do you not rather accept wrong? Why do you not rather let yourselves be cheated? Now, that's a hard verse, isn't it? Paul says, you would be better to accept the wrong. You would do better to just let the other person cheat you out of the money than to be a bad witness for Christ before the world and before non-believers. It's better to let the other Christian just get away with it than to bring reproach on the name of Jesus Christ and give non-believers a reason to blaspheme the name of Jesus Christ. You know, Jesus' name and Jesus' reputation are more important than winning or getting the money that's owed to you or whatever it may be. So Paul says, you know, it would be better just to be wrong, just to let yourself be cheated for the sake of Jesus Christ. Protect his reputation. Now, you know what you call this? You call this turning the other cheek.
3: He asked me how I know, and I say it rings truer than the finest crystal.
1: 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One of the greatest things about studying God's Word today is that there are so few barriers to entering into sound Bible study. It's our prayer that the resources provided online can be stepping stones as you persevere in your own walk with Jesus Christ. We're so glad you've taken the time to join us today for this study in the book of 1 Corinthians. There's plenty more coming from future studies, so we hope you'll continue coming back so we can learn from the Bible together. Be sure to join Pastor Dan for the next edition of Ring of Truth.

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1: It's time for Enduring Word. Grab your Bible as we study together with David Guzik, author of the Enduring Word Bible Commentary and a teaching pastor at Calvary Chapel, Santa Barbara.
2: There would be a spiritual transformation of the people. Verse 19 says they would have a new spirit and God would give them a heart of flesh. Then verse 20 says that the law would be written on their hearts, that they would walk in my statutes, is the phrase there used in verse 20. And they would have a special relationship with God. Again, verse 20, they shall be my people and I will be their God.
1: Instead of expecting you to follow his rules from the outside, God actually writes his law directly on your heart so you can walk in his ways naturally. In today's message, Pastor David shows you the beautiful promise of spiritual transformation God offers. He wants the closest possible relationship with you where he declares, "You shall be my people and I will be your God." God doesn't just want to change your behavior. He wants to change your heart so you can enjoy a real relationship with him. Now here's Pastor David in Ezekiel chapter 12 as he continues his message, "Glory departs as a new covenant is promised."
2: The tone of Ezekiel's recorded prophecies up to this point in the book have been dark, filled with judgment. There have been few examples of hope and light, but here is one. God promised, and friends, I want to remind you, he promised this with the same faithfulness as his promises of judgment. God promised that he would care for and sustain his people even in exile. The Babylonian conquest would not be the end of Israel, as it was for several other nations and peoples. Daniel Block said this: "This statement is without parallel in the Old Testament. The sanctuary was normally conceived of as a cult site or a building rendered sacred by the presence of the deity. Here, Yahweh promises to be for the exiles what the temple has heretofore been for them in Jerusalem. I will be a little sanctuary for them, a sanctuary for a short time until they come back into the land." Now, friends, I want you to consider this and how this applies to the Jewish people in Israel today. If God could promise in Ezekiel's day, "Your scattering among the nations does not mean you will be destroyed, but I will preserve you. I will be a sanctuary for you, even in your exile." If God could do that for the people of Israel in the days of Ezekiel, in the days of the Babylonian captivity, he could do the same thing for them after the destruction of Jerusalem in AD 70. When they were scattered among the nations, not just in AD 70, but in the decades beyond, when they were thoroughly conquered and displaced from what we would call the promised land, from the land of Israel, even though it was a Roman occupation at that time, their scattering among the nations did not mean that God had destroyed them, did not mean that God would not be a sanctuary for them, and did not mean that God had no purpose for them in his unfolding plan of the ages, future still. What a remarkable principle is revealed to us here in Ezekiel chapter 11. But let's continue. Starting at verse 17, here it gets even more glorious. From verse 17 to verse 21 is God's promise to restore Israel to the land and renew them spiritually. Here we go, starting at verse 17. "Therefore say, thus says the Lord God, I will gather you from the peoples, assemble you from the countries where you have been scattered, and I will give you the land of Israel. And they will go there, and they will take away all its detestable things and all its abominations from there. Then I will give them one heart, and I will put a new spirit within them. And I will take the stony heart out of their flesh, and I will give them a heart of flesh that they may walk in my statutes and keep my judgments and do them. For they shall be my people, and I will be their God. But as for those whose hearts follow the desire for their detestable things and their abominations, I will recompense their deeds on their own heads, says the Lord God." Friends, this is a powerful message and promise to Israel found here in Ezekiel chapter 11. It begins with this, verse 17. Did you notice that phrase? Thus says the Lord God. This declared message comes from Adonai Yahweh, the Lord God. And it's commonly used in Ezekiel many, many times. It gives special attention to Yahweh's status as master and Lord over his covenant people. Thus says the Lord God, this is his promise, verse 17, I will gather you from the peoples. Now, God first, earlier in this chapter, promised to sustain his people in exile. I'll be a little sanctuary for you, a sanctuary for a short time. First, he promised to sustain his people, but then he promised to gather and assemble them from their places of exile. And he promised to give them the land of Israel. That's what it says in verse 17. So here's the picture here. Judgment was assured, but so was restoration. It's so interesting that that phrase, I will give you the land of Israel, is a remarkable promise to make to post-exilic Israel. In other words, even after the Babylonian exile, God called it the land of Israel. I'll give it to you. Charles Feinberg put it like this in his commentary. The gathering is to be by divine direction and from all lands and countries of their dispersion. And the promise is unequivocal. I will give you the land of Israel. Is it not pointless then to speak now as though the land of promise may belong to the Arabs or Israel? When did God reverse his land grant? Listen, there's no doubt about it that God says to his people, I will give you the land of Israel. First of all, God gives it, and secondly, he calls it the land of Israel. Friends, when did God retract that? Now listen, if you want to talk about the modern nation state of Israel, yes, they have a responsibility to deal with the peoples in their lands, including the Arabs who live as citizens in parts of Israel, to treat them well, to treat them justly. They have responsibility to do right and to treat well, even considering their security needs, their neighbors nearby, and I would include that, the people in Gaza and in the West Bank. But there's still no doubt that the Lord says to them, to post-exilic Israel, I will give you the land of Israel. But not only that, it's not just a land grant, not that at all. There's a very important spiritual transformation promised here. Don't miss this. It's the promises of the new covenant. Look at it here. Verse 18 talks about the repentance that will come on behalf of the people of Israel. It says, they will take away all its detestable things and all its abominations. God promised that Israel's time of exile would be a cleansing time, a time to take away their previous devotions to idols. Now, in the immediate, this was fulfilled in history. The people of Israel, when they came back from the Babylonian exile, did not have the same problem with the idols of the nations as after the exile, as they did before. Again, they had other problems. I'm not saying that they had no problems or that they had walked in perfect holiness, not at all. But the same grotesque idolatry that they went after before the Babylonian exile does not seem to be a part of their national life after the Babylonian exile. They've got other problems, but not those problems. But now look at what God promises starting at verse 19. This is so wonderful. Then I will give them one heart, and I will put a new spirit within them. As God promised his work of restoration, right there in verse 19, let me read it to you again. Then I will give them one heart and I will put a new spirit in them. As God promised his work of restoration, he began to speak in terms that are associated with his greater work of restoration in the new covenant. The same kind of phraseology is used in Jeremiah chapter 31, this great chapter about the new covenant. And later on in Ezekiel chapter 37, those great promises about the new covenant. These promises were later repeated by Ezekiel. And again, in Ezekiel 37, these very similar promises are specifically relayed as a covenant. Now, here in Ezekiel 11, we don't see the specific word covenant here in this chapter. But the fact that the very same promises are later made in Ezekiel 37 and called a covenant, we know that we're talking about new covenant promises here. And what did God promise Israel under this new covenant? Well, first of all, Israel would be gathered together again. They would have one heart. Secondly, there would be a spiritual transformation of the people. Verse 19 says they would have a new spirit, and God would give them a heart of flesh. Then verse 20 says that the law would be written on their hearts, that they would walk in my statutes, is the phrase there used in verse 20. And they would have a special relationship with God. Again, verse 20, they shall be my people, and I will be their God. Friends, throughout the Bible, God reveals his plan of redemption through a series of covenants. After the extended story of the fall and ruin of humanity in Genesis chapters 1 through 11, then the story of the covenants begins. There's the Abrahamic covenant promised to Abraham and his covenant descendants, through Abraham, Isaac, and Jacob. Those promises of the Abrahamic covenant include a land, a nation, and a blessing that will extend to all nations. That's in Genesis chapter 12, verses 1 through 3. Then, hundreds of years later, there's the Mosaic or the Sinai covenant that gave Israel the law, the sacrifices, and the choice of either blessing or curse as their history. That's in Exodus chapter 19. Then, furthering in God's unfolding plan, there was the Davidic covenant that promised an everlasting dynasty, a perfect ruler, and the promised Messiah. That's in 2 Samuel chapter 7. Now, God's plan of redemption through the covenants, Abrahamic covenant, Mosaic covenant, Davidic covenant, that plan of redemption is completed and perfected in the new covenant. Over the span of Old Testament passages that announce the new covenant, especially here in Ezekiel 11, but you can also see in Ezekiel chapter 36 and Ezekiel chapter 37, through those Old Testament passages, we see the promises of a gathered Israel, one heart here in verse 19, of cleansing and spiritual transformation, that's a new spirit and a heart of flesh, again in verse 19, then a new and real relationship with God, again now in verse 20, they shall be my people and I will be their God, and then the final feature will be the everlasting reign of the Messiah. Now, what's interesting is if all we had about the new covenant was this passage right here in Ezekiel. It's not all we have a lot more information about it. But if all we had about the new covenant was here in Ezekiel chapter 11, we might think that it was for the Jewish people only. But of course it was not. One of the great aspects of God's work was to allow Gentiles to come in and enjoy the new covenant without coming through the institution of Judaism. It's a glorious thing, but that's sort of another point. Now, again, I want to remind you that, let me just read you this quote from Daniel Block. He says this quote, "The term berit, that is covenant, is absent. But in the declaration, they will become my people and I will become their God, the reader is introduced for the first time to what is generally known as the covenant formula." Friends, this is a stating of the new covenant. And don't miss the idea that part of the new covenant is the gathering and the restoration of Israel. Yes, the new covenant is a covenant of individual salvation, individual transformation, individual eventual glorification for the believer. Yes, that's true. But a part of the new covenant that's often neglected and left out, sometimes I would say because of an anti-Jewish bias, is the fact that the new covenant promises the gathering and the restoration of Israel. And again, understanding in the fullness of the new covenant, we would say the gathering and the redemption of Israel in their Messiah, Jesus Christ. Now, the promise of coming restoration, especially as it's seen in the New Covenant, is not the message of universalism. God's not saying that all will be restored even if they persist in their rejection of God. That's why he says in verse 21, I will recompense their deeds on their own heads. Those who, as verse 21 says, follow the desire for their detestable things and their abominations, they will be judged for their sins. So, what a beautiful, powerful description here in Ezekiel chapter 11 of the new covenant that God promises. Well, let's take a look at the next two verses, verses 22 and 23, which give us now the sad departure of the glory of the Lord. We have this weird juxtaposition here in chapter 11. The tragedy of the departure of the glory of the Lord and the glorious promise of the new covenant. But let's look here, verses 22 and 23. So the cherubim lifted up their wings with the wheels beside them, and the glory of the Lord God of Israel, the glory of the God of Israel was high above them. And the glory of the Lord went up from the midst of the city and stood on the mountains, which is on the east side of the city. Now, as we saw in the previous chapter, chapter 10, the cloud of God's glory was being carried. Again, this is all in a vision for Ezekiel. He's not seeing this material eye, but in this vision, he sees the glory cloud of God, God's glory cloud, being carried by or carried with God's chariot throne that's attended by the cherubim. And as the cherubim moved, so did the glory of the God of Israel. In verse 23, he sees it here. The glory of the Lord went up from the midst of the city and stood on the mountain. After the progress, and we see this progress from chapters 9, 10, and now 11, the glory of the Lord in its movement progressed from the Holy of Holies to the threshold of the temple, to the east gate. Then now, in verses 22 and 23, the glory of the Lord then left the temple and even the city of Jerusalem, pausing at the Mount of Olives on the east side of the city. We can imagine this as a pause to regret and sorrow over the departure. Ezekiel left the description by simply describing the glory of the Lord hovering over the Mount of Olives. If it departed further than that, Ezekiel didn't describe it. This is what Daniel Block says. He says this, quote, the vision's present ending reflects its primary concern, the departure of Yahweh from the temple. In any case, to a person inside the city, the Mount of Olives represents the eastern horizon. So again, if the glory of the Lord in Ezekiel's vision moved beyond that, he doesn't tell us. That's why John Taylor adds this in his commentary. No further movement is described, as if the prophet is saying that though the Lord has left his temple and the holy city, he is still standing by in case there should be a repentance on the part of the people. Well, now verses 24 and 25 are going to describe the very end of the vision. Then the Spirit took me up and brought me in a vision by the Spirit of God into Chaldea to those in captivity. And the vision that I had seen went up from me. So I spoke to those in captivity of all the things that the Lord had shown me. Well, this ends the vision that began back in chapter 8. In his vision, Ezekiel returned to Chaldea, to Babylon, and then the vision ended. And what did he do, verse 25? He says, so I spoke to those in captivity all the things that the Lord had shown me. Friends, please remember, Ezekiel was not given this message just for his own amazement, but to instruct and to warn the people and the elders of Israel. They were perhaps shocked when Ezekiel revealed to them the depths of Jerusalem's depravity as he saw it in chapter 8. He probably gave them a shock when he described the severity of the coming judgment as it's described in chapters 9 and 10. And when he describes the progress of the departure of the glory of the Lord, first in the Holy of Holies, then at the threshold of the temple, then at the east gate, and then finally on the horizon of the east at the Mount of Olives, they would be shocked to think of the promised departure of God's glory. But this was the message that they needed to hear. And in the context of all of that, they heard of the promises of the new covenant, which God invites us to participate in through the person and work of Jesus Christ. Well, before we leave this chapter, Ezekiel chapter 11, let's think of a few ways that this points to Jesus Christ. First of all, we saw here at the end of chapter 11, the glory of the Lord coming to the Mount of Olives, and then the record just kind of ends with it pausing, so to speak, over the city as it's departing. Now, so the glory of the Lord came to the Mount of Olives, and at least as a literary device in Ezekiel, it pauses as it departs. Even as Jesus later looked over Jerusalem with regret and sorrow. Luke chapter 19, verses 41 and 42 says this. Now, as he drew near, he saw the city and wept over it, saying, if you had known, even you, especially in this your day, the things that make for your peace, but now they are hidden from your eyes. Friends, what a sad thing that the glory of the Lord in Ezekiel's vision pauses, perhaps mournfully, over the city as it's leaving Jerusalem and there over the Mount of Olives. And Jesus did the same thing, pausing at the Mount of Olives to mourn over Jerusalem. But secondly, and to me this is even greater, even more notable, it's Jesus who established the new covenant in his blood. Ezekiel announced it, not just here in chapter 11, but in chapter 36 and later on chapter 37. Jeremiah announced it, other prophets announced it. Oh no, there's announcements of the new covenant throughout the Old Testament. But it's Jesus who established the new covenant in his blood. The same covenant that was announced in Ezekiel 11 was established and put into action by Jesus Christ. He gathered with his disciples on the night before he would be crucified. And he said this, this cup is the new covenant in my blood, which is shed for you. What an amazing statement. This cup is the new covenant. By the blood of Jesus, by his sacrificial death on the cross, he established the new covenant. And friends, you and I now have the opportunity to relate to God on the basis of this new, wonderful covenant. We have the opportunity to have a new spirit within us, a heart of flesh. We have the opportunity to have this new, real relationship with God, where not only we have a new spirit, a heart of flesh, but it can be said of us, they shall be my people and I will be their God. Yes, the glorious reign of the Messiah can be real in our life. That's the promise of the new covenant. And I hope you have put your trust in Jesus and received it. Father, that's our prayer, that we would truly be new covenant believers, not content with the shadows and types marked by the old covenant, but Lord, brought through to the reality that you promised here in Ezekiel chapter 11, but you fulfilled in the person and work of Jesus Christ, especially in his sacrificial death and his triumphant resurrection. Friends, that is, thank you, Lord. We're so grateful that in that you become our friend, our advocate. We're so grateful for that, Lord. We praise you for it. Help us to put our trust in the person and work of Jesus Christ and so enjoy the benefits of this new covenant. We pray this in Jesus' name. Amen.
1: This has been Enduring Word. Pastor David is tackling the challenging yet enlightening book of Ezekiel, which is one of the largest prophetic books of the Bible. When you read things that Ezekiel was asked to do, it might test your belief in God's goodness. Why would God have Ezekiel's wife die as a sign to the nation? Why would God refer to Israel as a harlot and mention some things that might be considered questionable today? We must hold on to knowing God is good, His mercies never fail, and he's bringing beauty from ashes, even in the hardest of circumstances. The book of Ezekiel is God-breathed, and it's meant to bring your heart to a resolution about who God is. If you need some additional notes or commentary on what you're reading,

0: my life and continues to be, and I know that it will be in yours as well. 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

0: Welcome to The Word for Today, featuring the Bible teaching of Pastor Chuck Smith, founder of the Calvary Chapel Movement. This radio program is a verse-by-verse study through the entire Bible. And on today's edition of The Word for Today, Pastor Chuck continues with the question of the Sadducees as we pick up in Matthew chapter 22, verse 23. And now with today's message, here's Pastor Chuck.
1: Now the same day, there came to him the Sadducees, which say there is no resurrection. They do not believe in the resurrection, angels, spirits. They were the materialists, the rationalists of their day. And they asked him, saying, Master, Moses said if a man die, having no children, his brother shall marry his wife and raise up seed unto his brother. Now there were with us seven brothers, and the first, when he had married a wife, died and did not have any children. And he left his wife to his brother, but likewise the second also, and the third, and all the way to the seventh. And last of all, the woman died also. Therefore, in the resurrection, whose wife shall she be of the seven? For they all had her. And, of course, they thought that they were making the idea of the resurrection seem ludicrous, as there are those even today who, not understanding the resurrection, erring because they do not know the scriptures of the power of God, seem and try to make the resurrection seem ludicrous. For instance, if you've had a heart transplant, in the resurrection, you're both Christians, which body does the heart go with? Or, there have been people buried on the prairies whose bodies have returned to dust. The chemicals went back into the soil. And the grass roots went down and drew those chemicals out of the soil that were once a part of another person's body. And the cow ate the grass with these chemicals, which were a part of someone else's body. And you drank the milk that came from the cow and assimilated some of those same chemicals that were once a part of someone else's body. So in the resurrection, which body do these chemicals go in? And they try to make the idea of the resurrection seem ludicrous. That was the whole idea here, making the resurrection of the dead seem to be a ludicrous thing. And Jesus said, you err because you don't know the scriptures. And how many people err because they don't know the scriptures? And with them, they did not know the power of God. For in the resurrection, number one, as far as the cows and transplant and hearts and all, Paul said, some of you will say, how are the dead raised and with what body do they come? And he said, don't you realize that when you plant a seed into the ground, all you plant is a bare grain and God gives it a body that pleases him? Actually, so that which you plant is not that which comes out of the ground, because all you plant is a bare grain. God gives it a body as pleases him. We'll have new bodies. We know that when this earthly tent, our tabernacle, the body in which we live is dissolved, we have a building of God not made with hands, eternal in the heavens. But people don't know the scriptures, and so they make all kinds of hypothetical problems. Now, they were doing the same thing. Jesus said, for in the resurrection they neither marry nor are given in marriage, but are as the angels of God in heaven. Now, the purpose, of course, of marrying

0: is to establish a good, secure environment in which to raise the children. That's God's purpose for marriage, to bring two lives together in love in order that they might provide a good, healthy environment for the children to grow up, an environment that is secure and an environment that is filled with love. Inasmuch as we will not be having children in heaven, we will be as the angels who neither marry nor are given in marriage. Just what we will be like, the Lord has left a few surprises for us. And we really don't know. Anything that we offer would be sheer speculation, and that's worthless. But as touching the resurrection of the dead, now they didn't believe in that. Jesus said, have you not read that which was spoken unto you by God, saying, I am the God of Abraham, the God of Isaac, and the God of Jacob. God said this in Exodus 3:6, after Abraham, Isaac, and Jacob were physically dead. He said, God is not the God of the dead, but of the living. So they were still living. They were resurrected, living in their resurrected bodies. And when the multitude heard this, they were astonished at his doctrine. But when the Pharisees heard that he had put the Sadducees to silence, he really shut them up. They were gathered together. Then one of them, which was a lawyer, asked him a question, tempting him and saying, Master, which is the great commandment in the law? And Jesus said unto him, Thou shalt love the Lord thy God with all thy heart, with all thy soul, with all thy mind. This is the first and the great commandment. The second is like unto it, Thou shalt love thy neighbor as thyself. On these two commandments hang all the law and the prophets. Paul said, the law is fulfilled in love. And he that loveth hath fulfilled the law. All of the law and the prophets, basically comprehended in the word love, understood by the word love. The law was set forth in negatives. Thou shalt have no other gods. Thou shalt not. Jesus put it in a very positive way. Just love God, all your heart, soul, mind, strength. Love your neighbor as yourself. And this is the law. This is basically what the law is declaring, that we should have a loving relationship with God first that is reflected in a loving relationship with fellow man. This is what the whole Old Testament is all about. The law and the prophets hang on these two. Now, while the Pharisees were gathered together, Jesus asked them, saying, What think ye of the Messiah? Whose son is he? Now, they did not accept Jesus as the Messiah, so he's just telling them their opinion when the Messiah comes. What do you think of the Messiah? Whose son is he? And they said unto him, the son of David. Now, they were anticipating a man. They are still anticipating a man. They do not believe the Messiah is going to be the Son of God. They rejected Jesus because he said he was the Son of God. They were ready to stone him one day. He said, I've done a lot of good works. For which of these works are you going to stone me? Not for the good works you've done, they said, but because you, being a man, are continually making yourself God. When he was brought before Pilate, Pilate said, I will not crucify him. I don't find any cause of death in him. And they said, we have a law, and by our law he ought to die, because he, being a man, is trying to make himself the Son of God, declaring that he is the Son of God. And this was the thing that offended them. And of course, this is what provoked this question, what is the greatest commandment? Their Shema is, the Lord our God is one Lord. And thou shalt love the Lord thy God with all thy heart, soul, mind, and strength. In the Shema, the Lord our God is one Lord, it is interesting that the word echad is used for one. The Lord our God is one Lord. The word echad is used. The word echad is an interesting word in Hebrew because it is a word for compound. profound unity. Now, there is another Hebrew word, yachid, which is absolute unity, an absolute one. Echad is a compound unity, so that we say that we are one congregation here tonight. But yet, it is a compound unity. It's a compound one because there are many of us here making up the one congregation. Now, yachid, the absolute unity, is where it stands alone, complete by itself. Had in the great Shema of Exodus, it declared, "The Lord our God is Yachid, one Lord," then there would be absolutely no basis for the teaching of the three persons of the one Godhead. But because the word echad is used of compound unity, it has within it the hint of the triunity of God. The compound unity, the more than one, and yet the unity within one. One God manifested in three persons. But this they could not accept, would not accept, and they were offended with Jesus because he was declaring to them his divinity. And they were ready to stone him on more than one occasion as he declared it to them. So the question, what do you think of Christ? Whose son is he? He's the son of David. That is, he is a man. He's not the son of God. He's the son of David. Now, God promised to David that he would give to him a son to sit upon the throne forever. And so the son of David was a common title for the Messiah. You remember the blind men were saying, "Jesus, thou son of David, have mercy on us." Common title for the Messiah. But though he was the son of David, he was much more. He was also the son of God. Paul the apostle, as he opens his epistle to the Romans, declares unto them that he is writing, verse 3, concerning his son, Jesus Christ, our Lord, which was made of the seed of David according to the flesh, and declared to be the Son of God with power according to the Spirit of holiness by the resurrection from the dead. Yes, coming from Mary, he was of the seed of David. But coming from God, he was the Son of God, declared to be the Son of God with power by his resurrection from the dead. So they answered him, the son of David. He said unto them, "How then does David in the Spirit call him Lord, saying, 'The Lord said unto my Lord, sit thou on my right hand till I make thine enemies thy footstool.'" Now in Psalm 110, one of those beautiful psalms prophesying the Messiah, recognized to be such, David opens that prophetic psalm with the statement, "The Lord," that is Jehovah or Yahweh, "said unto my Lord Adonai, sit thou on my right hand until I make thine enemies thy footstool." David is referring to the Messiah as his Lord. Now, if the Messiah is the son of David, then how is it that David calls him Lord? No father in that patriarchal society would ever call his son Lord. That was an absolute forbidden no-no. It was totally foreign to their whole culture and society where the father ruled until he died. The authority and rule always went back to the father. That was as deeply ingrained in their culture as anything. And never under any circumstance would a father call his son Lord. But that was the title by which the sons always addressed their fathers. For the Father was the Lord over his Son even after he was married, until the Father died. And the Son would refer to his Father as Lord. Now, if Jesus is the Son of David, then how is it that David, by the Spirit, again, notice that even Jesus recognizes that the writings of David were inspired by the Spirit of God. Peter, when he was quoting one of David's Psalms in Acts, declared, "The Holy Ghost," or the Holy Spirit, "by the mouth of David spake, saying." So recognize that David was a prophet of God, that the Spirit of God spoke through David. How is it then that David would refer to him as his Lord? If David then called him Lord, how could he be his son? And no man was able to answer him a word. And after that, none of them dared to ask him any more questions. Now, Jesus Christ was declared to be the Son of God with power. Jesus said, "My Father bears witness of me. The Word bears witness of me. The Spirit bears witness of me. And my works bear witness of me." He said, "I don't bear witness of myself. If I bore witness of myself, then you would not believe me." But he said, "The Father, he bears witness of me." When Jesus was baptized, the voice of the Father spoke from heaven saying, "This is my beloved Son." Whose son is he? God said, "He's my son, in whom I am well pleased." When Jesus was transfigured before his disciples on the Mount of Transfiguration, again, out of the cloud, the voice of God said, "This is my beloved Son, hear ye him." Now, in the Old Testament, God bore witness that he was his Son. In Psalm 2:7, there the Father bears witness that Jesus is the Son. "And I will declare the decree, the Lord hath said unto me, Thou art my Son, this day have I begotten thee." God's declaration of him in the Psalm, "Thou art my Son, this day have I begotten thee." In 2 Samuel 7:14, where God to David was promising the Messiah from his seed, the Lord said, "And I will be his Father, and he shall be my Son." Isaiah 9:6, "For unto us a child is born, unto us a son is given." That's looking at the birth of Christ from the two aspects. From the human aspect, unto us a child is born. "There is born to you this day in the city of David a Savior, which is Christ the Lord." A child is born. But from the divine side, "Unto us a son is given." God gave his only begotten Son. "And the government shall be upon his shoulder, and his name will be called Wonderful Counselor, the Mighty God, the Everlasting Father, and the Prince of Peace." Definite messianic prophecy. "And of the increase of his government and peace, there shall be no end. But he is to be a son that is given. Behold, I give you a sign," the Lord said to King Ahaz through Isaiah. "A virgin shall conceive and bear a son, and thou shalt call his name Emmanuel," which being interpreted is God with us. What think ye of Christ? Whose son is he? And that's what it boils down to tonight. The question is still very relevant to each of us. What do you think of the Messiah? What do you think, really now, of Jesus Christ? Whose son was he? And he is either the son of some man from Nazareth, or he is the Son of God. The preponderance of evidence points to his being the Son of God. But it's so important, your opinion to that question, or your answer to that question, is so important. What you personally think of Jesus Christ. Whose son is he? Now, Jesus said, the Father bears witness of me. The Father bore witness in the Old Testament scriptures. The Holy Spirit, by the mouth of David, spake, saying, the Holy Spirit bore witness to him. The Word bears witness to him. His works bear witness to him. Peter said, we were eyewitnesses. We saw. But also, more than that, we have the more sure word of prophecy. So, that's where it stands tonight. What do you think of Christ? Whose son is he? Next week, we get into some very interesting, exciting chapters. First of all, 23. And I love 23. I personally just love the way Jesus laid it on those guys. Now, some people say, well, that's not very Christ-like. Well, wait a minute. I'm loving what Christ is doing. What's so unChrist-like about loving what Jesus did? Man, he really cut them down. Like Romaine never thought of doing. Then chapter 24 becomes very fascinating because the 24th chapter, Jesus answers the question, what will be the sign of your coming in the end of the age? And as we deal with the signs of the coming again of Jesus Christ in Matthew 24, and as we look at the world around us, hey, we realize we're there. And then the events that will take place when Jesus comes again as we get into Matthew 25 and the judgment of the nations and all. And so much, much good information.
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0: May the Lord be with you and bless and keep you in His love through the power of His Holy Spirit as you are enriched in your walk with Jesus Christ day by day as He ministers to you His strength, His power. And may you begin to experience more and more in your own life that power of God's love, transforming you and changing you and making you into His image by His Spirit, which dwells within you. In Jesus' name.
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2: God is looking for someone that He can use to accomplish His purposes on this earth. The apostles were more than willing to be used by the Lord. So what was it that gave them the certain spiritual characteristics necessary to be used by God and to be a powerful, godly influence to change the world? Well, in a book entitled The Man God Uses, Pastor Chuck Smith brings the scriptures to life as he examines the book of Acts. He reveals the secret to the apostles' boldness, the five essential components of prayer, and the transforming power of the Holy Spirit. So if you've ever wanted to accomplish more for the kingdom of God and to be an instrument that He can use, then I encourage you to pick up a copy of Pastor Chuck's book, The Man God Uses. 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
1: Here's Mike McIntosh to begin today's chapter and verse with this perspective on the law.
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If we only tell the truth, it will set you free, Jesus said.

0: Today on CNV, we finish our look at Let's Get Organized, which is the title of our teaching and Pastor Mike McIntosh's message from Romans chapter 13. The law of love is the supreme guide for all Christians that overrides all other considerations. And remember, there are no loopholes in the perfect law of love. Jesus exhibited his care for others even when it cost him greatly. And as we express God's love in our daily lives, this is the standard that we must keep in view because Jesus showed us how to give ourselves away to benefit others. This is the definition of loving our neighbors, and this is the goal that should consume us. Now, let's begin in the book of Romans chapter 13 as we study God's word, chapter and verse.
1: A person fights a battle, and they're a senator, and I've even seen senators blow up on C-SPAN against people calling them ma'am or something other than senator because they like that title. So God puts in positions over you and me people who are dysfunctional just like you and I are. But yet we want to think they are perfect. There are no perfect boys and girls, men or women. There aren't. There's therefore no politician that is perfect. There are good ones and there are bad ones and there are mediocre ones. So the authority is there. And who they are doesn't matter. It's what is God doing? My preference would be one thing, but God has said for some reason it's like this for now. I have prayed more because it's like this for now. I have given more. I have gone more around our country. You are special people. One reason I say this is that you actually applaud on Sunday mornings the announcements. You ever notice that? I thought, how strange, you're clapping over an announcement. It's because you're happy, jovial people. You're kickback San Diego people. You don't wear suits and ties or fancy dresses to church. You're just you. So, you are special because as Philip and Sherwood have set up for us, you're going to see, I've heard Sherwood say it a couple times, we have 23, but there's way more than 23. There are people so deep undercover into certain things all over the world that are from here. When you get to heaven, you will not believe. I was told by one person in China, I am submitted to you as my pastor, a Chinese person, and I oversee 1,000 fellowships, home fellowships. And we are part of Horizon. Isn't that amazing? That's just one person. You can go down into Nicaragua and I can show you people. We were just offered recently a hospital in Nicaragua. And we can manage it in the name of the Lord and get the doctors and the nurses. What are you doing with your life? Are you resisting the authority of heaven, let alone the authority on earth? Because if you're in rebellion on earth, your heart is definitely in rebellion in heaven. So we must, he says, we must do what is right and stand up for our mistakes. Render therefore to all their due, taxes, taxes, customs, customs, fear to fear, honor to honor. But here's a great key to living before we finish. Owe no one anything. Do not be in debt. Owe no one anything. Except one thing you owe me and I owe you. To love one another, for he who loves another has fulfilled the law. That's the simplicity of the gospel of Jesus Christ. It is not do this, don't do this, don't do that. You can do this, but can't go all the way with this, but you can go part way and it's not sin and making up your own rules. You're to love me and I'm to love you. And that means I am your servant and you're my servant. And so we look at each other. That word servant was the guys that were chained to the Roman oars two or three decks below top deck. And everything that came onto the top deck, the restrooms, the food, all the garbage came down on the under rowers, the servants. You and I have our hearts chained to God. And we must, as much as it's distasteful, respect the authorities for God has put them there. But this ethical question comes, but things are bad in lying and cheating. And I've got to do something about this. Well, maybe God's called you to do something, but don't go outside the law. People change things to make it look what it isn't. So we know we've done it ourselves, but does our conscience tell us we're deceiving? See, we're deceiving. Deception is a lie. We've gone beyond the law of God. Thou shalt not lie. But yet we'll arrange things to look like something else so that we don't have to let our pride die and tell people how bad off we really are. Well, let's leave with this thought here. He tells us what to do as a Christian. The commandments are brought out, six commandments about you and other people. He says that you shall love your neighbor as yourself, and that's the greatest. And here's what it is that I can trust you, and you can trust me, because we love each other in God. Now, when I introduced the mayor yesterday, I introduced that he doesn't like politics. He's learned them, but he loves people. And that's one great thing about him. He'd rather be with the people, with us. But when he got up to speak, he said, I have to correct Mike. I've been in politics for 7 years, and I don't like anybody. Tongue in cheek. It's so simple, isn't it? We don't have to have the answers. The weights are unbalanced. Cover-up is obvious. Lies are rampant. You see, when you resist the law of truth, you are in trouble because judgment comes from yourself and God endorses it. You know, and I know, that you have broken the law. It is very hard for your pride to say, Mom, Dad, I went out tonight and I drank a beer at a party. Then to go ahead and drink the beer, like I did at 15, and then become a drunk for the next 11 years. If we only tell the truth, it will set you free, Jesus said. So we don't fear authority. Supposedly, they work for us. But don't ever tell a cop, what's your badge number? You're out of it. You've lost your job. You work for me. That's a good one I've heard being out with the guy. You work for me. You don't do this. Love is the fulfillment of the law. And do this. Do this. Write this down in your head or on paper. Circle all these verses. Do this. Knowing the time that now it is high time to wake up out of your sleep. You don't know what's going on around you. For now, our salvation is nearer than when we first believed. Jesus, in the first century, was waiting to come back. One day to God, the Bible says, is equal to 1,000 years. He has only been gone in God's eyes for 2 days from the planet. He's ready to come back, wake up. The night is far spent. The sun's going to start coming up. The daytime is at hand. So let us cast off like a jacket. You unbutton it and you just throw it off. You cast it off. You don't hang it up. You might swing it around your head and throw it on the couch. Cast off the works of darkness and let us put on the armor of light. Just like a police officer walking into the same restaurant you're in, and you go, oh, my tags are expired. And he parked right next to my car. Oh, my goodness. And he's going out before I am. Oh, God, please don't let him give me a ticket. What a great prayer. Please don't let me have justice brought because I've broken the law. Defend me, Lord. Defend me that I'm out of your will and I'm in the flesh. No. The night is far spent. If ever, the signs were around us, let us walk properly as in the daytime. Do not, and the word revelry is parties, and in Rome, as in San Diego, and certain areas of San Diego and the beach communities, some parties start at 9 or 10 o'clock at night. And they did that in Rome, and they had huge orgies among the homosexual community, huge sexual orgies and drunkenness. And Paul is saying, get out of the party spirit, grow up and mature. Get away from wickedness and drunkenness and in lewdness, and get out of strife and get out of envy. Simply put on, like that armor of light, put on Jesus. Except he says something different. Underline it. Put on the Lord Jesus Christ. Peter's the first one to mention that. And make no provision for the flesh. Jesus is his name. Lord is his position over all. And that means corrupt judges or corrupt juries or corrupt police officers or corrupt pastors. The Lord is over all. And you just look up to heaven and say, Lord, I don't understand this. These are good people. And man, they're being slapped around. I want to dive in and straighten this out for your glory, of course. No, it's his. Put on the Lord over all, his title, Jesus, his name, Christ, his position of Messiah. And make no provision for the flesh to fulfill its lust. To fulfill its lust. So we close with that. Make no provision. Do not have an app on your iPhone or your Android that you know you can punch and you can look at dirty pictures immediately. Make no provision for your lust and for sin that you see what time that movie starts that's really evil and wicked. Make no provision that you get your calendar out and you mark these days that you know you're going away to Las Vegas and what's happening in Las Vegas stays in Las Vegas. That's right, your character stays there. Your conscience stays there. And when you have sinned and you've known the righteousness of God, it's something really heavy in your head that you can't escape. So, make no provision. Sorry, I don't do that, I can't do that. You don't need to be a nerd and make yourself a religious zealot, but you can say, no thanks, maybe you'll go to the Padres game with me sometime. And you change the subject. Things happen, law is there, and God is watching after us. Jesus, in chapter 21 through 15, we will look at in light of this in our next message. Jesus said with his own words, distribution of wealth is evil. He gives parables, and no one has the right to come onto your property and sit down, even if you hire them to fix your sink. And the parables tell us people that have not earned what you have no right for government to take part of what you have and to give to somebody else. Called socialism and capitalism. If you want something, get a job and work for it. If you need something, ask God first and let him have a chance to show that he can do it. Government is not your ruler, nor is it your babysitter. And you have no right, as a person that claims a resurrected Jesus Christ, to sit around and be lazy and do nothing but idly get drunk, watch stupid videos, gain extra weight, and become a robot for the system. You have been created in the image of God Almighty. You have the power and the authority of God living inside of you. He will do things that are impossible for you and mankind. He will open doors that no man can open for you. He will close doors that no man can shut, but he will shut them so you don't get hurt or others. He will provide, as he does, even more so for the sparrows. He will bring meat to your table. And if you tithe regularly, he says, I will open the windows of heaven and pour out blessings upon you that you cannot contain. You can continue saying you're a Christian, fighting the machine, resisting the ordinances, and living the way you want, always in turmoil, trying to make ends meet. Or you can grow up and say, as a Christian, I'm going to learn what God wants from me, and I will live that life to the best of my ability, and I'll commit everything else to Him. You are special. Our country is special. God allowed people that were being persecuted in their countries and religion to come here with criminals and start a new nation. We are the people. We govern ourselves by choosing people we want to have a say for us. If we choose the wrong people, it's only because the heart of the nation has turned from Almighty God, and He's letting us reap what we have sown. As for me and my house, we shall follow the Lord, and we will pray. Shall we stand? There was a man, according to the newspaper, in Florida. As you know, that's called a swing state, and a lot of politics going on there. There's a man that was working on his motorcycle. He was on his patio, and his wife was in the house in the kitchen doing something. The man revved up the engine on the motorcycle, and somehow the motorcycle slipped into gear. The man, still holding the handlebars, was dragged through a glass patio window and, along with the motorcycle, dumped onto the floor inside the house. The wife, hearing the crash, ran into the dining room and found her husband laying on the floor, cut and bleeding, the motorcycle laying next to him, and the patio door shattered. The wife ran to the phone and called an ambulance. Because they lived on a fairly large hill, the wife actually went down several flights of long steps to the street to direct the paramedics to her husband. After the ambulance arrived and transported the husband to the hospital, the wife uprights the motorcycle and pushed it back outside. Seeing that gas has spilled on the floor, the wife obtained some paper towels, blotted the gasoline up, and threw the towels into the toilet. The husband was treated at the hospital, was released to come home, and after arriving home, he looked at the shattered patio door and the damage done to his motorcycle. He became very despondent. This was a bad day, he thought. He went into the bathroom to smoke a cigarette, and after finishing the cigarette, he flipped it into the toilet bowl, and the wife, who was in the kitchen, heard a very large explosion. And her husband came screaming out of the bathroom. She ran to the bathroom, found her husband on the floor in the hallway, His pants, his trousers had been completely blown off of him. He was suffering burns on his rear end, the back of his legs, his groin, other parts of his body. The wife again runs to the phone, 911, the ambulance comes. The same exact ambulance crew was dispatched. The wife went down the long stairs, met them at the street, came back up the stairs. Paramedics loaded the husband on the stretcher and began carrying him to the street down below. While they were going down the stairs to the street, accompanied by the wife, one of the paramedics asked the wife how the husband had burned himself. She told them. And the paramedics started laughing so hard, one of them tipped the stretcher and dumped the husband out, and he fell rolling down all the stairs to the street and broke his arm on the way down. Now, this defines a really bad day. It's beautiful right now in San Diego. Go out and enjoy it. Yeah? You ahead? Yeah. So, Lord, I pray that your countenance would shine upon these people. I ask right now you'd be looking down from your throne in heaven on this audience, and you would send blessings. You would dispatch angels to every household. I pray that you would just overflow them with the love that you have for them, but the love that they need to have for other people. You have just shown us that the law is completely fulfilled. We don't need to worry or be afraid. We just need to love. So I pray, Lord, for all those that are in authority this day on the radio network or actually on the internet or in the overflow rooms or inside the gymnasium. I pray for them, Lord, that they'll never look over their shoulder because all sin is confessed. So help us learn to confess our sins when they happen, not to dwell on them. And we pray for all the people in law enforcement, that you would protect them. And we pray, God, for our city and our mayor. We pray for our state and our governor. We pray for our nation and our president, that, dear God, you would bring them and their families lovingly to your throne room and hug them and remind them it's not their country. It's not their state. It's not their county. It's not their city. It's not their organization. It belongs to you. So we pray that people will once again look to you, the author and the finisher of our faith. In Jesus' name, amen.
0: That's Mike McIntosh concluding today's edition of Chapter and Verse. Someone once commented that life is a series of decisions that we make in the context of our relationship with God and man. We hope the biblical insight that we've received from reviewing Romans chapter 13 has helped you understand how we should respond to authority that has been placed in our lives. Let's remember, God's purposes in our lives are often brought to us by imperfect vessels, but that doesn't change the fact that God is the ultimate source of all authority. 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So we do appreciate you praying for this ministry. 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
1: Blessed are those who are persecuted for righteousness' sake. This is one of those promises of God we don't like to claim.
2: Persecution is something we'd rather avoid. But Pastor Greg Laurie says there's a benefit to persecution. In fact, today we'll learn there's happiness. Yes, happiness in the persecution we face.
1: Happy, happy are the persecuted, because it means that you're a child of God. It's confirmation you're a child of God.

0: on our clothing. I mean, the Bible says they'll know we're Christians by our love, but what about some bona fide credentials? Today on A New Beginning, Pastor Greg Laurie points out the persecution we may face is a pretty good indicator that we're part of God's family. I mean, when's the last time you heard of an unbeliever being persecuted for Christ? Well, Pastor Greg explains it all today.
1: Before us now in the Sermon on the Mount, the point of entry is what we call the Beatitudes, or another way to put it, attitudes that should be. You could even call them the be happy attitudes, right? And each Beatitude begins with the word blessed. And as I pointed out to you before, the word blessed is interchangeable with the word happy. So you could just as easily say, happy are the poor in spirit, happy are the meek, happy are they that hunger and thirst after righteousness, and so forth. So keep that in mind as we read them again. Jesus is unlocking for us the secret to happiness. Matthew chapter 5, starting in verse 2. He opened his mouth and taught them, that would be the disciples, saying, blessed are the poor in spirit, for theirs is the kingdom of heaven. Blessed are those who mourn, for they shall be comforted. Blessed are the meek, for they shall inherit the earth. Blessed are those who hunger and thirst for righteousness, for they shall be filled. Blessed are the merciful, for they shall obtain mercy. Blessed are the pure in heart, for they shall see God. Blessed are the peacemakers, for they shall be called the sons of God. We'll stop there. Happy people are merciful people. Look at verse 7. Blessed are the merciful. Mercy is seeing a man without food and giving him food. Mercy is seeing someone who is lonely and giving them company. Mercy is not just seeing a need, it's meeting the need. It's pity plus action. It's doing something about it. We can stand around all day and say, oh, I feel so sorry for those people. But mercy says, I'm going to do something for those people. But also a happy person will be a peacemaker. Look at verse 9. Blessed are the peacemakers, for they shall be called sons of God. Now, this is not talking really about people that march for peace or work for peace. So that is a good thing if it's done right. But having said that, this verse is really talking about a person who is spreading the gospel of peace, seeking to introduce people to the Prince of Peace. The gospel is called the good news of peace through Jesus Christ in Acts 10. 36. In Romans 10:15, it says, how beautiful are the feet of those who preach the gospel of peace, who bring glad tidings of good things. Now, there's one last beatitude. I don't think you're going to like this one, but it's there. And fittingly, it's at the very end. Number 4, a happy person will be persecuted. Look at verse 10. Blessed are those who are persecuted for righteousness' sake, for theirs is the kingdom of heaven. Blessed are you when men revile you and persecute you and say all kinds of evil against you falsely for my sake. Rejoice and be exceedingly glad, for great is your reward in heaven, for so persecuted the prophets that were before you. This is one of those promises of God we don't like to claim. We'll claim promises all day long about God's provision, God's blessing. But then, when's the last time you claimed this promise? All that live godly in Jesus Christ will suffer persecution. You prayed that one lately? Lord, I feel like I'm not being persecuted enough. Send more persecution. Well, no, we don't pray that. But here's what we should do if we're persecuted. We should rejoice. Notice what Jesus says, blessed or happy are the persecuted. It's interesting because he uses the word blessed twice, so double blessed are the persecuted. Or another way to put it, happy, happy are the persecuted. Because it means that you're a child of God. It's confirmation you're a child of God. Let me turn it around. If you're never persecuted, are you really a child of God? You know, Jesus said, beware when all men speak well of you. I mean, you can be the nicest person, the friendliest person, the most considerate person, and then people make up lies about you. Good. Let them make lies up about you. Here's the key. Be persecuted for righteousness' sake. Jesus did not say, blessed are those who are persecuted for self-righteousness. See, the problem is sometimes as Christians, we're persecuted for the wrong reasons. We're persecuted because we're obnoxious or because we're very judgmental, or we all act like a bunch of Karens all the time. You know what I'm talking about? Always a critical word, always a lecture, always looking down on others, the very opposite of what we ought to be as followers of Jesus. Well, let it be for righteousness' sake, because you're a bright light in a dark place, not persecution for being moronic or idiotic or any other reason. And persecution can show itself in many ways. It can be violent. Many Christians have been martyred for the faith. The most persecuted people in the world today, without question, are Christians. And so you will face persecution. It can be violent. It can be more subtle. Maybe you're canceled because you speak up for what is true. It could be the loss of a job, being the brunt of people's jokes, losing friends. But it's going to happen. So what should I do? Hang my head in depression? No, Jesus says, verse 12, rejoice and be glad. Or as another translation puts it, jump and skip with happy excitement. I like that. Jump and skip with happy excitement. Let's all do that right now. Come on, everybody on your feet. There's really not enough room. But the very opposite of what we would think. Hey, man, rejoice. For so persecuted they the prophets that were before you. Now look, there is a way out of this, by the way. You say, I don't like what you're saying, Greg. It makes me uncomfortable. I don't want to be persecuted. Okay, here's how you will never be persecuted. Are you ready? Don't be a peacemaker. Don't tell others about Jesus. Just fit in, do what everybody else does, say what everybody else says. Never say what you believe is true. And you won't be persecuted for righteousness' sake. But remember what Jesus said in Luke 9:26. Whoever is ashamed of me and my works, of him will the Son of Man be ashamed when he comes in his glory. I don't want Jesus to be ashamed of me. Persecution is a confirmation that you are a child of God. It means you're doing your job right. And persecution can be used by God to help us spiritually.
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2: 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Well, we're talking about persecution today. Pastor Greg is pointing out it's in the Beatitudes. Blessed are those who are persecuted because of righteousness, for theirs is the kingdom of heaven. Let's continue.
1: I read about how they were shipping codfish from the East Coast to the West Coast, but they were having some problems because when it arrived, it was spoiled. So then they tried freezing it, but when it arrived, it was mushy to the taste. So then they shipped it live, but when it arrived, it was dead. So someone came up with a very clever idea of putting a live catfish in the tank with the codfish. That catfish is the mortal enemy of the codfish. So the codfish spent the entire journey running from the catfish, and when it arrived, it was fresh and tasty. Question. Has God put a catfish in your tank? You understand what I'm saying? A person that drives you crazy. Could be a neighbor. Could be a family member. Could be your mom, your dad, your son, your daughter, your husband, your wife. It could be a coworker. And they're always hassling you, always making fun of you, always battering you with question after question, trying to embarrass you. They're like a catfish in your tank, and you've literally prayed, Lord, get this person out of my life, but maybe God will use them in your life to keep you on your toes spiritually. But here's something else you need to know about these people. When a person is persecuting you, when they're attacking your faith, it could be a sign that they're closer to the kingdom of God than you realize. You know, it's been said, when you throw a rock into a pack of dogs, the one that barks the loudest is the one that got hit. Try it after church. Find a pack of dogs, throw a rock. No, don't, especially if they're pit bulls. The idea of that is, when a person lashes out, when they bark at you, so to speak, maybe they're under the conviction of the Holy Spirit. Case in point, a man named Saul of Tarsus, who made it the mission of his life to hunt down, arrest, and stop Christians. He thought he was doing God's work. And one day, as he was on his way in the Damascus Road to arrest more Christians, Jesus Christ comes to him. And Jesus says to him, Saul, Saul, why are you persecuting me? Saul says, who are you, Lord? And he's probably thinking, don't say Jesus, don't say Jesus, don't say Jesus. I am Jesus. Echo. Who you are persecuting. And then the Lord says, it's hard for you to kick against the goads. That's King James. But isn't it interesting? Jesus says, when you persecute Christians, you're persecuting me, first of all. And then secondly, to kick against the goads simply means you're resisting the work of the Spirit. A goad is simply a sharpened stick. So when you wanted your animal to go faster, instead of pressing the pedal to the metal, you poked him with the stick. God's saying, you're kicking against that stick. You're fighting with me when I'm trying to get hold of you. So Paul believed, of course, or Saul believed, I should say, and became Paul, the great apostle. But the reason he was behaving the way he was because God's Spirit was working on him. So pray for the people who are persecuting you. Now, I know I've not painted for some a very appealing picture of the Christian life today, have I? Okay, if you want to be a Christian, you've got to be humble, you've got to be meek, you've got to be forgiving, you've got to be merciful, and you'll probably be persecuted. Oh, great. Where do I sign up? Well, look, it's not easy to be a Christian. Wimps need not apply. Snowflakes, forget about it. It takes courage to be a Christian, especially in this day and age. But listen to this. Jesus Christ is not only worth living for, he's worth dying for. Right? So yes, it's not easy, but it's worth it. It's worth it because it gives you life and meaning and hope and purpose in this life and the certainty of an afterlife and the presence of God in a place called heaven. Nothing else can give you that. No guru, no prophet, no religious system, no possession, no career, no amount of success, no matter how many followers you have on social media. None of these things are going to bring you the happiness you want in life, but a relationship with God will. But we have to admit our sin and ask God to forgive us. You say, well, Greg, I've done some pretty horrible things. I don't know if God would forgive me. I spoke at this event called Heal Our Patriots, for the patriots that have served our country. And there was one man in particular. His name is Mike. They called him Big Mike because he's big. He's a very big Mike. You look up at him. He had a long beard. So he fought for our country and was wounded in battle and did things and saw things he could not unsee or forget. He was traumatized, had severe PTSD, tried to take his life on two occasions, one time putting a gun in his mouth, and another time his family found him preparing to take his life and they stopped him. Please don't leave us. We love you. But he was so tormented by the things that he had done in war, the things he had seen in war. But Mike came into contact with Christians who loved him. And his life was changed, and he gave his life to Jesus Christ. And now not only is he a forgiven man, but now he's actually a chaplain ministering to others who have been traumatized in battle. Maybe I'm talking to someone right now, a young lady, maybe an older lady at this point. You had an abortion. You had more than one abortion. And you're tormented by that. Now you realize what you've done. You took the innocent life of an unborn child. Well, listen, I know you did that, and I know it was a sin, but I also know Christ died for that sin. And you can be forgiven of it. You'll be forgiven of that sin. No matter what you've done, God will forgive you. But you must come to him and say, Lord, help me. I can't change myself, but I need your help. I need your forgiveness. Come into my life. That's why Jesus went and died on a cross for you 2,000 years ago, because there was no way you could save yourself. But while we were yet sinners, the Bible says Christ died for us. And why? Because he loves us. For God so loved the world, he gave his only begotten Son, that whosoever believes in him should not perish but have everlasting life. God loves you. God will forgive you. God will change you, but you must come to him. You have to admit you're a sinner. Come back to that first beatitude, blessed are the poor in spirit. Lord, I know I'm a sinner. I know I need you. And then I'm sorry for my sin. Blessed are they that mourn. You turn from your sin. Listen, when you get to the end of yourself, you get to the beginning of God. If you've never asked Jesus Christ to come into your life, you can do it right here, right now. And you will find the happiness you've always wanted. Not from seeking it, but from seeking and knowing God. If you need Jesus, respond to this invitation now. Let's all pray. Father, I pray for every person here, every person wherever they are. If they don't know you yet, let this be the moment they believe. Let this be the moment they come to you and find forgiveness. Now, while our heads are bowed and our eyes are closed and we're praying together, maybe there's someone here that would just say, I need Jesus. If you want Christ to come into your life, if you want him to forgive you of your sin, if you want a second chance in life, if you want to find this happiness we've been talking about wherever you are, pray this prayer after me. Just pray this, Lord Jesus, I know that I'm a sinner, but I know that you're the Savior who died on the cross for my sin and rose again from the dead. I turn from my sin now, and I choose to follow you from this moment forward as my Savior and my Lord, as my God and as my friend. Thank you for hearing this prayer and answering this prayer. In Jesus' name I pray. Amen.

0: 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Well, Pastor Greg, I saw a T-shirt for sale online. Maybe some of our listeners saw this too. It was a picture of one of our nation's forefathers, and the quote said, "Oh no, that's due tomorrow." Signed Thomas Jefferson, July 3rd, 1776.
1: Yes.
0: Well, you know, in reality, there are plenty of us that wait until the last minute. And even some of our listeners may have thought about investing in this ministry, but they just haven't gotten to it yet. And you would say?
1: I would say, well, we all do that, don't we? We say we want to do a certain thing and we never get around to doing it. So here's what I would say to you. Why don't you support our ministry financially? We could really put it to good use. I think we get a lot of bang for the buck here at Harvest Ministries and A New Beginning. We don't have a high overhead. We try to use it wisely, and we try to use it effectively so we can reach more people. And I think you know, if you listen to our broadcast on a regular basis, that one of the unique features of A New Beginning is we lead people in a prayer to accept Christ. And thousands of people pray that prayer with us every year. Thousands. And it's an amazing thing. I've heard, I don't know the exact stat, but somewhere around 30 to 35% of those that listen to Christian radio are not Christians. And so they're kind of eavesdropping on our conversation, if you will. That's not different, really, than what happened to me when I first was exposed to the gospel. It happened on the front lawn of my high school campus. Some Christians were meeting and singing songs about Jesus. If you saw the Jesus Revolution film, you would know this, of course. And I sat down close enough to eavesdrop on what they were saying, but not so close that people would think I was joining. That was the first time I heard the gospel. And I think there are people that eavesdrop on us. In other words, they're thinking, well, what is this all about? What do these Christians believe? So I believe in our program, we should speak to them directly and say, hey, would you like to accept Jesus Christ? And if so, here's how to do it. You know, the Bible tells the story of a man from Ethiopia that went to Jerusalem searching for God. And as he left that city, he had not found what he was looking for, but he did obtain a scroll of the book of Isaiah, which he was reading out loud in his chariot. The Lord directed the evangelist Philip to approach him, and Philip asked this question, "Do you understand what you're reading?" The man from Ethiopia said, "How can I unless someone shows me the way?" There's a lot of people out there that are just waiting for someone to show them the way. So we like to do that and say, hey, here's the gospel. If you would like to accept Christ, pray this prayer. And as I said, many do that every year. 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
1: If you took the tour around the city of Jerusalem, you would begin to see that every man had been appointed to a task to be fulfilled. There were no grumblers. There were no people taking advantage of others. But everybody had a mind and a heart to work for the Lord. They were very united.

0: Welcome to Somebody Loves You Radio, the Bible teaching ministry of Roll Reese in Diamond Bar, California. 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The Lord has given each of us unique jobs to do, but when we work together, the effectiveness of that labor is multiplied. Roll will show us how to be content with our God-given gifts and put them to use in the body of Christ. 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
1: Tonight, we want to turn to the book of Nehemiah. When you came in, they give you a little piece of paper. I don't know if it confuses you, but this is literally the city of Jerusalem at the time of Nehemiah. And the reason we gave it to you is because tonight we have a really important chapter to deal with, and that is chapter 3. I don't know how many of you read chapter 3 tonight? Raise your hands. Okay, a few of you. Oh man, you need to read the chapters before you come. If you read it, you said, man, it's like having a green lemon, and what can you squeeze out of it? Very little. First time I ever read the book of Nehemiah, when I came to chapter 3, I just jumped it. I didn't even read it. Because there was all these names and all these gates. And I said, what does that have to do with Christ? But it's amazing, over a period of time and study and years going through the Bible, how God will begin just to bring forth fruit almost out of nothing in the study of His Word. If I was to clarify, and if I was to give you a theme tonight in chapter 3 of Nehemiah, this passage would come from the New Testament, and it would give you a commentary on the book of Nehemiah chapter 3. And that would be in the passage of the New Testament in 1 Corinthians chapter 3, 11 through 13. Let me read it to you. For other foundation can no man lay than that is laid, which is Jesus Christ. Now, if any man build upon this foundation gold, silver, precious stones, wood, hay, stubble, every man's work shall be made manifest, for the day shall declare it, because it shall be revealed by fire, and the fire shall try every man's work of what sort it is. You say, well, that chapter and that verse, literally, Paul is speaking of the Bema seat of Christ, or the day of judgment for the believer. That's true. In chapter 3, you're going to begin to see this remarkable chapter. It's recording of the rebuilding of the wall around Jerusalem, which you have in front of you in this piece of paper. Remember that when Nehemiah came for the first time, he got permission from the king at Xerxes to come back and to rebuild the walls in Jerusalem. But remember, it took him 4 months of prayer and fasting and waiting upon God for God to touch the heart of Xerxes and to give him permission and to give him the bodyguards and the guards who allowed him for protection to go back to the city of Jerusalem. And he would give him permission for 12 years to go back and repair the city of Jerusalem, the walls and the gates. If you remember, the people of God had been there for a long time, and they were being oppressed by people that surrounded their city of Jerusalem. These outsiders. And they were constantly harassing them. They had no protection in the city. The enemy could come in, sweep, and destroy, and then move out again. And the people were always scared. Always unstable because they had no protection against their enemy. And yet God put it in the heart of Nehemiah by praying. Never had been to Jerusalem. He was born in captivity. His parents had been actually taken to Babylon in captivity for 70 years. And then as they were literally in Babylon, then here Nehemiah was born in Persia. And there in Persia he grew up and he became the cupbearer to the king. And that was one of the most dangerous jobs a person could have in his life, by tasting and drinking the cup and the meal of the king to see if it was poisoned. And yet, God put Nehemiah in that position. And the reason God did that and the reason God has put you where you are is because if God is going to use your life and God is going to send you somewhere, He will not only equip you, but He wants you to be in submission to Himself so that He can use you greatly in the work that He has for you. That's what happened to Nehemiah. Nehemiah never dreamed that he would one day return to Jerusalem, a place that his parents and his grandparents and great-grandparents and every Jew would talk about. Jerusalem, the city of our God. And then to have his brother Hananiah come and to give him report that the city had been torn down, burned down. There were no gates. The walls were all taken down. The enemy was oppressing. The people were depressed. And there was no help. And so Nehemiah just began to pray, to fast, to mourn. And then one day, after 4 months, God spoke to the king and God gave him permission to go back and to rebuild the walls in Jerusalem. You see, the entire population responded not only to Nehemiah's plea here, but through that prayer that the people were praying for, and Nehemiah praying, the people were not only being oppressed and depressed, but the plea was for help, for cooperation. And this account shows the warm-hearted, enthusiastic spirit of who? Of Nehemiah coming to Jerusalem to help the people. And you will see that here, as Nehemiah comes now to Jerusalem, he comes not only as a manager, but a great planner, a great CEO that takes control of the situation. He brings organization to his endeavor and what he's supposed to do in setting up the people wherever they live, and if they're coming from the outside, appointing to them a job where they are best equipped to fulfill and then to accomplish the work that God had given to him. One of the problems many times in the church and in corporations is that we don't have the right people in the right jobs to do the right job. That's why when Paul the Apostle was sharing in the book of Corinthians chapter 12 through 14, he's talking about the abuse of the gifts of the Holy Spirit in the city of Corinth. And then he talks to them and shares with them God's order, and not only in the gifts of the Holy Spirit, but God's order in the church for every individual person and the way every individual person can be used in the church with his gifts and his talents. Is God becomes the head of the church and he equips and he set up every person individually. That's what Nehemiah did when he came to Jerusalem. Each person became satisfied with his particular assignment. Every section of the wall cared for, no gaps left in the walls, so that the enemy, if he would approach, they couldn't get in to the wall. Beginning from the sheep gate of Jerusalem, taking us clockwise around the city of Jerusalem, from the west to the north to the east, back again to the south to the sheep gate. You will see that in your little map here, we'll start at the sheep gate and we'll go backwards, okay? We'll go backwards, not forward, all the way around. It's in order. You will do a whole circle around the city and you'll end up where? At the sheep gate once again. 10 gates are given to us. And they're very important tonight. If you took the tour around the city of Jerusalem, you would begin to see that every man had been appointed to a task to be fulfilled. There were no grumblers. There were no people taking advantage of others. But everybody had a mind and a heart to work for the Lord. They were very united. No grumblers, no murmuring, no complaining. But everybody got excited because their leader was excited and had a passion and gave them not only the task, gave them the vision, and then told them how the vision would be completed. And the application came how every one of them would be used in every area of the wall, and they would stand there and they would fulfill that job that was given to them, and everybody would be of one heart and one mind, all working in harmony with the Lord. Beautiful, beautiful picture here. How we need today in the church people like-minded in doing God's work, God's way. So many times in the Church of Jesus Christ, you have people that have their own agendas. And all they do is they bring problems to a church. But how good it is when brethren are dwelling together in unity, and when they catch the vision and the passion behind the leader, and they begin to do the work of the ministry that has been given to us. The task is fulfilled.
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1: It is so wonderful when a person knows his job and knows his gifts and knows his talents and uses them effectively for God's work. And he's not trying to create problems and is coveting for that other person's gift or talent. But he's satisfied and content where God has placed him. And he does what God called him to do. That's something that is needed today in the church. In so many churches. They need to be united. They need to be content in what God is doing. That's why Paul gave us 1 Corinthians chapter 12, 13 and 14. So that we can learn how to establish not only the work of God, but our gifts and talents are given to us by God. You know, we don't make them up. We can't buy them. They're given to each one of us individually. And here Nehemiah, his concern was about one thing only. That everything that we do, it's not Nehemiah, but we give glory and honor to the Lord. That should always be in every church, among every leader and every person. The whole total thing should be to bring glory and honor to the Lord in what I do. And if we can begin to think like Nehemiah, then we can begin to become great leaders. Even though Nehemiah had a mind to work, it says, let us build the wall of Jerusalem that we be no more a reproach. Why? Because the Gentiles delighted in mocking, making fun of the Jewish people by pointing out the condition of the city of Jerusalem. He says, you think you worship God and your God's going to help you? Look at your city. Look at your gates. Look at your walls. If he's such a great God, where is he? How come he hasn't helped you? And yet, help was on its way. Sometimes the enemy will come and bring doubts in our minds. And he uses people to do that. Just like these people outside of the city of Jerusalem. And when you think of Jerusalem, even though the walls and the gates were torn down, in Psalm 48, 2, it says, beautiful in elevation, the joy of the whole earth is Mount Zion on the sides of the north, the city of the great king. Psalm 87, 2, the Lord loves the gates of Zion more than all the dwellings of Jacob. God loved the city of Jerusalem, and he still does today. Jerusalem, one of the greatest cities in the whole world. He didn't choose America. He didn't choose South America. He didn't choose Europe. He chose Israel. a place not only with great deserts, but a place where God would send his only begotten Son, not only to be born, but to be crucified and to die and to rise again on the third day, so that one day he would come again to set up his kingdom in Jerusalem. That's what the Bible teaches. That's why this book is so important to my life. And that's why it's really important to know that Jesus Christ is coming again. And even though there are many Jewish believers today, and there's hundreds and thousands and millions that don't believe, one day they're going to look at Jesus Christ and they're going to say, like Isaiah 53 says, he says they're going to look at him and they're going to say, who pierced your hands? And who pierced your side? And who pierced your feet? He said, it was done in the house of my friends. You did it to me. And their eyes are going to be open. And they're going to see that Jesus Christ is the King of Kings and the Lord of Lords. The Messiah, the Anointed One of God. Now God wanted to, at this particular time, in the book of Nehemiah, God wanted to rebuild the walls. Setting up the gates. It meant what? The setting up of gates means what? Protection. Security. For the people, from their enemies coming and surrounding the city and making attacks on the city. And if the enemy was approaching the city during the night, then the shofar would become the alarm. They would blow it, and the people would hear the sound of the shofar, and they would get dressed and they would get ready for battle to defend the city in which they live in. You see? But during the night, when the gates would close, they would feel safe. Just like when you go home. There was security, protection. And that's what the walls and also the gates stood for. And yet God still wanted to work within their lives, spiritually speaking. If you have been backslidden, you've been facing a lot of problems and you're not up to date in the Lord, then God wants you to do what? To rebuild your marriage. Rebuild the walls in your marriage. Rebuild the walls in your single life. Rebuild your wall, spiritually speaking, as you come and you humble yourself before God and you repent of your sin. And you say, Lord, here I am. What do you want me to do? I'll do whatever you want me to do tonight, Lord. Here I am. That's why this chapter is so important for the child of God as it is for the Jew. Nehemiah had come to that place, arriving on the scene. And he began with a challenge after walking that night throughout the whole city. The next time he met with the people, he challenged the people to rebuild the city of Jerusalem to the glory of God. We're not going to do it for ourselves. We're going to do it to the glory of God. Why? Because the glory of God will reflect upon who? Our enemies. God is with them. God has strengthened them. God is protecting them. God is on their side. You see? So important what God wants to do in our lives. If you look down on this little piece of paper, you will see that you have, first of all, the sheep gate. And then the fish gate. Then the old gate. Then the valley gate. Then the dung gate. The fountain gate. The water gate. Oh, there was a water gate, remember? And the horse gate. And the east gate. And the inspection gate. And where you come back to? The sheep gate. So this is a very important chapter, which sometimes we just jump over and we say, well, you know what? We really don't want to read chapter 3 because there's a bunch of gates and a bunch of names. But listen, these people here in this chapter are very important. Why? Because you will see that in every one of these gates, you will see Christ. Very interesting. You say, what do you mean? Well, let me give you a little background. The gate was near the temple. It was where the sacrificial animals were brought. Remember, if you went to Jerusalem with us, remember that there by the actual tomb, if you went down that road to the corner before you went down to Gethsemane, you came down, there was a corner that we walked behind before the eastern gate. There was a place where they made a parking lot. That place, every Friday in Jerusalem, Arab taxi cabs, Mercedes Benz would pull up and they would open the door and all these sheep would come out of the actual Mercedes Benz. That was the sheep market. This is where the sheep were brought to be slaughtered for the sacrifices in the temple. Jesus Christ is the Lamb of God that takes away the sins of the world. Interesting where we start at the gates. Where? At the cross. And we return to the cross. Once we go all the way around the city. The cross of Jesus Christ. That's why this sheep gate speaks of Christ in his work upon the cross when he died. In Isaiah chapter 53:7, look what he says. This is so cool. He was oppressed and he was afflicted, and yet he opened not his mouth. He is brought as a lamb to the slaughter, and a sheep before her shear is dumb, and he opened not his mouth. What's the sheep gate? Where the sheep were brought to be slaughtered. Who's he talking about? Jesus Christ. 750 years before he died on the cross. Interesting. And then, in John 1:29, what does he say? Behold the Lamb of God that takes away the sins of the world. John the Baptist. Identifying Jesus. Behold the Lamb of God that takes away the sins of the world. Interesting. That the cross of Jesus Christ is where redemption was given for each one of us as we came by faith to Jesus Christ. The cross of Jesus Christ took away what? Our sins. Buried them. Send them as far as the east to the west and remembers them no more ever again. The sheep gate. This is the gate that Jesus entered on that great day into Jerusalem. Behold the Lamb of God that takes away the sins of the world. Jesus, the Lamb of God. Where? At the sheep gate. A symbol of the cross of Jesus Christ. That he would come and that he would die and that he would rise again on the third day. In order to deliver you and to deliver me, as he would redeem you from all of our sins. Once and for all, when we come by faith to Jesus Christ.
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3: There's another area of the wrath of God, the consequential wrath of God. The consequential wrath of God is whatever you sow, you will also reap. Be not deceived. God is not mocked. For whatever a man sows, that will he also reap. There's the law, spiritual law, as just like the physical law. What you plant, you're going to reap. There are consequences that you will experience due to your choices. Even though you're forgiven,

0: there may be consequences that can be experienced. The fifth and final category is the wrath of God's abandonment. Described in the book of Romans, God gave them over to a reprobate mind to do those things that are unseemly. It's when a society or an individual says no to God so long, I don't want God, I want this. And when a society begs for it, God says, as part of my wrath and judgment against you, I'm going to give you what you say you want. And I am pulling back and not intervening. All of that is the wrath of God in a nutshell. So, back to our verse. Because of these things, the wrath of God, and think of those five categories, is coming upon the sons of disobedience. Probably thinking of that second category, the eschatological wrath of God, in which you yourselves once walked when you lived in them. You remember when Paul wrote to the Corinthians, you know, that weird church in Corinth, and he talked about adulterers and fornicators and swindlers and all these bad people out there in the world, homosexuality. He listed several sins. He said, and such were some of you. That's your background. That's who you and I were. And so the idea here is very much the same, in which you yourselves once walked when you lived in them, but now you yourselves are to put off all these. Now he gives us a second list. First list was a list of sensual sins back in verse 5. Now these are sins of hostility, usually in relationships. But now you yourselves are to put off all these: anger, wrath, malice, blasphemy, filthy language out of your mouth. Do not lie to one another. Since you have put off the old man with his deeds and have put on the new man who is renewed in knowledge according to the image of him who created him. Any of you were raised in my era when you used to call your dad the old man? Do you ever remember that? So way back in the 60s, 70s, we used to say, you know, my old man. And we didn't mean my old me, which that's what Paul means, but we meant my dad, the old man. When Paul uses the old man, he's not speaking about your dad, he's speaking about you. The old you, the old sinful you, the old Skip, who I used to be before Christ, I'm to put that off. I'm to put that off, just like I reckon myself dead to sin and alive to Christ. I put off the old man and I put on the new man. I have a new nature in Christ. I got to put one off and put the other on. So take off your grave clothes, put on your grace clothes. Your grave clothes are all this horrible list, or both of these lists that we have read. Your grace clothes, that's the new you, new appetites, new desires, new activities that you have experienced since you've come to Christ. Put off the old man with his deeds and to put on the new man who is renewed in knowledge according to the image of him who created him. Here's the thing about putting off and putting on. You have to put something away before, or put something off, take something off before you can put something new on. So if you have a job where you work among let's say you have a real smelly job. If you work out in the community and you sweat and you are around certain substances that when you come home, everybody in your house goes, oh my goodness, dad's home. I can smell it. The door was open and I got the... You wouldn't go through your door in those clothes and just put new clothes over the old clothes. You'd need to put something off before you put something on, right? But once you put something off, you should always put something on. Now, here's what I'm getting at. Some Christians have a life of negatives. I don't do this and I don't do that and I stop doing this and I stop doing that. And it's all what I don't do. You can't stop there. There's certain things you got to put on that are part of the new nature. Otherwise, you're just doing a spiritual striptease. You're a spiritual nudist. I don't do this, I don't do that. What do you do? What do you have on? You put on the new man. And that new man is like Jesus. And it is, notice in verse 10, renewed in knowledge. You see, the thing about your new life in Christ, you got to keep renewing it. You got to feed the new man. You're doing that right now. People who don't just come on a weekend, but come on a Wednesday, they're serious about, you know, it's been a few days. I need to get back together and fellowship with other believers and sing those songs out loud and make that confession, get prayed for, hear the word of God, participate in that. You get renewed in knowledge. Hosea chapter 4, my people perish for lack of knowledge. 2 Peter chapter 3, grow in the grace and in the knowledge of our Lord and Savior Jesus Christ. So that is how you get renewed. You get renewed in knowledge according to the image of him who created him. Let me give to you your life in a nutshell. First of all, you were formed. Mankind was formed. That's creation. God created us in whose image? His own image. He formed you. We were formed in God's image. But then Adam and Eve sinned. That's the fall. So after creation, the fall. So we were formed, but now humanity is deformed. The image of God is deformed. It's marred. We were formed. We were deformed. Third phase, transformed. You came to Christ, transformation, change, new nature. Fourth phase, conformed. We are to be conformed to his image. And that is an ongoing process, just like putting away, putting on, being renewed is a constant process. So we put away stuff, we put on other things. Formed, deformed, transformed, conformed. Renewed in knowledge according to the image of him who created him. Where there is neither Greek nor Jew, circumcised, I love this verse, nor uncircumcised, barbarian, Scythian, that was a nomadic tribe, a bad reputation, slave nor free, but Christ is all and in all. No division in the body of Christ. It's part of the mystery that we talked about in the previous chapter. Christ in you, the hope of glory. Jew, Gentile, one body. So there's no division. Greek, Jew, circumcised, uncircumcised, barbarian, Scythian, slave or free. I like this. Instead of saying, well, I'm a black Christian or I'm a Hispanic Christian or I'm a white Christian. How about just I'm a Christian? Forget the distinctions. Forget the differences. Forget Black Lives Matter or White Lives Matter or they do matter. All lives matter to God. There's no distinction. We're all one in him. No barriers. The barriers have been taken away. That's why I love Revelation 5. Before the throne of God, I saw every tribe, tongue, and people giving praise to God in that chapter. Therefore, here's another therefore, as the elect of God, or because you have been chosen by God, holy and beloved, put on, that's part of the wardrobe, tender mercies, kindness, humility, meekness, long-suffering. So look at all the sins you're to put off. Now we have five garments in your new wardrobe that you are to put on. Tender mercies, kindness, humility, meekness, long-suffering. He says, therefore, as the elect of God, you're picked, you're chosen by God. Book of Ephesians says you were chosen in him before the foundations of the world. That's election.
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0: God elected you, knew you were going to be born, had you in mind before your birth, set up and arranged all of the circumstances for you to hear the gospel, drew you to himself. So you're predestined, chosen in Christ before the foundation of the world. I've always loved what Spurgeon said about this. God chose me before I was born, and it's a good thing because he never would have picked me after. Truth is, he knew all about Spurgeon before he was born. He knew all about us. We're chosen in him, the elect of God. Now, what Paul is saying in there, he says, therefore, as the elect of God, or because you're chosen by God, act like you're chosen by God. Put on these five garments. I'm not going to go through each one, but let me just say this. If you're blessed, then get dressed. If you're blessed, then get dressed. You're the elect of God. You're blessed. Okay, get dressed. Put these things on. Be intentional about asking God to make you merciful, kind, humble, meek, long-suffering. People sometimes ask me, well, what does meek actually mean? Just break the word, hyphenate the word, and you get the definition. Me hyphen, me ech. That's meek. It's where you get a true appraisal of yourself. It's part and parcel of humility, though it has a different nuance, and long-suffering, putting up with people. That's the idea in verse 13. Bearing with one another, forgiving one another. If anyone has a complaint against another, even as Christ forgave you, so you must do also. Meditate on that. Christ forgave you. In the Lord's Prayer, do you remember what Jesus said about that? Forgive us our debts as we forgive our debtors. You know what's interesting about the Lord's Prayer is he says, in this manner, therefore pray, and you know the Lord's Prayer follows. But then he circles back and he highlights only one part of the Lord's Prayer. So he gives the Lord's Prayer, but then he circles back and he amplifies just one thing in that prayer that's on his heart. He says, for if you do not forgive men their trespasses, neither will your Father in heaven forgive yours. That's how important forgiveness is. Because you have been forgiven, you must forgive. As Christ forgave you, so you also must do. But above all these things, put on love, which is the bond of perfection. And let the peace of God rule in your hearts, to which you were called in one body, and be thankful. Let the peace of God rule. The idea of ruling here in this verse is to arbitrate, to make a call. In a World Series game, there's an umpire. Calls balls and strikes, safe, out. Let the peace of God be the umpire in your life. rule your life. Now, when it comes to the peace of God, there's two elements. There's two types. There is the objective peace of God, which is a fact. Then there's the subjective peace of God, which is a feeling. So, the first one, the objective peace of God, which is a fact. You gave your life to Jesus Christ, war is over, you have peace with God. Until that point, you and God, there's been hostility. The wrath of God is revealed from heaven against all ungodliness. It was aimed directly at you. When you gave your life to Jesus, you raised the white flag of surrender. You're at peace with God. Now, at the moment you give your life to Christ, I told you that I felt born again. I felt like a brand new person. Not everybody feels that. In fact, a lot of people said, I prayed that prayer. I feel nothing. I got nothing. Whether you feel it or not, the fact remains you're at peace with God. You may not feel peaceful because of a number of things that have been going on perhaps in your own life, but the truth is you're not at war with God. You're at peace with God. But even though you're at peace with God, you may not be experiencing the peace of God. The peace of God is subjective and it is a feeling. And I did a whole sermon on the peace of God out of Philippians, but it is arrived at when you let go of your anxieties and you trust. Be anxious for nothing, but in all things, by prayer and supplication, with thanksgiving, let your requests be made known to God, and the peace of God, which passes all understanding, will guard your hearts or rule your hearts. Now, the thing about the second part, and that's what we're talking about, let the peace of God rule, be the empire. Sometimes you need to make a decision and you don't know what is the right way. And you'll hear a lot of Christians say, I have a peace about this. There's just peace in my heart in this decision. There's just the calm of God, the feeling I feel this is the Lord. Now you have to be careful with that feeling because the peace of God needs to be tethered to the scriptures. Because you could have a feeling that is untrustworthy. Just like a person who is at peace with God because they've surrendered to Christ, but they don't feel peaceful. In that case, their feelings aren't telling them the truth. So you might feel a peace about something that isn't necessarily God's will. Because if you're saying, well, people might say, yeah, you know, I have a peace about divorcing my wife. Why? Well, I'm tired of her. But it's okay. I prayed about it and I have a peace about it. I'm going to tell that person, your peace isn't telling you the truth. Because if you go by, think of Jonah. Jonah was so peaceful, he fell asleep in the boat. If you were to interview Jonah that night when he was running from God, he goes, I feel at peace, man. But it got him and the crew into trouble. So if you want a whale of a time, do what your feelings tell you to do. That's why whatever feeling of peace you have has to be tethered to the truth of God. That's why when I have a peace about something, it's good to continue to pray about it. Talk to somebody else who'll give you an objective, scripturally sound, biblical opinion to see if what you are feeling is indeed factual. But let the peace of God, allow the peace of God to rule in your hearts, to which you also were called in one body, and be thankful. Let the word of Christ dwell in you richly in all wisdom, teaching and admonishing one another in psalms and hymns and spiritual songs, singing with grace in your hearts to the Lord. Whatever you do in word or deed, do all in the name of the Lord Jesus, giving thanks to God the Father through him. A good question to ask is, does the word of God dwell in you richly? The word dwell, here's a better translation. Let the word of God be at home in your heart. Be so full of the Word of God that when people bump you, out comes the Word of God. Right? You burp scriptures. For a lot of believers, the only Bible they get is when they come to church and hear a sermon on Sunday. They're not in the Bible Monday, Tuesday, Wednesday, Thursday, Friday. Just they hear it Sunday, that's it. Well, that's the difference between living in your home and going to a hotel. I dwell in my home, and I'd rather be home. I travel, and when I travel, I go to a hotel. Hotels are okay. Some of them can be quite nice. But home is better. And when the Word of God is at home in your heart, it dwells in you richly. There's a huge difference between that kind of an individual and somebody who's just a hotel Christian. They get it whenever they hear a sermon. Let the Word of God dwell in you richly in all wisdom, teaching and admonishing one another. I like this part as well. In psalms, hymns, and spiritual songs. You know, when we are singing corporately, we're doing this. We're teaching each other. We're admonishing. We're encouraging one another. That's why I've told you before. A lot of times I'm sitting up in the front, but I like to turn around during worship and watch you worship and hear you worship and receive those words of encouragement. Psalms, hymns, spiritual songs, singing with the grace in your hearts to the Lord. Whatever you do in word or deed, do all in the name, according to the reputation of, character of, that's the idea of the name of the Lord Jesus, giving thanks to the Father through him. Also on a practical note, wives, submit to your own husbands as is fitting in the Lord. Those are fighting words in some households. But if you have a husband who does the next verse, it's going to be quite easy for you to do that verse. Husbands, love your wives and do not be bitter toward them. You know, Paul could have written a whole book on marriage. I know people have. But his marriage counsel was, he kept it very simple. Two roles in a household. Submission, love. If you love your wife as Christ loved the church, Ephesians chapter 5, it's going to be very easy for a wife to want to surrender her will to somebody who loves her with Christ's love, like Christ loved the church. And I could go into depth, so I should probably wait and kind of unpack this. Because the thought of all this continues into chapter 4, and so what we will do next time is we will finish the book by beginning in chapter 3, verse 18. How's that? Okay?
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1: You're listening to Straight from the Heart, the Bible teaching radio ministry of Calvary Chapel, Philadelphia. Our teacher here on Straight from the Heart is Senior Pastor Joe Foch. We're currently in the New Testament, going verse by verse through the book of Galatians. On today's broadcast, we'll continue our study beginning in chapter 3. Before we finish, I'll give you some additional information so you can contact us with any questions or comments. 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
2: Brethren, now I speak after the manner of man. Let me give you an example, he says here, if you bear with him. Though it be but a man's covenant or testament or will, yet if it be confirmed, no man disannulleth or addeth thereto. And Paul says, now look, a will. When your parents make out a will, when your Aunt Jane made out her will, and it was notarized, and the lawyer signed it, it was ratified and notarized and everything else, eyes that need to be. And then your aunt died, that will was binding. Nobody ran in and tried to change it. You all came to the lawyers, you all fought, you all went away mad. I can't believe she let that picture over the mail. She knew I loved that picture, and she gave that to Uncle Harry. He's a bum. He's going to sell it and buy whiskey with it. I can't believe. You know, isn't it? You know, it's a shame. I've seen families in the church split up over that stupid will because they can't change it. He says, look, in human terms, you make a covenant, you make a testament, a will, and it's ratified. It's not changed. It's honored. There was Roman law by this time. There was Greek law. That was something they understood. He says, now to Abraham and to his seed were the promises made. He saith not, and to seeds, plural, as of many, but as of one, and to thy seed, which is Christ. Now, this is over 400 years before the law. God is making a promise to Abraham about the blessing that would come to all nations through his seed, singular, his bloodline, the Messiah, this one who would come to bear the curse of the law. And this I say, that the covenant that was confirmed before of God, now notice, it was confirmed of God, not of Abraham, it was confirmed of God in Christ, the law, which was 430 years after, cannot disannul, that it should make the promise of no effect. Because it's what the Judaizers were saying. Paul says, no, the law that came 400 and so many years later, after the promise, the covenant was established with Abraham, that law coming can't disannul the promise of God, or God isn't God. And you remember what happened. God took Abraham, and it says all of a sudden a heavy darkness fell upon him. And Abraham had divided these animals in parts. And it says Abraham fell asleep, and in his dream he saw this burning, fiery furnace pass through the parts. Well, in his culture, if you were to make a covenant with someone, you would take an animal or two animals, you would divide them in the middle, separate them, and you would walk through those parts together, and that meant you had entered into a covenant. But what happened to Abraham? He was asleep when a covenant was made. And it was God alone who passed through the middle of the parts. And the covenant was based on God and not on Abraham. It's an unchanging covenant. And that's the point that Paul is going to make to his readers, and the Jews would have understood this and followed his logic. He said, this I say, that the covenant that was confirmed before of God in Christ, the law, which was 430 years after, cannot annul, that it should make the promise of none effect. For if the inheritance be of the law, then it is no more a promise. But God gave it to Abraham by promise. They knew that. So that brings us, well, then what is the purpose of the law? If the law came 400 years later, And the law doesn't remove the promise that was made to Abraham, which is a promise in regards to faith. And righteousness was accounted to Abraham by faith. And Abraham believed God about the seed that would come and all of the nations of the world being blessed through that. Then what is the purpose of the law? Well, Paul thinks logically also. So that's his next point. Wherefore then serveth the law? What is the purpose of the law? It was added because of transgressions, notice this word, until the seed, singular, should come to whom the promise was made. And it, the law, was ordained by angels in the hand of a mediator. Now, a mediator is not a mediator of one, but God is one. Got it? Let's move on. Okay, here's what he says here, I think. Don't ever believe anything I say. Be Bereans, study the word of God for yourself. What then is the purpose of the law? Paul's answering his critics because they were trying to get these Galatians to keep the law. What is the purpose of the law? It was added because of, that means to place beside something, to place forward, but in a subordinate sense, it was added to the promise because of transgression until the seed should come. The law was added to make transgression known. In other words, was there sin before the law? Well, of course. The law is like a thermometer. Your little kids at home, sick, you put the thermometer in the mouth, thermometer tells you your kid has a fever. It doesn't take the fever away. The law is like a mirror. You look in the mirror, your face is all dirty. You don't rub your face on a mirror. You get a washcloth. The mirror doesn't take the dirt away. It just lets you know you're dirty. The law was added to make transgression a reality, to make it known, to set a boundary that then was stepped across, which is transgression, to step across the line. God says, here, I draw this line in the sand, don't step across that. Well, because of our nature, then we step across it. If you see a keep off the grass sign, there's always a muddy path right next to it. The law was added to make transgression known, is the idea, until the one should come who would take away transgression. And it was made or ordained by angels. When you read through Deuteronomy, Exodus, you see that angels were involved when the tablets were given to Moses. It was ordained by angels in the hand of a mediator, a representative. So it was really third party. God communicated it, got it to Moses through angels, and then Moses got it to the people. That was the law. Now, a mediator, he says, is not a mediator of one. A mediator is somebody who stands between parties and does. But he says, but God is one. In other words, when he made the covenant with Abraham, there was no mediator. God made that covenant. When Moses got the law, it was third hand by the time it got to the people. When God made a covenant with Abraham, it was face to face. And there was no one else involved. But God is one, he says. Is the law then against the promise of God? God forbid. For if there had been a law given which could have given life, verily, righteousness then would have come by the law. If there was a way for the law to give life, God would have just stayed out of the picture. Everybody who kept the law would have been righteous. But the scripture hath concluded all. It's an important word there. It's circled in my Bible. The scripture hath concluded all under sin, that the promise by faith of Jesus Christ might be given to them that believe. The law hath concluded all under sin. The scripture hath concluded all under sin, that the promises of faith of Jesus Christ might be given to them that believe. But before faith came, we were kept under the law. Now, it means kept, lock and key. Interesting, there in 23. By lock and key, under the law, shut up unto the faith which should afterwards be revealed. This is before faith came. Wherefore, the law was our schoolmaster to bring us to Christ, that we might be justified by faith. This is the word pedagogia, which was in the Roman world, was not the schoolmaster, which is what the King James says, but it was the chaperone. A wealthy family, when they would send their young boy or girl to school, a pedagogia would accompany them and walk them to school to make sure they got to school, then walk them home from school, make sure they got home from the school, then walk them to the gymnasium, make sure they got to the gym. It was a guardian, a chaperone, the pedagogia. He says the law then was our pedagogia to bring us to Christ. The law was our chaperone. It made us realize that we were sinners. The law said that you shouldn't lust, that you shouldn't have any other god, that you shouldn't steal, that you shouldn't break the Sabbath, that you should honor your mother and father. A pedagogia, a chaperone to get us to the Christ. The law was constantly there letting us know that we couldn't measure up, that we didn't measure up, that there was no way we could possibly measure up. And then, of course, Jesus, you know, taking it even a step further and really in relationship to the 10th commandment says, hey, if you're angry in your heart, that's covetousness. You're wishing you could slug somebody. Or you're angry in your heart, wishing you could have someone else's wife or lusting after another person. That's sexual sin as far as God's concerned. It hasn't worked out, but it's demonstrating that the problem is the heart. Well, of course, then the answer is, well, hey, I got, you know, I'm not supposed to slug somebody, but, you know, you lose your temper once in a while. I got a fist, don't I? Oh, you're not supposed to lust after a guy or a gal, but, you know, what am I supposed to do? I got eyes, don't I? Well, Jesus said, well, if your hand offends you, cut it off. If your eye offends you, plug it out. If you think the problem is your eye or your hand, get rid of it and see what you're left with. No hand, no eyes, and still lusting. The problem is the heart. And the law then was a guide to bring us to God's ultimate plan of salvation that had been revealed to Abraham by the promise he had made in regards to a seed, singular, that would come that all of the nations of the earth would be blessed. Now, Satan loves to have us measuring ourselves by the law. Satan would love to have us receiving God's love by what we feel like we deserve. And particularly if we've grown up in homes where we have been abused or beaten, or we've grown up with parents that were perfectionists, no matter how good you did, you got all C's, you could get all B's, you're not a dummy. Then you get all B's, you could get all A's, you're not an idiot. You know, just you feel like you never ever measure up. And all of a sudden, and all of life is like that. And then all of a sudden we come to God and God says, okay, I want to give you the best thing in the universe for nothing. Okay, nothing's for nothing, I know that. What strings are attached? No strings are attached. Okay, so little old lawbreaker me coming to you, holy God, and because I trust your son Jesus Christ as my Savior, I turn away from my sin, I turn to you, I'm clean. And you're going to get me to heaven from there on in, no strings attached. Yeah, I can't believe it. Well, it's a problem. You can't believe it. You should believe it. Because we're so used to measuring up, we're so used to earning, that we have to grow in grace and in the knowledge of the Lord Jesus Christ. We stand in a present truth. We stand in a present light. I think as time goes on, we realize more and more our own depravity, which magnifies the glory of God's grace in our mind. I think the longer we go on with Christ, the less we sin, but the more we repent. And I think the more we come into the light of his presence, the more broken we are in one sense about our condition. And yet, the more we are in wonder of his love. You know, when you get saved, it's interesting because, well, when you get saved, there should be a change in our lives. stop punching people, stop running people off the road, stop cursing at people, stop using drugs, stop living in sexual sin. You know, when you get saved, there should be a change in our life. But isn't it interesting? You walk with the Lord for years, and he still is not satisfied. Now he's talking to you about what you think. You know, if he told you that at the beginning, you might not come along. You know, you know all the major things that go, but isn't it interesting? Somehow, now, after 30 years, the things in my heart really bother me more than the stupid things I did that went when I first got saved. My selfishness, my lack of Christ-likeness, you know, the character that there still needs to be in my life grieves me more, and the lack thereof grieves me more than some of my behavior when I first got saved. But what it makes me do is wonder at his love. It makes me realize that I could never measure up in and of myself. It makes me, after 30 years, still sit quiet in his presence and say, this is amazing. You love me. I mean, the more I get to know me, the more that's amazing. Before faith comes, under the law. Verse 25 says this, after faith comes, we're no longer under the schoolmaster. We don't need the chaperone anymore, telling us what to eat. And for ye are all the children of God by faith in Christ Jesus. Children as sons of full age. The idea is of age to be partakers of the inheritance. Heirs is the idea. Children of full age. For as many of you as have been baptized into Christ have put on Christ. Now, at salvation, we are baptized into the body of Christ by the Spirit, by faith. The Holy Spirit places us into the mystical body of Christ. As many of you have been baptized into Christ, have put on Christ. Very important, and Colossians will talk about that more. You know, it isn't enough for us just to stop doing this and stop doing that and stop doing this and stop doing that. You know, like we're keeping the law. No, when we're saved, there isn't only a putting off, there's a putting on. There's a change. Not by works of the law, but by faith, by receiving the Spirit of God, by, you know, as many of you have been baptized into Christ, have put on, we've been clothed with Christ, judicially and experientially. When the Father looks down at you, you're one of his blood-bought children. What he sees is Jesus Christ. That's what he sees. Oh, I know you were mean to your wife today. She called me this afternoon and told me, we have all your names. I know you kick your dog, the kids told me. I go through the school and they tell me, Pastor Joe, would you pray for my dad? He kicks the dog all the time. I know who you are, I got your name written down. But when God looks down, he doesn't see the dog kicker that I see. He sees Jesus Christ. As many as you have been baptized into Christ have put on Christ. There is neither Jew nor Greek. There is neither bond nor free. There is neither male nor female. And I'll explain that. Don't hang up on me there. For you're all one in Christ Jesus. He's talking about the unity that we have through faith, and particularly in the fact that the religious Jew every morning would pray in regards to these things, thank God, thank you, Lord, that I am a Jew and not a Gentile, that I am a man and not a woman, and that I am free and not a slave. So it's the way a religious Jewish man started every day. Thank you, Lord, I'm a Jew, I'm not a Gentile. Thank you, I'm a man, I'm not a woman. His wife sent him outside to pray that, I guess. thank you, I'm free and I'm not a slave. And their legalism drew so many lines of partition between people. Society still does it, by culture, by race, by sex. We're bringing this into the spiritual realm, in Christ. There's no longer Jew nor Gentile. We're one, the children of God. In Christ, there isn't bond or free. There's not slave or free man, because we're all bond slaves of Christ. We all have a master. In Christ, there's neither male nor female, in the sense that one has a benefit over the other spiritually. Now, people love to take this verse and run with it just far enough to hang themselves. It doesn't say there isn't any difference between a man and a woman. I'm married. I appreciate the differences between a man and a woman. The Bible goes to great detail to talk about a husband's role and a wife's role. The Bible talks about the differences. But there is no difference in regards that benefits us in relationship to faith through Christ and acceptance to God. Your wife is a spiritual creature, the same as you are. Her acceptance with Almighty God is the same as yours through Jesus Christ. The same as a Jew or a Gentile or a slave or a free man. All of us find our acceptance with God, male or female, the same way, through Christ, through faith. In that, there is a remarkable unity among all of us. God is certainly not erasing the lines that he expresses himself in his creation. If ye be Christ's, then are ye Abraham's seed, and you are the heirs according to promise. Abraham traveling through the land of promise, never finding the promise. It was the land of promise, as a stranger and a pilgrim, looking for a city whose builder and maker was God. That's our inheritance. We are heirs, along with Abraham. Abraham is always the man of the tent and of the altar, everywhere you find him, because the tent defined his relationship with this world, and the altar defined his relationship with the next. The tent, he knew this world was temporary. He journeyed through it, never settling down. And even though he was overburdened, it says in Genesis 13, with silver and gold. I can't imagine being overburdened with silver and gold. Well, honey, we have too much of this stuff. Let's throw some of it off. It's ballast. The tent defined his relationship with this world. He knew it was temporary. The altar, it defined his relationship with the next. He understood his acceptance and fellowship with God by faith. It was through the promise of God. Paul works through chapter 3 to get us to the point of saying we've received everything by faith. The Spirit, our salvation, and that was God's plan from the beginning. The law came 400 years after God made the promises in regard to faith, and the law wasn't to justify. The law came to reveal the fact that we needed forgiveness, that we needed salvation. The law was the measuring line that said, okay, if you step past here, there's transgression. The law was our chaperone, and it took a hold of us, and it took us to the gymnasium of salvation, to the school of salvation. It took us to the place where we learned and we measured and we realized that we could never please God by keeping the law. But after faith came, it was no longer necessary to have the law as our chaperone. Because now that we're in Christ, we are heirs, all of us, of God Almighty, looking for the same promises that Abraham looked. It doesn't make any difference whether we're Jew or Gentile, bond or free, male or female. We are all now the children of Abraham by faith, and because of that, heirs according to promise.
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1: Godly friendships are important as we travel through life, and God can use them greatly. Abounding Grace is next. This is

0: A small boy defined a friend as someone who knows all about you and likes you just the same. Well, today on Abounding Grace, Pastor Ed Taylor will show us what God considers a true friend to be. Good to be with you today. Pastor Ed is about to continue his verse-by-verse study in the book of 1 Samuel, and we'll consider the value of godly friends. If asked to name one of the all-time great friendships in the Bible, what names come to mind? I'd venture to say many of you would say Jonathan and David, and rightly so. Let's take a closer look at these friends in 1 Samuel chapter 18.
1: Take your Bibles, open them to 1 Samuel chapter 18. As we continue our study through the book of 1 Samuel, we're going to pick up where we left off, although last time we were together, and if you're listening to this on the internet, maybe downloading the MP3s or the podcast, you know that the study previous to this was on the topic of homosexuality. We paused in our study to really ask the Lord from the text and from the entirety of the word what his heart is on that particular sin. And like any other sexual sin, we need to be very careful and prayerful as we minister to those that choose it, that are caught up into it, whatever it might be, not thinking more highly of ourselves. I mean, who are we? Who are we except men and women that have been redeemed

0: by the blood of Jesus Christ. And while that sin, whatever it might be, could be homosexuality or lesbianism or transvestitism or any of the other names that are starting to be developed to describe that kind of behavior, whatever it might be, adulterer, fornicator, we learned last time, thief, or any of the other sins, as we're serving within our community, we have to be very, very careful not to put ourselves on any other position. We're just as in desperate need of grace as anyone else. And God delivered us. And if it wasn't for his grace, who could stand? If he counted all of our sins against us, what could we do? Well, what could we do? We would all be in the same place. The Bible says that the wages of sin is death, but the gift of God is eternal life. And there's an age abiding life, not only an age abiding life, but a quality of life that comes with a relationship with your Creator. And that's really the heart of the matter. It's not a statement of bigotry. It's not a statement of judgmentalism. It's not a statement of condemnation. Because if I share my, as I share my full testimony, you share your full testimony, we both can come to the same conclusion. We're both in need of Jesus Christ and his forgiving power of the blood that was shed for you and me. All of us are in need. But because the culture has taken this section of scripture, we needed to pause. But let's pick up in verse 1 and continue our verse-by-verse study as it opens up. And it was so, when he had finished speaking to Saul, that the soul of Jonathan was knit to the soul of David, and Jonathan loved him as his own soul. Saul took him that day and would not let him go home to his father's house anymore. Then Jonathan and David made a covenant because he loved him as his own soul. And Jonathan took off the robe that was on him and gave it to David, with his armor, even to his sword and his bow and his belt. Now, after every great victory, we can expect to see attacks. The enemy of our souls is simply not happy with progress, not happy with success, and the ongoing victory of Jesus in our lives. So you're going to see, maybe at your life, 3 steps forward, 2 steps back. 3 steps forward, 3 steps back. 3 steps forward, 5 steps back. There's a battle constantly. As J. Vernon McGee once said, he said, we need to understand that we live on a battlefield, not a playground. The earth is a battlefield spiritually. And we wrestle not against flesh and blood, but against principalities and powers. And we're on an ongoing battle for the fruitfulness of our lives. And in many cases, the ongoing battle is for the salvation of our friends and family. The Bible says this, Peter did in 1 Peter chapter 5, verse 8. Be careful. I'm reading from the New Living Translation. Watch out for attacks from the devil, your great enemy. He prowls around like a roaring lion looking for some victim to devour. Take a firm stand against him and be strong in your faith. Remember that your Christian brothers and sisters all over the world are going through the same kind of suffering that you are. And I would add, there are brothers and sisters all around the world going through a much greater suffering than we are at this point in time. And I think it's going to get worse. Throughout the Bible, the men and women God has used greatly have also suffered greatly, usually right after a victory. And in them, we also see a temptation, don't we? When we're getting attacked, the same thing. You see other people attacked in the scriptures. When we feel like we're attacked, or we feel like we're under pressure, or we feel like we got things against us, it's a temptation. It's not only a situation. There's a temptation involved. And it's simply this, I believe. Will we respond or will we react? There's a big difference between the two. A reaction is usually in the flesh. It's just really quick and, I've been hurt, and then it's that reaction. Or will we respond? Which has the idea of meditatively waiting on the Lord, gaining direction from God, not immediately attacking or reacting, but rather waiting on the Lord and watching him give direction. At the end of chapter 17 in 1 Samuel, David defeats Goliath. And if there was ever a victory that's to be celebrated, only really second only to the cross of Jesus Christ, it's this victory of David and Goliath. It was glorious. But by the time we finish the chapter, our chapter, if you just want to look ahead in verse 29, the end of chapter 17, victory. At the end of chapter 18 in verse 29, Saul was still more afraid of David. So Saul became David's enemy continually. Difficulty. So the first few verses in chapter 18 has this new friendship that is developing between Jonathan and David. We already know that Jonathan is a man of great integrity. We see the inspiration of his life with his armor bearer. And Jonathan is a battle-worn hero in his own right, overseeing 1,000 men, stepping out in courageous faith. Now, he could have had this position toward David like his dad. He could have taken up his dad's opinion of David. He could have been very threatened by David. Why? Because David is that one that's anointed by God and would supplant Jonathan in the hierarchy of the kingdom. He could have easily seen David as competition, but he didn't. Instead, he gave up his own power and prestige, as represented by, in verse 4, as taking off his robe and giving his armor and his sword and his bow, yielding that authority that could easily have been his to David. And he developed a deep friendship and admiration and love for the man, a true tight friendship. And a true male-to-male friendship without any weirdness is very possible. Now, it's not very cultural in the Western culture, but in the Eastern culture, it's still very common. I don't know how many of you, men with men or women with women, that have really good friendships. Just really good friendships. That's what we see here. There was a phileo, a friendship type of love shared between these men. Now, if you're a person who finds it hard to make friends or hard to get close in friendships, especially you men, then this particular friendship strikes you as different. It strikes you as unusual. It strikes you as, I don't know if that's possible. And it could just be because you haven't experienced a close friendship. Some, especially those within the homosexual activist community, come to this section and a few others that I've mentioned and twist it into making it some homosexual relationship. Or, and some have even suggested, after my study last time, that they were bisexual. And nothing could be further from the truth. For every true friendship involves love, involves fidelity. Every true friendship involves loyalty and a whole host of other human values that are seen here. I started thinking about it in my own life. Of course, my relationships in the closeness and the tightness of them, for me, starts with my wife. She's my best friend. I married my best friend, and we have only grown. We didn't start out too well, but because of the grace of God, we've grown up, and she's my best friend. And then my sons, you know, my boy Eddie and my son Josh, close and tight in our friendship and relationship, my daughter. And then there are those that I serve with in various capacities, those that I hang out with. But I've always mentioned to you my buddy Jack. My buddy Jack is who I grew up with. He shared a picture not too long ago. We played Little League together. We grew up in the same neighborhood. We didn't go to the same elementary schools. We went to the same junior high. We went to the same high school. We did a lot of bad together. And after Christ, we did a lot of good together. And he was just a good friend. He is a guy that you want to be hanging around with. He is one of those natural friends. He's the kind of guy that you want as a friend. And in many ways, he is like a Jonathan to me. I think of other people in my life that have been a great support and encouragement. The men that I've had the privilege to serve alongside of and been in fellowship and like-minded with, like Jonathan's, like these are close, tight. You got to have each other's back. In the ministry, you got to have each other's back. In friendship, you got to have each other's back. In marriage, you got to have each other's back. In parenting, those are the kind of relationships that are pure and honest. You know, like my buddy Jack, he's a friend's friend. This guy has friends everywhere. He's the kind of guy, and if you were to meet him and befriend him, and you guys were to sit down and talk for 15 minutes, you know, it would sound like you guys wore diapers together. That's how he is. It's just like he becomes best friends immediately with people, the kind of guy that you would want. I see a little bit of that in this friendship, where you're just like, you know what? That's a guy I want to connect with. That's a guy I want to be friends with. And there's nothing weird about, as we looked in the entirety of our time last time, there's nothing weird, there's nothing twisted, there's nothing perverse, there's nothing homosexual or bisexual or anything about this friendship. These are all qualities that you'd want to see in your own friendships, that you want to grow in that way, that you want to be that friend. The Bible says if you want to have friends, you must first be friendly. And these are the kind of qualities you can pray for in yourself. You can pray for in those that you're with. You can pray for in the body of Christ. Would be to God that we would share that kind of love, that we would be knit together soul. Do you know the Bible speaks of in the New Testament in the Greek that uses the word like-minded. In the Greek, the word like-minded means to be, I forget exactly the phrase, but to be, you know, one soul. It has the idea of really tying together in a deeper level than just doing things together. You know, there's we were talking about this this morning in our staff meeting, the difference between fellowship, you know, and or the differences between what people think fellowship is. Fellowship isn't just, you know, having a cup of coffee talking about football. That's not fellowship. Now, you might be fellowshipping in football, because the word just means to share in common, but true koinonia that comes from the Lord, which is that's the Greek word for fellowship used in the New Testament, means to share in common the things of the Lord. And I see koinonia, I see fellowship, I see friendship, I see a level of friendship that's very precious and very important. Now, verse 5, David went out wherever Saul sent him and behaved wisely. Saul set him over men of war, and he was accepted in the sight of all the people and also in the sight of Saul's servants. Now it happened as they were coming home when David was returning from the slaughter of the Philistine that the women had come out from all the cities of Israel singing and dancing to meet King Saul with tambourines, with joy, with musical instruments. And so the women sang as they danced and said, verse 7, Saul has slain his thousands. Don't you think Saul felt good when he heard that? Oh, the ladies are singing about my victory. Saul, I have slain thousands. But David, his 10,000s. And what happened in verse 8? Saul became very angry and the saying displeased him. We have a word for that today, what we would call this. We would call it insecurity. We would call it jealousy. We would call it outburst of wrath. He didn't like what he heard. He was a very prideful man. We know that. This is a manifestation of his pride. He couldn't be happy in someone else's victory. You already know he tried to steal the thunder and steal the credit for the victory that David and Jonathan had given and was working out in the nation of Israel. We already know that there are deep issues in his heart that I believe if he would have repented and humbled himself before the Lord, God could have worked in him in that instant. You look at yourself and you go, man, I've got deep problems. But if you'll turn your life away from your problems, the word for that is repent. If you have true godly sorrow over the issues in your life, God will work inside of you to change you. I mean, true deep sorrow. Not just the kind of sorrow that comes because I feel bad about myself, but the kind of sorrow that says, you know, I have sinned against a holy and a righteous God. Psalm 51 type of sorrow. I've sinned against God. Yeah, I've sinned against man, but my real sin is against God. And against his holiness and his righteousness. But we never see that in Saul's life. And we see a difficult end to him. So he's very angry. The saying displeased him. And he said, they have ascribed to David 10,000s. And to me, they've ascribed but thousands. Now what can be more? What more can he have but the kingdom? So Saul eyed David from that day forward. Like David learned with his dad's sheep. Remember, we never despise the days of small things. Why? Well, I have a couple of reasons. Number one, I don't think anything's small in the kingdom of God. Nothing is small. That's a perception that we pick up. One person is important as 10,000 people, or one responsibility is important as 50 responsibilities. So we don't despise the days of small things because God is working in the small things. He's working in the big things. You go, well, all I have is my dad's sheep. Will you be a faithful person serving your dad and his sheep? You take care of what your dad wants you to take care of. Well, all I have is this with my mom. Well, then you take care of it. You know, I've got this entry-level job. Well, then you do the best that you can. You be the best believer that you have with that entry-level job. You don't despise the days of small things. Well, but you know, I'm just in school. Then you be the best student. You be the one that shines the light of Jesus in whatever you have. Why? Because you never know when. We know David was with the sheep, but you never know that when, verse 5, Saul will send you. You never know when you'll be sent. You'll never know when someone will ask of you something great. You never know when that moment is when you need to be ready in season and out of season to serve the Lord. And if you don't learn faithfulness with the sheep, you will not be faithful or get anything more. That's what the Bible says. The danger of unfaithfulness is even worse. Because the danger of unfaithfulness, according to the teachings of our Jesus, is that if you're not faithful in the little that you had, what little you have will be taken from you. And given to who? The one that's faithful. So David, he got it from a young age. And no matter what age you are, you can get it. Be faithful. Don't complain on your personal situation as it sits today. Be faithful in it. Honor God in it. Bring to light the gospel in your life. Do all things, the Bible says, without murmuring and complaining. Because you never know. And why do we know it's important? Well, because in verse 5, the Bible says that David behaved wisely. So what defines wise behavior? Doing what you're told to do. Certainly not subscribing to do what you're told to do in a sinful way, or, you know, well, pastor told me to do something sinful. Well, you reject sinfulness. Or, you know, I was told to do this at work, and, you know, Pastor Ed said to be faithful. That's unfaithfulness to do something sinful. That's not faithful. But you never know. You might have a Saul as a boss. You go, well, I'm not going to listen to Saul. David did. David did, and it's going to get worse. It's not going to be just this petty jealousy. By the time we end our chapter, there's going to be a spear or two, I'm sure. And if not this chapter, the next. That's how Saul handled things. Saul handled things by throwing spears. You know how David handled things? With a harp. Just playing songs and worshiping the Lord is what that represents. He was victorious in battle over the Philistines, and it prompted a celebration among the people. And the women are singing, yes, Saul, God used Saul for thousands, but God used David for 10,000s. And I have seen more damage done to the body of Christ. I've seen more damage done to people's lives and friendships and relationships by jealousy, pride, suspicion. It's just all not good. It separates. It doesn't bring together. Remember, it was years earlier that Samuel said to him, because you've not allowed, to King Saul, you've not allowed God to rule over you, God is taking the kingdom away from you. And he's going to give it to another. And from that time on, I'm sure Saul was like, who is it? I mean, he knows. He knows how bad he is. He knows what the prophet said. And that brought suspicion in his life. Who could it be? God's going to give it to someone else. And I'm sure he was looking for someone else that God was raising up. And when he saw the response of the people, he saw how David was so brave in the field of battle. He saw how the people were beginning to turn towards David. I think that he got a hint to the point where, hey, maybe this is the guy. And if I get rid of him, I don't need to worry about it. I can keep the kingdom, taking things into his own hands. And now by force, from now on, Saul will do his best to destroy David. King Saul will do his best to keep David from the kingdom. And this begins the attempts of Saul, the attempts on David's life by Saul. It's so discouraging. So discouraging what these types of emotions can do in our lives. So verse 10, it happened on the next day that the distressing spirit from God came upon Saul, and he prophesied inside the house. Now circle that word prophesied. Don't think of it. The context of it isn't he's prophesying like speaking forth the words of God. He's babbling. He is pretending, if you will. You know, this distressing spirit is bothering him. So David played music with his hand, and at other times there was a spear in. He played music as at other times, but there was a spear in Saul's hand. And Saul cast the spear, for he said, I will pin David to the wall with it. But David escaped his presence twice. Now Saul was afraid of David because the Lord was with him. But he had departed from Saul. Therefore, verse 13, Saul removed him from his presence, made him captain over 1,000, and he went out and came in before the people. And again, verse 14, David behaved wisely in all his ways. And what was the promise? What was the benefit of that? The benefit was the Lord was with him. When you and I behave unwisely, we don't have the surety of the Lord with us. Now, it's not like he dismisses and he leaves us. But when you grieve the Holy Spirit, when you and I sin against the Holy Spirit, when you and I are in the midst of sin, even though we can go through all the motions religiously, we know we don't have the abiding presence of the Lord. If you were to be truly honest, you go, hey, I know the Spirit dwells in me, but I'm not able to enjoy the Spirit. I'm not able to enjoy that relationship. And for King Saul here, you know, is in the Old Testament, the relationship of the Holy Spirit was different prior to the death and resurrection of Messiah. Is the Spirit of God that just departed? Same with Samson. Remember, Samson came to a point in his life where the Bible says he didn't even know the Spirit of God wasn't with him anymore, and he was still doing everything he always did. Today we see that just living on in the flesh. When you're a fleshly man, a fleshly woman.
1: 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All right, we left off in 1 Samuel chapter 18 at verse 15. Here is Pastor Ed taking it from there.
0: Verse 15. When Saul saw that he had behaved very wisely, he was afraid of him. Another emotion with all of these mixed up emotions that are not from the Lord. But all Israel and Judah loved David because he went out and came in before him. What did David do? Did he raise up a people for himself? Did he draw people to himself? Did he publicize? Did he try to win over people? All he did was live wisely and faithfully. And there's a natural attraction to the men and women that are living wisely and faithfully. It's just so different. It can even be so different within the church community where you're just like, man, that's just something special. Remember in the New Testament, I don't remember who it was. Was it Nathaniel? Who was it that Jesus said, you know, there's a guy that's no guile. Who was that? Nathaniel. I mean, just like there's just a person that rises to the top. And we could pray for that in our lives where we just be with no guile. Just no guile. Like God would just use us in these last days. So Saul's abandoning the Lord. And God's abandoning him.
1: We'll see the right response when spears are thrown in our direction next time on Abounding Grace when Pastor Ed returns to 1 Samuel. This is

grace really does change lives? Can't we remember that? Can't we remember at least one scripture like, I can do all things through Christ who strengthens me, and therefore I'm going to live for Jesus Christ? Listen, the difference between heaven and hell very often is in our power, in this sense. We have a message that Jesus gave to us that can save somebody and they can go to heaven. But so often we just don't care that much. So it doesn't matter. And then we say, oh, grace, grace. And we use the word grace to really mean permission. I can continue in sin so that grace may abound. And Paul says, no, God forbid. How can we who have died to sin live any longer therein? If Jesus Christ actually saved us, he does transform us. And so God is upset here with the nation of Israel because even in exile, they lived such terrible lives that the nations that had them captive or encountered them were saying, there's no way these people could really be the people of God. Look at how they live. In verse 22, therefore say to the house of Israel, thus says the Lord God, I do not do this for your sake, O house of Israel, but for my sake, for my name's sake, which you have profaned among the nations wherever you went. I will sanctify my great name, which has been profaned among the nations, which you have profaned in their midst. And the nations shall know that I am the Lord, says the Lord God, when I am hallowed in you before their eyes. And so what he basically says, when it's all said and done, by restoring Israel to the land, I'm simply fulfilling my word. I made a promise back in Genesis 12:7 that to Abraham's descendants I would give this land. And so I'm going to be keeping my word for my own name's sake so that it brings glory to me because I'm a God who keeps my word. Now he gives this incredible promise, and I've actually been looking forward to just spending a moment looking at this with you in verse 24. For I will take you from among the nations, gather you out of all the countries, and bring you into your own land. Then I will sprinkle clean water on you. You shall be clean. I will cleanse you from all your filthiness and from all your idols. I will give you a new heart, put a new spirit within you. I will take the heart of stone out of your flesh and give you a heart of flesh. I will put my spirit within you and cause you to walk in my statutes, and you will keep my judgments and do them. Then you shall dwell in the land that I gave to your fathers. You shall be my people. I will be your God. Nation of Israel today is not the nation God is speaking of in this passage here. The nation of Israel has begun to regather. We're going to see this in chapters 37, 38 as we continue on. But what we have is the foretaste of God fulfilling his word. The people he's speaking to are the ones who are regenerated, though, and that's the promise he's making, those who have become born again. He's saying, I'm giving you a literal promise. I will return you to the land that I gave to your ancestors. I'm going to be the one, he says, who regathers you. And I'm going to cleanse you from your sins. There's going to be a conversion. We can look at it as a national conversion. That's what he's speaking of in verse 25 when he speaks of sprinkling clean water. That clean water that he speaks of sprinkling upon them speaks of purification. It represents the doctrine of justification where God makes them as if they hadn't sinned. And God is going to wash them. They ultimately are washed by the blood of Jesus Christ. They are washed by the word of God. And they are sanctified by the Spirit of God. And he's saying to them, I'm going to give to you something that you don't have. I'll wash you. I'll cleanse you from your filthiness, from your idolatry. And then he says in verse 26, I'll give you a new heart and put a new spirit within you. I'll take that heart of stone out of your flesh and give you a heart of flesh. Now, this is what we need. It's not going to be a religious thing. It's going to be an act of grace, mercy. It's going to be God doing the work by the power of his Holy Spirit. It's not an act of religion. It's an act of mercy and grace. It's God doing the work. I'm going to give you a heart transplant. I'm going to take that stony heart out of you.

0: And I'm going to replace it with a soft heart, a heart that is soft towards me. That's conversion. I'm going to make you brand new. I'm going to cleanse you. I'm going to give you a new spirit. This new heart and this new spirit speaks of a new nature and that which is internal that empowers that nature. I'm going to give you an attitude, a changed life, a new birth. I'm going to make you brand new. That's what we need.
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0: I have a longing, I have an aching in my heart for this generation that's coming up. I realize that my generation, ministers like me, that we're all growing older, I realize that. When you start looking at some of the guys that you're all familiar with, and you start realizing that all of the Calvary guys that I know who are first generation Calvary Chapels, we're all growing older. I know that God has given to us a certain length that we can use, be used by the Lord, but my great desire is, should the Lord tarry, to see a group of young men and women rise up who are going to take this gospel into their generation and continue serving the Lord and sharing His word with the generation that's coming up. I have a great desire to see that, a longing to see that. I want to see a revival amongst the youth. See, when I got saved, I believed that the Bible was true, even though I didn't act on it. I didn't grow up in an educational system that caused me to question whether the Word of God was true or not. I didn't live in a time when it was taboo to say Merry Christmas. You know, when we had Christmas season, every Christmas we actually had Christmas plays. We even in my school had Christmas songs. We as kids, when I was in the fourth and fifth and sixth grade, and obviously before that, we used to have assemblies where the kids would actually gather together and be taught Christmas hymns. We sang Silent Night. We sang Away in the Manger. We sang that in the classroom. This is something that happened. There was prayer in classrooms when we grew up, and more than just praying before you had the test saying, God help me. I mean, there was real prayer. And it was not a taboo to speak about Jesus favorably. I grew up in an entirely different generation, so I didn't have a problem with the fact that the Bible is the Word of God. I was raised believing that there is a source of truth, there is a God. He's very capable of making sure that His Word is transmitted accurately to me. I didn't have those questions. That wasn't something I grew up with. It's just a matter for me. I just don't want to embrace that because I've got other things I want to do. Nobody had to convince me that it was true because I knew it was. It wasn't one of those things. If you came and argued with me and told me something, I might say something stupid to you, but in my heart of hearts, I believed that the Bible was God's Word. I was raised that way. My mom believed the Word of God was true. I never had a problem believing that. I knew that it was. I just didn't want to embrace it. But I didn't have an entire society that kept on saying to me, it's wrong, it's stupid, you're stupid if you believe that. I didn't have a teacher. I didn't have teachers when I was a kid telling me that you can't believe in creation because it's obvious that evolution is a fact. I didn't have that. We did not have teachers like that. As a matter of fact, if we had a teacher who said that, that teacher would have gotten in trouble for doing that, for attacking faith, because faith was important. See, so my generation grew up in a different way. My kids' generation grew up differently. They grew up with some teachers mocking Christian faith. And you go to college today, you've got professors who make it their aim to destroy Christian faith. They've got an argument against God, and they bring it out in the classroom, and you pay for it when you pay your tuition. So you have to hear the diatribes against your faith. You have to pay to hear somebody ridicule you. I get questions from college students quite often related to that. Pastor, what should I do? I tell them, do what I did. Challenge the teacher. Take them aside afterwards and ask them, do you think it's right for me to pay you to attack my faith? Do you think it's right that you attack the things that I believe in? And why are you doing that? Speak to them. Open your heart. That's what I did. Tell them what Jesus Christ can do. Let them know. You may be the only witness there. So let them know. What are you afraid of? Getting an F? So what? So what? Tell them the truth. Because we have to. Because if we don't, who's going to? And see, God is saying, listen, I'm going to give you something you don't have. I'm going to give to you my spirit. I'm going to remove your heart of flesh, and I'm going to give you a heart of stone, and I'm going to give you a heart of flesh. I'm going to give you a new nature. I'm going to give you. See, that is the grace of God. The nation of Israel is going to be given these promises. And this specifically speaks to them, how that God is going to have a nation that is absolutely regenerated. And he's saying, and I'm going to put my spirit in you, and you will keep my judgments. You will do them. Why? Because they're going to be written on the tablets of your heart. It's like that Jewish rabbi, that teacher, Nicodemus, who approached the Lord and said to him, Master, we know that you are a teacher come from God, because no one can do the works that you do unless God is with them. And that's when Jesus said, listen, unless you're born again of spirit and water, you cannot enter, you cannot see the kingdom of God, Nicodemus. Nicodemus, you're seeing something, but you have to embrace that by faith. You have to have a new nature. You have to be born again. And the fruit of being born again is, instead of rebelling anymore, Israel, love and obedience will result, because my spirit will be in you. And you, according to verse 28, will dwell in the land that I've given to you as a regenerated nation. Now, closing, verse 29, I will deliver you from all your uncleanness. I will call for the grain and multiply it. Bring no famine upon you. I'll multiply the fruit of your trees, the increase of your fields, so that you need never again bear the reproach of famine among the nations. You will remember your evil ways and your deeds that were not good. You will loathe yourselves in your own sight for your iniquities and your abominations. Not for your sake do I do this, says the Lord God. Let it be known to you. Be ashamed, confounded for your own ways, O house of Israel. Thus says the Lord God, on the day that I cleanse you from all your iniquities, I will also enable you to dwell in the cities, and the ruins shall be rebuilt. The desolate land shall be tilled instead of lying desolate in the sight of all who pass by. So they'll say, this land that was desolate has become like the Garden of Eden, and the waste of desolate and ruined cities are now fortified and inhabited. Then the nations which are left all around you shall know that I, the Lord, have rebuilt the ruined places and planted what was desolate. I, the Lord, have spoken it, and I'll do it. Thus says the Lord God, I will also let the house of Israel inquire of me to do this for them. I will increase their men like a flock offered as holy sacrifices, like the flock at Jerusalem on its feast days. So shall the ruined cities be filled with flocks of men, and then they shall know that I am the Lord. Now, just a couple of thoughts. Notice in verse 31, he says, you'll remember your evil ways, your deeds that were not good, and you will loathe yourselves in your own sight for your iniquities and your abominations. Notice in verse 32, and he says, not for your sake do I do this, says the Lord God. Let it be known to you. Be ashamed and confounded for your own ways, O house of Israel. Interesting. I'll close with a couple of thoughts. The root of humility, and humility is really necessary for us as believers. It's one of the evidences that we really know God. The root of humility is simply this. It's spending time with the Lord and beginning to see him for who he is, and then seeing yourself for who you are. And the more you see him through his word and by his spirit, and sometimes through the living evidence of those who love him, just their character, the fruit of the Spirit in their life, when you see the Lord for who he is, it causes two things, and this is what he's saying here. One, it causes you, as you see him in his graciousness towards you, because keep in context, he's saying to them, I'm giving you a new heart and a new spirit. What it does is it causes you to sometimes remember what you were. And when you remember what you were, it humbles you. For almost every day of the 39 years that I've walked with the Lord, for almost every one of those days, actually, I'll correct that. Every one of those days, for 39 years that I've walked with Jesus, at least once, most of the time more than once, during the day, every day, for 39 years, I've remembered what I was. I've never forgotten. I will be reminded. But I do remember every day what I used to do. I do. I never forget. And the result hasn't been what some people say, oh, poor self-esteem. No, the result has been to grow in my love for Jesus, for his mercy for me. That's what Ezekiel is talking about. You're going to remember, and you're going to hate what you did, what you were. And I'm going to tell you something that some of you will understand and others you will learn. The more you love the Lord, and the more you realize how gracious he's been to you, the deeper your thankfulness is, and the deeper your love for him is. It's like when Jesus forgave that woman who was the sinner and Simon the Pharisee, when she came in the room and began to wash Jesus' feet with her tears and dry his feet with her hair and kissed his feet and anointed him and all that she did. And Simon that Pharisee was looking at her do that, and he was thinking, if this man truly were a prophet, he would know who and what manner of woman this is who is touching him. She's a sinner. And when Jesus said to him, I have something to say to you, and Simon said, say on, and he gives the illustration of two debtors, one owing a great sum, the other owing a lesser sum, but both of them being forgiven for their debt. And then Jesus asked that question, I want to ask you, which one will love the one who forgave him more? And Simon says, I suppose the one who owed more. That was the whole point. And that's why Jesus points to that woman and says, do you see her? Do you see this woman? Because that woman was broken and humble and adoring him, because, like Jesus said, she's been forgiven much, so she loves much, Simon. And listen, guys, the closer you get to the Lord, the more you see yourself. And the more you see yourself, the more you can realize, God, I'm no prize. And then when you realize you're not a prize, you can say, but you know what, God, you loved me anyway. And you've shown me grace and mercy. And as a thankful sinner, I simply just want with humility to serve you and be used by you. And now you will loathe what you used to do. And I have to tell you, I have some memories in me that if I had the ability to find these people I hurt, I would like to say I'm sorry, but I don't know where they're at anymore, so I can't. So I have to deal with it in my heart sometimes. God knows. And I honestly do hate what I did to other people, so much so it changed my whole life to try and do good to others because of the evil that I found so easy to do to other people. And that's what he's talking about. He's saying, you know, when I give you the new heart and that new spirit, and you know yourself for what you've been without me, and you remember, it's only going to draw you closer to me, because you're going to see God is saying how good I've been to you. And I took you, an exiled nation, and I brought you home. I repopulated a barren land. I caused you to prosper. I put my spirit in you. And I will bless you, and you will know that I am your God. And at one time you were mocked, but others will now say, truly God is in your midst. Because at one time, people would look at you as a nation and say, how can this be a nation that has been set apart for God? But in the future, when Messiah is ruling and reigning, people will say, indeed, this is the people of the Lord. Because my word will be in you, and you will love me and obey me, and you'll have the humility that demonstrates that you truly know me, and I will bless your life.
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2: The Bible says it is a sin. It's not an identity. It's not an identity. It is a sinful desire that resulted from the fall. It's not part of God's original design for man. It is the result of the fall, like all other sins, like all the other sins that are listed here in verses 9 and 10. And people have a desire for these other things.
3: Some things that are not beneficial to you might seem attractive. It could be small things like staying up late and binge-watching a show or eating half a carrot cake in one sitting. There are other things that are bigger, like lying to someone to get ahead at work or saying a hurtful thing because you were hurt. These things might feel good in the moment, but in the end, they just cause you suffering. Today, Pastor Dan shares that sin is nothing to mess around with. If you sit in it long enough, it also becomes your identity. Now here's Pastor Dan in the book of 1 Corinthians chapter 6 for today's edition of Ring of Truth.

Jesus said, people will know that we are his disciples by our what? Our love. Our love for one another. But by bringing their disputes into the courts and suing one another before unbelievers, they were showing unbelievers division and conflict. Not love. Those unbelievers, those judges, would looked at the two Christians and thought, well, they're just like everybody else. They're no different than the other people that come in here with their frivolous lawsuits. Those lawsuits sent a message to the world that the Christians don't live out

0: the love and the unity that they preach, that they're just like the world. You know, in John chapter 17, verse 21, Jesus prays the night of his arrest, the day before he goes to the cross. And one of the things that he prayed for was unity in the church, so that our unity in the church would be a witness to the world. And the unity in the body of Christ would be attractive to the world. But here they're going into church, or they're going into courts, and they're suing one another. You know, over in just a couple verses for you, Matthew chapter 5, verse 14, you know these verses. You are the light of the world. And when Jesus says that, it's emphatic in the Greek. It means you are the only light of the world. Christians are the only light that God has in this world. It doesn't say you are a light, you are the light. A city that is set on a hill cannot be hidden, nor do they light a lamp and put it under a basket, but on a lampstand, and it gives light to all who are in the house. Let your light so shine before men that they may see your good works and glorify your Father in heaven. We're to let our light shine so that people can see, non-believers can see our good works, and it's attractive to them. Over in 2 Corinthians chapter 3, verse 2, listen to what he says. You are our epistle, written in our hearts, known and read by all men. He says to the believers there in Corinth, you are an epistle, a letter, just like we're studying the epistle of 1 Corinthians. He's saying your life is an epistle that all men read, especially the non-believers. And so what do people read when they read our lives? For the Corinthians, when people look at the church in Corinth and they see them suing one another in the courts, well, the Corinthians have been a bad witness before the world. They've dishonored the testimony of Christ. That's why Paul says, you've already lost. You've utterly failed, because you're bringing your case before non-believers. Not only that, suing one another in the courts was also a big loss for the Corinthians, because they ignored many of the commandments in the Bible that tell us to forgive one another. Right? Again, just a verse for you, Colossians chapter 3, verse 13. We're commanded there to bear with one another and forgive one another. If anyone has a complaint against another, even as Christ forgave you, so you also must do. And so we're commanded to bear with one another and to forgive one another. Even if we have a complaint against someone, they've done us wrong, we should forgive them, because Jesus Christ forgave us. So taking a fellow believer to court shows an unwillingness to forgive, and it shows a disregard for the word of God. Again, this is why Paul says you've completely failed. Just by going to court, you've failed. Now, look at verse 7 again. Verse 7. Now, therefore, it is already an utter failure for you that you go to law against one another. Why do you not rather accept wrong? Why do you not rather let yourselves be cheated? Now, that's a hard verse, isn't it? Paul says, you would be better to accept the wrong. You would do better to just let the other person cheat you out of the money than to be a bad witness for Christ before the world and before non-believers. It's better to let the other Christian just get away with it than to bring reproach on the name of Jesus Christ and give non-believers a reason to blaspheme the name of Jesus Christ. You know, Jesus' name and Jesus' reputation are more important than winning or getting the money that's owed to you or whatever it may be. So Paul says, you know, it would be better just to be wrong, just to let yourself be cheated for the sake of Jesus Christ, to protect his reputation. Now, you know what you call this? You call this turning the other cheek. That's a phrase that we know, right? We know that Sermon on the Mount, Jesus said, if someone slaps you on the right cheek, turn the other to him also. But have you ever really thought about what that is telling us to do, what Jesus is saying there. Someone has slapped you once. Give him a chance to slap you a second time. That's what it's saying. Letting yourself be cheated, instead of taking that person to court to get your money, that's the second slap. All right, they already ripped me off. I could take them to court and get my money back. But I don't want to be a bad witness before the world. I don't want to bring any kind of stain on the name of Jesus Christ before non-believers. So I'm just going to let them get away with it. That's the second slap. Look, verse 8. And he's addressing those who are suing others here. And he says, no, you yourselves do wrong and cheat by taking the other person to court. And you do these things to your brethren. Those suing their fellow Christians are just as guilty of doing wrong and cheating as those they are suing. Right? So again, if you read, you know, you're the Corinthian, you're the one who's taking the other person to court because you've been wrong, you've been cheated. And now Paul says, no, you're doing wrong and you're cheating also. I'm the victim here. I'm the one who got ripped off. What are you talking about? I'm doing wrong. He cheated me. I didn't cheat anybody. You're cheating Jesus Christ of his testimony in the world. Then he says, do you not know that the unrighteous will not inherit the kingdom of God? Now, the word unrighteous, it points us back up to verse 1, the unrighteous judges. Paul is saying the unrighteous judges that you are going to seeking justice, they will not even inherit the kingdom of God. You're bringing kingdom of God matters before people who are not part of the kingdom of God. And you're asking them to judge over kingdom of God issues. You're going before unrighteous judges, and the unrighteous will not inherit the kingdom of God. And then he gives a list of sins. Do you not know that the unrighteous will not inherit the kingdom of God? Do not be deceived. Neither fornicators, nor idolaters, nor adulterers, nor homosexuals, nor sodomites, nor thieves, nor covetous, nor drunkards, nor revilers, nor extortioners will inherit the kingdom of God. Now, this list of sins here in verses 9 and 10, it's not meant to be a comprehensive list, but it's a list that represents the type of sins that characterize the life of a non-believer. The non-believer, the unsaved person, lives a life of habitual sins like these sins that are listed here. A person who is saved, born again by the Spirit, they still sin. They're not sinless, but they sin less. A person who is saved and born again still sins, but they no longer continue to live in habitual sin. This is one of the ways a person knows that they are born again and that they're a believer. They no longer live in habitual sin, or they no longer practice sin regularly. Again, they sin, they fall short, but they no longer practice sin. Their life is no longer characterized or dominated by sin. If you're taking notes, you could jot down 1 John chapter 3, verse 9. There it says, no one born of God makes a practice of sinning. No one born of God makes a practice of sinning. When a person practices sin, it's a lifestyle. It's ongoing. It's habitual. That shows they're not born of God. They may say that they're a Christian, but if they are living a lifestyle of sin and practicing sin, like the sins that are listed here, again, this is not a comprehensive list. But if someone is living a lifestyle of sin and habitual sin and practicing sin like these sins that are listed here, that shows they're not born of God.
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0: The person who is born of God does not practice sin continually. They don't live a lifestyle of sin. The unrighteous judges practice the kind of sins that are listed here in verse 9. They're slaves to their sin, and they will not inherit the kingdom of God. And again, you're going to people that are not part of the kingdom of God and asking them to judge a matter that is within the kingdom of God. And so he gives this list. Fornicators. What is fornication? Fornicators are unmarried people who practice sexual immorality. So it usually refers to someone before marriage who is engaged in sexual immorality, practicing it. Idolaters. Someone who worships a person or thing in place of God. Adulterers, a married person who practices sexual immorality, so outside of the marriage. Homosexuals and sodomites are both listed in the New King James Version. And the Greek language here is very precise. The word translated homosexual, it refers to the person who takes the passive or feminine role in a same-sex relationship. The old King James Version translates this word, the effeminate. And so in a homosexual relationship, it's referring to the person who takes the passive or the feminine role in the relationship. The word sodomites, it refers to the one who takes the more dominant or masculine role in a same-sex relationship. And so these two Greek words that are used here refers to both participants in a same-sex relationship. Now, Paul wrote this in a culture that was much more accepting to sexual immorality, much more accepting of homosexuality than our culture is today. For example, from the birth of Jesus Christ to the end of the New Testament, there were a total of 12 Roman emperors. At least 6 of the 12 emperors were known to engage in same-sex relationships. So at least half of the Roman emperors during the New Testament time were openly involved in same-sex relationships. Paul wrote 1 Corinthians when Nero was emperor over Rome. Nero publicly married 2 men in different wedding ceremonies. And one of the weddings, Nero played the bride and dressed as the bride. In the other, Nero married a boy, which was also accepted in that culture. And so that's the culture, that's the context in which Paul writes verses 9 and 10. He's writing in a culture where these things were widely practiced. They were not viewed as sin by the culture. They were not viewed as wrong by the culture. And Paul, and for many of these things that are listed here. And Paul says those who practice these things will not inherit the kingdom of God. In fact, he says it twice. He says it once in verse 9, the unrighteous will not inherit the kingdom of God. And then at the end in verse 10, that they will not inherit the kingdom of God. He's very clear here. He goes on with this list in verse 10. Thieves, that would be someone who steals. Covetous, that's someone who wants what someone else has. Drunkards, those who get drunk regularly. They have a practice of getting drunk. Revilers, those are people who attack others with their words. Again, we're not talking about, you know, a rare occasion where you lose your temper and you say something mean to somebody else. We're talking about someone that this is just how they are all the time, attacking others with their words. Extortioners, those would be people who cheat other people or defraud other people. And again, he says these These are just a sampling of the type of sin that a person who is not saved regularly engages in and regularly practices, which is evidence that they are not saved. Now, it's interesting, to me at least, that there are many different types of sins listed here, aren't there? In fact, there's 10. I counted them. There's 10 different categories of sins listed here that characterize an unsaved person and their life. Now, I occasionally get emails from people, especially when our sermons broadcast on the radio. And I'll get an email from someone who didn't like the sermon or was offended by the sermon. Now, when this broadcasts on the radio, probably a year from now, of the 10 groups of people that are listed here in verses 9 and 10, which one do you think is most likely to send me an email saying that they're offended by what I had to say? Do you think I'm going to get an email from a covetous person or an extortioner? I might get an email from an extortioner trying to extort me, I guess. But do you think an extortioner will email and say, how dare you say that because I'm a practicing extortioner that I won't go to heaven? Why would God make me an extortioner and then condemn me for being an extortioner? So who do you think I'll get an email from? Probably the homosexuals. Those who practice homosexuality. And I will not get an email from anybody else who's practicing the other sins that are on this list. Now, why is that? I'll tell you why. Because our culture has recast homosexuality as an identity and not a sin. The other things on this list, the other 9 on the list, are still considered sins for the most part and not identities. Same-sex desire has been made an identity in our culture, an orientation. But the Bible says it is a sin. It's not an identity. It's not an identity. It is a sinful desire that resulted from the fall. It's not part of God's original design for man. It is the result of the fall, like all other sin, like all the other sins that are listed here in verses 9 and 10. And people have a desire for these other things, right? People have a desire to steal or to covet or to get drunk or to fornicate or to commit adultery. That's all part of the sin nature that we have because of the fall. And this is why Jesus Christ came to die on the cross. Jesus Christ came to die for our sins, to provide forgiveness and freedom from our sins, so that we no longer have to be dominated by our sinful desires and ruled by our sinful desires. He came to set us free from the dominion of sin over our lives. So look at verse 11. He says, and such were, past tense, some of you. You used to practice these things. You used to live this way. You used to be dominated by these types of sins and others that aren't on the list. But not anymore. Such were some of you, but you were washed. You were sanctified. You were justified in the name of the Lord Jesus and by the Spirit of our God. I love verse 11. We have a new life in Jesus Christ. We were washed of our sins. All of our sins were washed away by the blood of Jesus Christ. And we were sanctified. We were set apart from our old life of practicing sin. Our old life of being dominated by our sin and ruled by our sin. And we were set apart to God. And we were justified. Where before we were condemned by our sin. Now through Jesus Christ, we are justified. We've been declared righteous and accepted by God because of what Jesus Christ did for us through his death and resurrection. That's the good news. We were all slaves to sin It just looked different for every one of us. But probably all of us are nailed by at least one thing on this list here that describes who we used to be before Christ. But now in Christ, we are a new creation. And the old things have passed away, and everything has been made new through him. That is the good news of what Jesus Christ has done for us. And Lord, we thank you for your word today. We thank you, Jesus, that you came and you died on the cross for us. We thank you that you were buried and that you rose again, Lord, to set us free from the power of sin and death. We thank you, Lord, that our life is no longer characterized by our sin. We thank you that our identity is not in our sinful habits and our sinful desires, but our identity is in Christ. And we thank you, Lord, for giving us new life, for setting us free. And we just praise you today in Jesus' name. Amen.
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4: 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Once again, that number is 410-491-4592. 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
1: Nothing has changed in history. It doesn't matter what culture it has been. If you track world history, whether it's the Jews, whether it's Christian nations, whether it's pagan nations, the demise of any nation is usually, it starts with idolatry, with a failure to pay heed to the truth concerning God. When idolatry begins to get a foothold, the next stage of that culture is sexual perversion.

0: righteousness exalts a nation, but sin is a reproach to any people. So what is a nation, a community, a society, or even a family to do if they find that there is a reproach among them? Could be repentance is in order, and if that is the case, it will be the best endeavor ever. If my people, or any people for that matter, will humble themselves, pray, and turn from their evil ways, their idolatry, those things that have blocked my presence, my blessings, he will hear from heaven and heal. Where are we on that spectrum? Are we experiencing the blessings of God or the pain and reproach of our idolatrous decisions? Pastor Bill Gallatin shares today that healing is closer than you know. Join us for a walk in the light and experience the blessings of the Lord.
1: When you look at the Old Testament, you see the Bible does say that nothing is new under the sun, and mankind is never going to change until Jesus Christ comes back. And you can't help but read the prophecies and how God, in his concern for Israel of old and the world, would send watchmen or prophets to warn society of their actions and, you know, that it's going to bring judgment. And yet they would pay no heed to it. And you can't help but see the very nation you're living in. You know, and you can see why the prophets had such a hard time. And why you'd rather do nothing but preach and share the grace. And there's a danger there, because that's exactly what the false prophets were doing in those days, doing nothing but preaching peace, peace when there was no peace, and preaching prosperity and ripping the people off. And as you look at these and you go, Lord, I'm anxious to get through the minor prophets and get into the Gospels, where Jesus Christ is, you know, bringing grace in such a way that his nation, Israel, had been destroyed and dispersed, and we're seeing that today, seeing just the final remnant being brought back to their land to fulfill prophecy. But to see these things that Hosea has to speak out against to his own nation, it had to be difficult. I would imagine we go through the same things you do with your own families when you have to, or maybe a brother or sister that you love, and you have to finally go to them and say, you know, I'm really troubled. I have to speak something that's on my heart about what you're doing and where you're headed. You know, I love you so much, but, you know, you're really headed for trouble. How difficult that is, isn't it? And yet, if we really love somebody, we have to do that. I don't see how you can love someone and not warn them of a coming judgment or catastrophe in their life if they continue on the track that they're on. You know, to speak the truth in love. And as we look at these two chapters tonight, again, Hosea, the indictment against God's people, they were just like you and I, but just they were on the earth earlier. The same weaknesses, the same human heart, the same sin, the same temptations, the same type of leaders, the same problems, and rejecting God's offer to have blessings upon their lives. I think that's even more difficult for God, to see people reject his offer to bless. And he can never bless sin. He can only bless righteousness. And yet, he lays it out. Father, we ask that you might fill our hearts. Lord, cause us to hear what the Spirit hath to say to the church, that we might honor you. Lord, we're just a small remnant of many, many, many people that profess to know you, just as the people in the Old Testament. And we know, Lord, that many, many, many people do know you and love you and honor you with their life and their actions and their thoughts. Lord, you've gathered us together, and may we glorify you, Lord. May we have a burning desire to honor you and glorify you with our actions, our thoughts, our speech, our decisions, the way we look, the way we listen to, the way we speak. May it honor you and glorify you, Lord. In Jesus' name we pray. Amen. The northern kingdom had gotten to the point where God was beginning to use the nations around them to chasten them. Now, rather than repent and turn to God, the northern nation, Samaria, the northern 10 tribes, under its kings, would seek to sign non-aggression military pacts, promises to each other that they'd never attack one another. And in case they were both attacked, they would together combat. They would protect one another. And that angered God all the more, because the troubles were not to drive them to pagan nations to sign non-aggression military agreements to try and survive, you see, but to repent and get their strength from Him and not have to turn and have a treaty with a foreign nation to have strength. So their plans would backfire on them. They would send their ambassadors, and by sending their ambassadors to these pagan nations, the ambassadors would be affected by the culture, and before you know it, the culture of the different pagan nations began to affect Israel the wrong way. And it infected their religious system, their educational system, their morals. They began to blend in with the rest of the world and lose their identity and their faithfulness to God. And so God reversed things. Instead of being safe by going to these nations, He would stir the heart of the king of these nations, particularly the northern kingdom would be the Assyrian kings, with Tiglath-Pileser, which is Pul, P-U-L, in your Bible. It's the same as the historical Tiglath-Pileser then, and a lot of the archaeological things that we have discovered that actually have recorded these events that you and I are going to be looking at tonight in the museums in London and Berlin and even in America and Israel. Then there would be the king Shalmaneser, Sargon, Assurbanipal. Great names, aren't they? Sounds like a fruit drink, Assurbanipal. And then down to the last king that from Assyria that God used to finally disperse the northern kingdom all over the world, as they are to this day, Esarhaddon. These are all the Assyrian kings. But as they would turn against, they would see the weakness of Israel coming to them, and they'd take advantage of it, and they'd make them pay these high taxes. It always, when someone refuses to turn to the Lord and then resorts to the arm of the flesh, they always end up really paying a price for it. You always end up, it's like Satan's out there to get his pound of flesh if you resort to the flesh rather than just turn to God for strength. And so here's the problem. This is what happens to them. And because their failure to listen to the prophets. Now remember, again, as we shared with you, nothing has changed in history. It doesn't matter what culture it has been. If you track world history, whether it's the Jews, whether it's Christian nations, whether it's pagan nations, the demise of any nation is usually, it starts with idolatry, with a failure to pay heed to the truth concerning God. When idolatry begins to get a foothold, the next stage of that culture is sexual perversion. They go hand in hand. They breed. The fruit of idolatry is sexual perversion, and then, which follows and fills that culture or that society, is violence. Perversion, you see, is a lack of self-control sexually. When a person does not have self-control that way, they can lose self-control in violence. That's why to be baptized in the Holy Spirit is so powerful, because the fruit of the Holy Spirit on a person who's truly anointed and knows the real operation of the Holy Spirit, the fruit of the Holy Spirit coming upon a person is always self-control, not loss of control. Now, because of the false prophets, multitudes were following after them. The sign of the idolatry was the multitude of the false prophets preaching prosperity, not preaching God's truth. Multitudes liking that kind of preaching followed after the false prophets. As the false prophets rejected the truth, people began to think the truth was not important. They just listened to the false prophets. And so even though there were multitudes following them, the nation was still getting worse and worse and worse. The numbers meant nothing, because the prophets were false. Their message wasn't purifying the nation. It was becoming more perverse, more violent, more materialistic. And because the people rejected the word of God and the true prophets, they lost their discernment to know who the false prophets were. They couldn't discern. And so that's the situation now in the northern kingdom. Multitudes of false prophets preaching prosperity, false peace. And so God says, set the trumpet to thy mouth. Judgment is coming. He, speaking of the Assyrian kings that God would use to come against his nation, shall come as an eagle against the house of the Lord. Speaking of his people, my house, the Jewish people. This isn't the temple in Jerusalem. You remember in Numbers 12:7, the Spirit of God, actually God himself speaking, speaks of Moses, who is faithful in all of my house as Moses. His house, speaking of his Jewish people, his people that he dwells in the midst of. Why is God sending a foreign power, allowing his nation to sign an agreement, a treaty, a non-aggression treaty, to protect themselves in case of war against his people? Because they're turning to those kind of things for strength to solve their problems, not turning to God. And so God will use the arm of the flesh to collapse. He'll cause it to backfire on people. Remember, Isaiah said, Jeremiah, cursed be he that trusts in the arm of the flesh and not his God. Well, it's because they have transgressed my covenant and trespassed against my law. Again, I'll make a little sidebar, make your own little cross-reference, because if we go into everything, we'd never get out of here tonight. You say, well, what was the covenant? Read Deuteronomy chapter 28. The promised blessings and the promised cursings, depending on what path Israel would take. The freedom from disease and financial problem and debt and loss of children, bondage. And the blessings that God has promised if they would follow him and be faithful to his covenant. It says, it's out there. Just like any disease, it's out there. Now, you can be free from it, or you can take the path and you'll walk right into it because of your own choices. Don't ever say, God gave it to me. No, a person's choices on the path they take, they walk into the curse. Or if they choose the right path that God said, this is the path, will bring you blessings. It's out there. God doesn't have to send it. We're in a fallen world. And each time we get further and further away, each roll of the calendar, the click of the clock, further from the fall in the garden, you see the more genetic damage, the more disease, the more the breakdown of mankind. And so it's more dangerous, more dangerous, more dangerous to take the wrong path. And again, as the Bible says, there's nothing new under the sun. Mankind hasn't changed a bit. Scientifically, we've changed. But the heart of man is still the same. The way man sins, his lusts, his problems haven't changed one bit from Genesis. It's just we clothed ourselves, our culture may have changed, science may have advanced, but science doesn't conquer sin, does it? In fact, if you're very intelligent, it just makes you a better sinner. You can legally get away with it. You and I can't get away with it, but the guy with the briefcase can. If he's got the money to buy the lawyer, he can get away with it. You and I can't. We have to stand before the public defender. We're going to the slammer, man. But that's nothing new. There's nothing new under the sun. So until Jesus really returns, nothing's going to change. Now, people can change. Remember, Jesus has prayed, for people. He doesn't pray for governments. He doesn't even pray for the world to finally get that that program that's going to solve all the problems of mankind. He definitely declares it in John 17. I pray not for the world. He doesn't want man's system to survive and to bring the utopia. It's impossible for fallen man to design a system. Look at history again. How many great nations of the past that you and I are teaching our children, just little bits of their cultures, mathematics and social plans and our judicial systems, our engineering, our art. Is anything really different? We take from the Grecian culture, the Roman culture, the Babylonian culture, the great Egyptian culture, the Mayan culture, and we're teaching our kids the same things today. There's nothing new. Nothing can change. Fallen man cannot bring to an utopia. The God-man, when he comes, is going to establish it after the last great false system, the New Age that you and I are watching now through the revived Roman Empire that will spawn the Antichrist and the great whore, the false church, the last great lie. And God will say, "This, you want this? Okay, here, you can have Satan. You can have him with his liberal thinking, his joy." And then finally, even then, mankind will not call on Jesus Christ. He comes back in his grace and rescues the human race at Armageddon. Or we would annihilate ourselves. We would annihilate ourselves. So Israel has trespassed against my law. They've taken the wrong path. They've believed the false prophets. They've believed their own hearts. Do what your heart tells you. Worst thing you could do. The heart, the Bible says, is desperately wicked and evil above all things. Who can know it? But then Jeremiah is reminded by the Spirit of God, I, the Lord, know the heart of man. I know. I try the hearts of men. God knows my heart. God knows your heart. And see, he knows what's best for you and I. Now, when the bottom falls out and the judgment is happening, notice what they will cry out. Israel shall cry unto me, my God, we know thee. We're your people. We've got the Bible. We've got you. We got phrases on our money. It says we know you. And a lot of our public buildings, we have scripture written. We know you. But you remember, I think it's Jeremiah or Isaiah, 29:16. It says, as much as this people honor me with their lips and their mouths, but their hearts are far from me. They're just, it's not a real relationship with the living God. I find it interesting in Matthew chapter 7, Jesus does a commentary on this one sentence. We know thee. You remember, Jesus is speaking about the second coming. And there's going to be multitudes of people that will cry out to him, Lord, Lord, we know thee. We've held miracle services in your name. We've prophesied in your name. We've done many wonderful works in your name. We've performed miracles in your name. We know you. And he's going to say, depart from me, you workers of iniquity. I never knew you. He didn't say, you knew me once and then we broke relationship and you were backslidden. I knew you once when you were walking with me, but I don't know. No, he says, I never knew you. Yet they had miracle services. People were healed. Multitudes came to them. They did wonderful works, all in the name of Jesus. I never knew you. Israel hath cast off the thing that is good. The enemy shall pursue him. They have set up kings, but not by me. What they're doing is picking men who they think have natural ability, charisma. Samaria had no longer cared for godly kings. They wanted able kings that might be able to keep the nation powerful through the military and things like that. They weren't concerned about godly kings. And so They set up kings, but not by me. They didn't seek my face. They have made princes, and I knew it not. Of their silver and their gold have they made them idols, that they may be cut off. Gross idolatry, particularly the Queen of Heaven, Ashtaroth, and direct defiance of God to the Jews through Moses before he led them into the land hundreds of years earlier. Remember, he warned them in Exodus 34, verse 17, thou shalt not make unto thyself any molten images out of gold or silver, little statues. Thou shalt not make you any groves. And the word grove there in the Hebrew is Asherah, which is to the Queen of Heaven. And she had prostitutes and also homosexual priests in Baal worship. She was the goddess of sex and war. Aphrodite, Diana, Ashtaroth, Astarte. And they would build shrines to the Queen of Heaven, and her priests were prostitutes. They were homosexual. Baalism. And at this time, the whole northern kingdom was guilty of this kind of worship, in direct defiance of God. Thou shalt not have in thy home or thy possession any sculptured image or molten image that represents me, or even any picture. For I, the Lord thy God, am a jealous God. Because nobody knows what God looks like. You know, talk about pride. A fallen human being saying, this is what God looks like. And do it justice. Particularly an individual who's never met God. Because if you really knew God, you'd obey God. Jesus said, if you love me, prove it by obeying me. Obey my commandments.
0: 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Thank you again for taking time out of your schedule to hear what the Lord would say. And if you can, join us next time for another Walk in the Light.

0: 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With the Bridge Gap Minute, here's Pastor Lloyd Fully.
1: How do you deal with gossip? You know, the interesting thing is there's almost nothing you can do to stop people from talking. But you're going to have to learn how to listen or not listen. Ask the question, why are you telling me this? Puts them on the spot. Like, why am I? What purpose? Now, a lot of times they will quickly be very quick and adept at saying, well, I just want you to pray, brother. Then the next thing you can say is, okay, I'll do that. Can I quote you on this information? Oh, no. A gossip never wants to be quoted. They want you to keep it on the low. Oh, no, no, no. Don't use my name. Don't use my name in this.
0: Can I quote you on that? Six words that will stop gossip in its tracks. Well, this has been a Bridge Gap Minute with Lloyd Fully, Senior Pastor at Calvary Chapel Old Bridge. For more information on Calvary Old Bridge or to hear more Bridge Gap Minutes, visit us at bridgeminutes.org. 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

0: Welcome to Searchlight, a survey through Scripture with Pastor John Corson. It is our desire to bring you a systematic study of the entire Bible, chapter by chapter, book by book. There is great confusion in the church today on the subject of spiritual gifts. Today, we are hopefully going to begin to clear up some of that confusion as we look at a classic passage in 1 Corinthians chapter 12. This passage works in conjunction with two other New Testament passages to give us an overall picture of how spiritual gifts work out in the lives of individuals and the church. Let's now join Pastor John for our study and see what all of this means to us.
1: Now, concerning spiritual gifts, brethren, I would not have you ignorant. It interests me that perhaps there is more ignorance in this matter than in any other subject in the Scripture. Here Paul declares, I don't want you to be ignorant as it relates to spiritual gifts. But it is an area in which there is a lot of misunderstanding, a whole lot of confusion. So this is a great opportunity for us perhaps to be refocused on, to think through again, be reminded of this whole realm of pneumatikos, spirituals. For you see, in verse 1, the word gifts is not there in the original language. That's why it's in italics. It is placed there to give us understanding. And as is usually the case, it shouldn't be. It only confuses matters, as we will soon see. The word there simply is now concerning spirituals, pneumatikos. The word gifts was added to try and clarify, although it doesn't do that, as we will see. Paul says, this is an area I want you to be well-versed in. I don't want you to be ignorant about. Paul uses the same phraseology

0: about not being ignorant in several areas. He says we're not to be ignorant of spiritual things, pneumatikos, here in 1 Corinthians chapter 12. Then, back in chapter 10, he said, I don't want you to be ignorant of Old Testament typology. We studied that previously. That is, the stories in the Old Testament are all illustrations of the person and nature of Jesus Christ and our salvation. Then, he also says in 1 Thessalonians chapter 4, as he begins his discussion on the rapture, the event of the rapture, the timing of the rapture, that is, our being snatched up into heaven, there right around in verse 13 of 1 Thessalonians 4, he says, I don't want you to be ignorant of this matter. In 2 Corinthians chapter 3, he says, I don't want you to be ignorant concerning the tactics of Satan, the devices of the enemy. And finally, in Romans chapter 11, Paul says, I don't want you to be ignorant concerning the future of Israel, her place in Bible prophecy, what's going to happen to her ultimately. Now, I look at these things, and as a Bible teacher, as a pastor, let me tell you the things that people are most ignorant of. This matter of spirituals or spiritual gifts, the rapture of the church, they're all confused about that. Satan's tactics and devices as it relates to spiritual warfare. Old Testament typology, it confuses people, or they ignore it altogether, tragically. And the place of Israel. They oftentimes in churches say, well, God is through with Israel. There's no real hope for Israel, that the church is Israel. And there's confusion about that. So I think these things being singled out by Paul were really inspired, because it's the very issues that people are confused about, struggle with, have all kinds of problems in their understanding of. In this area, Paul says, don't be ignorant. I want you to be knowledgeable as it relates to spirituals, what is often referred to as spiritual gifts. Now, one of the areas of ignorance was in Corinth, there was a rumor going around evidently. And the rumor was this. Hey, if you open up your life to a fuller expression of the work of the Holy Ghost, be careful. Because you never know what's going to happen. You never know what kind of demon is going to come in if you're seeking for more of the Lord. And if you start this whole area of praying in the Spirit or ministering in the miraculous, watch out. Because demons can come in and mess you up. And you can actually find yourself cursing, swearing, blaspheming Jesus Christ when you think that you're worshiping and praising in an unknown tongue. That rumor was going on in Corinth, and it goes on to this day. I know. I was taught that by a certain professor at the school that I went to. He gave a story to us students in that class about the dangers of seeking to, quote, be filled with the Spirit, the dangers of speaking in tongues. If you pursue that, this professor said, if you open yourself up to that, this professor declared, you are vulnerable to demon influences. And here you might think that you're worshiping or that you're ministering, and in reality, you're being moved by a demon. And then this particular teacher gave some stories or some illustrations. But the intriguing thing is, the stories and illustrations, and they've been floating around for centuries, are never firsthand or verifiable. It's always, well, my aunt has a friend who knows a woman in Illinois whose mother was at a meeting in 1943, and a person stood up and spoke in tongues, and another person from Egypt recognized that dialect, and this person here was cursing and blaspheming, and it's amazing. And whenever you hear these things, that's always the way it is. I've never, ever heard a firsthand story of any kinds of verifications of these kinds of incidences, you see. It's always somebody knew somebody who heard something from somebody else. Now, this was going on at this time in Corinth. Paul says in verse 2, "You know that you were Gentiles, carried away unto these dumb idols, even as you were led." You used to worship dumb idols, and you were carried away in your worshiping of those idols. "But I give you to understand," verse 3, "that no man speaking by the Spirit of God calls Jesus accursed." No man speaking by the Spirit of God calls Jesus accursed. You can't do it. It's an impossibility for a person who is speaking in the Spirit, speaking by the Spirit, to say that Jesus is accursed, you see. It can't happen. Well, a person might say, how do I know that I'm in the Spirit? How do I know that I won't be accepted from this clause because I'm not sure I'm in the Spirit? Well, read the next phrase. No man can say that Jesus is the Lord but by the Holy Ghost. I love it. Can you say from your heart tonight, Jesus is the Lord? Do you believe that He is the Lord? That He died for your sins? That He rose again? That He is God incarnate in the flesh? Did you know you cannot say that except it be the Holy Ghost is in you? You cannot say that. Oh, you might be able to mumble those words or parrot that phrase, but you cannot say it with any sincerity, integrity, or conviction. A person cannot say, yeah, Jesus is Lord, unless the Holy Spirit is at work within them. This is great news for me tonight, because I can say truly, Jesus is Lord, which means the Holy Spirit is residing in me. He's working through me. And thus, if you can say that, and if you can declare that, then you can be assured of the impossibility of your cursing Jesus in your expressions of praise, in your praying in the Spirit, or whatever it might be. If you say Jesus is Lord, that means the Spirit is in you. And if the Spirit is in you, then no man speaking by the Spirit can say Jesus is accursed. Quite frankly, I think it's blasphemy when you suggest that the Father would let that happen. That some brother, some sister, some child of His would say, Father, I just want more of Your life within me and flowing from me. And as you begin to express your heart and open up your life, that He's going to allow a demon to come in and to cause you to curse His Son. That to me is blasphemy, to suggest that that would be the mentality of the Father. Listen, in talking about the Holy Ghost, in Luke chapter 11, Jesus said, which of you, having a son, when your son asks you for a loaf of bread, give him a stone? Chew on this, kid. Or which of you, if he asks for some fish, is going to hand him a snake? play with this, kid. Or which of you, Jesus said, has a son who asks for an egg and you'll give him a scorpion? Here you go, kid. If your son comes to you, mom or dad, and says, I want bread, or could I have some fish? How about an egg? I'm hungry. You're not going to hand him a rock or a snake or a scorpion. Then Jesus said, and for you note takers, this is a real key. Jesus then went right on to say the next verse, if you then, being evil, know how to give good gifts to your children, how much more will the Heavenly Father give the Holy Ghost to them that ask? There you have it. If your kids are hungry and they come to you, you'll feed them. Well, we're evil, no doubt about that. Jesus said, if you will fill and feed your kids when they're hungering, how much more will the Heavenly Father fill his kids, give the Holy Ghost to those kids that come to him and ask and say, Father, fill me. I need more of you. I want to be closer to you. I desire to be used by you. He's not going to say, you do? Well, I'm going to fill you with a demon. And here you are worshiping and you're really going to be cursing my son. That's blasphemy. And yet, sad to say, this blasphemy, this lie, is still going throughout the Church of Jesus Christ today. Watch out. Don't seek for more of the Spirit. Don't pray in tongues. Don't open yourself to prophecy, because a demon will get you. And this is still being propagated throughout the Church of Jesus Christ, even today, you see. Paul says, don't be ignorant about this. I'm telling you, no man can say Jesus is Lord unless the Spirit is within him. And if the Spirit is within him, no man speaking by the Spirit will end up cursing Jesus Christ. It's illogical. It's inconceivable. It's blasphemous, really. Don't be ignorant about this. I believe that Paul would really have us be at rest in this whole area of seeking more of the Lord. And sometimes well-meaning people, sincere folks, but sincerely mistaken, will suggest to you, don't get too intense, don't get too radical, don't become too fanatical, because you'll get weird. Not so. That's not our Heavenly Father. Now, he says, verse 4, once we've kind of dealt with that rumor, that lie, that misnomer, that you have to be worried about pursuing spiritual matters. Now, he says, in a positive manner, there are diversities of gifts. And here is where the word gifts is indeed used. Charisma. Charisma, pardon me, from the word charis, which is grace, that which is undeserved and unearned. That's the word for gifts that's used here, you see. There are diversities of gifts, but the same Spirit. There are differences of ministries. King James puts it administrations, but if you look in your margin, if you have that kind of Bible, it will render it ministry. But the same Lord. And there are diversities of operations, but it is the same God which works all in all. Now, I need you to think with me for just a few moments here for you, again, who are students of the Scripture. Notice he says there are diversities of gifts, but the same Spirit, speaking of the Holy Ghost. There are differences of ministries, but the same Lord, speaking of Jesus Christ. And there are differences or diversities of operations, Energesmo is the word there, which means energizings, but the same God. So you see the Spirit, the Lord Jesus Christ, and God the Father all mentioned in these three verses, 4, 5, and 6. And take note, linked to the Spirit are the gifts. Verse 4. Linked to the Lord Jesus are the ministries. Verse 5. And linked to God are the operations or the energies. You say, so what, John? Listen. For me, I'm going to share with you a personal opinion. It's a personal conviction. And you can chew on it, think about it, and do what you want with it. But I believe these three verses unlock a real mystery. And that is this. That which we're about to go through in chapter 12 are not in technicality spiritual gifts. We're going to talk about the word of wisdom, tongues and interpretation, healings and miracles and faith and all of these things that are often called the gifts of the Spirit. Books are written about it. Lots of teachings are done on it. But these, I believe, are not, in my opinion, the gifts of the Spirit, technically. The gifts of the Spirit are found one place, in my opinion, and one place only, Romans chapter 12. We looked at that in our study of Romans 12, and perhaps if you're really desiring to do some work in this matter, you might want to pick up that tape. But in Romans chapter 12, he says specifically, we are one body, in verse 4. We have many members, verse 5, and gifts, verse 6, that differ. And then he lists gifts. Paul the apostle talks about gifts, the gift of giving, the gift of ruling, the gift of showing mercy, the gift of serving, the gift of faith, the gift of teaching, and so forth and so on. These are the gifts of the Spirit. And I believe that every one of you in this sanctuary, that every brother or sister has one of these primary motivational gifts mentioned in Romans chapter 12. The gifts of the Spirit. It's the only time the word gifts is directly used. That's why I made the comment earlier on that when they added the word gifts in verse 1 of chapter 12, it only confuses matters. Because in chapter 12, Paul is not talking about the gifts of the Spirit primarily. He's talking about the operations, as we'll see in just a minute. But the gifts are listed here in Romans 12. You have one of these primary motivational gifts, be it, again, governing, be it serving, be it teaching, be it showing mercy, whatever it might be, every one of you has a primary major motivational gift, Romans 12. Well, then you say, well, then, what about that gift? What happens with that gift? If that gift is being used in the way that the Lord would have you to use it, I believe that takes you to verse 5. After the gift is utilized, the Lord Jesus then opens up a ministry. And if you have a marginal Bible or a study Bible, it will refer you to Ephesians chapter 4, where the word ministry is used. What are the ministries? Apostle, prophet, evangelist, pastor, teacher. There's five in number. Well, John, wait a second. Are you saying that everyone in this room has a Romans 12 spiritual gift, a motivating gift? And if one utilizes that gift given to him by the Spirit, that then there will be an Ephesians 4 ministry, apostle, prophet, evangelist, pastor, or teacher opened for that person? Exactly. I believe that those are the ministries. They're listed there in Ephesians 4. Well, wait a minute. I am not an apostle, you say. I'm not a prophet. I'm not an evangelist. I'm not a pastor, and I'm not a teacher. So I guess I'm nothing.
1: Is that right? If you're not a teacher or prophet or evangelist, are you nothing? We will see the answer to this on our next Searchlight program. We do hope that you can join us again then.
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1: It's the Church of Jesus Christ that he has left on the earth to stand up for those that can't stand up for themselves, to speak out for those that don't have a voice, across all the spectrum, in issues of injustice, in issues of homelessness, issues of abortion. The church has a voice. It's the voice of Jesus Christ. It's not our opinions. Our opinions don't matter. What matters is what God's word says. And God says that we're to stand up for life.
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1: So, we do our very best to try and really track and keep things in place. And in all the years we've been doing it, praise God, we've always passed.
2: Welcome to Time in the Word with Pastor Troy Warner of Calvary Chapel in Lynchburg, Virginia. We're so glad you're able to join us for today's verse-by-verse study through the book of 2 Kings. This message will be part of a study covering 2 Kings 11 and 12. We turn our attention to the southern kingdom in this story as we see the fallout of the destruction of the house of Ahab in the northern kingdom by Jehu. At this time, Athaliah, who is the daughter of Ahab and Jezebel, but the queen of the southern kingdom, consolidates her own power by striking down the entire house of the king. Only one is saved, that's the young prince Joash, who is eventually brought forward after a couple years and restored to the throne as a young man. It's one of those amazing stories, one of those amazing historical moments, and it also shows us God's faithfulness even when we think all hope is lost. Let's open our Bibles to the book of 2 Kings and spend time in the Word.
1: We're the Lord's. It changes how we think and live. Also, between the king and the people, and all the people of the land went to the temple of Baal. So, although we hadn't read it previously, we know what Athaliah has been up to for the last year, 6 years. She's been making places of worship down in the southern tribes to worship Baal. It's been eradicated in the north for the most part by Jehu, but she is trying to keep mom and dad's, you know, notorious ways alive. They thoroughly broke it in pieces, its altars and images, and killed Matan, the priest of Baal, before the altars. And the priest appointed officers over the house of the Lord. Then he took the captains of hundreds, the bodyguards, the escorts, and all the people of the land, and they brought the king down from the house of the Lord and went by the way of the gate of the escorts to the king's house. Then he sat on the throne of the kings. What is that like for a little 7-year-old to do that, you know? So all the people of the land rejoiced, and the city was quiet, for they had slain Athaliah with the sword in the king's house. So this is the covenant that he makes. Jehoiada is not only a great man of God because he protects that last descendant and the lineage of David who could sit upon the throne, but he is also great because he leads the nation in revival. This is a revival. And, you know, I find comfort in this. You know, I don't know if you've ever prayed this thought and you think, Lord, send a revival. And then their next thought is, boy, we don't deserve one. We don't deserve it. We're such a mess. There's so many terrible things. And I believe this to be a true statement. It is always the darkest before the revival. And this is borne out here in chapter 11. And so while we certainly do not deserve one, we have not earned one as a nation, I think we can pray if how dark it was for those 6 years before, right? Before the Lord raised up Jehoiada to lead the nation in revival. And what he calls them to is so simple. It's like, listen, let's be the people of the Lord. Let's be the people of Yahweh, not the people of Baal. Let's be the people of Yahweh. That's who we are. Exodus 34:14 says, for you shall worship no other God, for the Lord, or Yahweh, whose name is jealous, is a jealous God. He doesn't want to share worship with anybody. Joshua 24:15, and if it seems evil to you to serve the Lord, choose for yourself this day whom you will serve, whether the gods which your fathers served that were on the other side of the river, or the gods of the Amorites in whose land you dwell. But as for me and my house, we will serve the Lord. And Jehoiada is picking up on this and says, let's serve the Lord. You can't serve both. Matthew 6:24 says, Jesus says, no one can serve two masters. For either he'll hate the one and love the other, or else be loyal to the one and despise the other. You cannot serve God and mammon. You cannot be double-minded. You cannot have two passions. You cannot have two loyalties. You must either be completely for the Lord, or you're not for the Lord at all. You're like, well, I don't know about that. Well, then you need to read your Bible more. Because the Lord is very clear about this. He wants complete and total devotion. Now, one thing we're going to read about this, and just to kind of pause around that phrase, complete and total devotion. That is what he requires of us, all through Scripture. We're going to read, though, of Jehoash, and he's going to do some good things, but he's also going to do some bad things. But it's going to say that he pretty much was a good guy. And this is often the case among the kings. It's like, this was a pretty good guy, you know, did this, didn't worship the Baals, but they left the high places. A pretty common description of even the good kings. I think there are only two kings that really made any strong effort, to do this. It was Josiah and Hezekiah. I think the only two kings that really tried to remove the high places. And we'll talk more about that if we have time in a little bit. But listen, it's not that we got to be perfect or God won't receive us at all. We're made perfect in Christ. But it's this idea of, okay, you're following the Lord, but are you determined in your mind that you're going to keep all of this kind of idolatrous stuff in your life, this sinful stuff in your life? Idolatry is just anything you elevate above God. So I'm keeping all these things that have a higher priority in my life than God, but I'm still a Christian. Well, this is what the Lord calls us to do, is decide who we're going to serve. You can't serve them both. This is what Jesus is saying. And Jesus is worthy of our complete and total loyalty. It's not enough to say, I am God's, or we are the people of God, or we're a family that's serving the Lord. There must be fruit that backs up that profession. What is the evidence of your faith? Let's be the people of the Lord. As we're going to go on, we're going to see that their profession, we just read that their profession was backed up by their repentance. They destroyed the temple of Baal, they destroyed the images and the altars, and they destroyed the priests of Baal. They didn't just say it. There was fruit, and this is exactly according to the law of Moses of what they were supposed to do when this was in their presence. And again, you're like, well, that seems kind of harsh. Well, just remember, they were killing babies and offering them up. I don't think you want to be found defending them. They were having some of the most grotesque fertility practices a part of this. I don't know that you really want to be, defending the sexual perverts and child killers. This was the worst of the worst. And so God destroys them and all that. But we need to consider our own walk with the Lord and say, Lord, I am yours. I am your people. I am your son. I am your daughter. This is our family. And here is the fruit of us following you and obeying you and putting you first and not allowing idols to come into our life. And when that happens, there will be fruit. And everybody will be able to see it. So as we move on, we move into chapter 12. And we're going to now, we saw Jehoiada being used to protect Jehoash along with his wife. And now the young king is going to begin to take some action in his reign. It will be both good and bad. Most of the bad is going to be found in 2 Chronicles 24. Again, the companion chapters to his reign. But chapter 12, verse 1, we're going to see a summary of Joash's life and reign in Judah. And we read, in the seventh year of Jehu, Jehoash became king, and he reigned 40 years in Jerusalem. His mother's name was Zibiah of Beersheba. Jehoash did what was right in the sight of the Lord all the days in which Jehoiada the priest instructed him. And if you underline or make notes in your Bible, this is what you do. You need to circle all the days. It's only the days of Jehoiada that he's going to faithfully follow the Lord. As long as uncle was around to speak a word and put some correction into his life, he did the right thing. But as soon as Jehoiada was gone, well, we'll find out. Not so good. So Jehoiada was a man of influence. He was a man that, obviously you would think that, appropriately so, Jehoash would have incredible respect for him and his aunt who protected him all those years. So he did what was right in the sight of God, but the high places were not taken away and the people still sacrificed and burned incense on the high places. So this is problematic. I mean, he reigns for 40 years. But like most of the kings that even did well, these high places remained. So why do these high places remain? Well, the high places were places where before the temple was built that you would see the prophets go and worship the Lord. Like, give me an example. Well, we just read an example, Genesis 22. Abraham goes to a high place, Golgotha, and he's going to sacrifice the Lord. He eventually does sacrifice to the Lord with that ram that was caught in the thicket. So there was a righteous way in which they could go to the high places. But once the temple, really the tabernacle, and then the temple was established, it was like, you don't go to these places anymore. This is where you go. This is where you worship. So there was some tradition that probably was a bit of a holdover, maybe a reason. I'm giving suggestions, so take them as suggestions. There's no place we can read in Scripture, and these are the reasons why they didn't destroy the high places. But I think that certainly could have had an influence, was the fact that there was some tradition around it. Political caution. How long do you want to live? People really love these high places. And so if you did this and you were the king, it's a good way to fall out of favor with them. There was, of course, spiritual compromise that was happening here as well. I mean, they were worshiping other gods. So it was only, again, Hezekiah and Josiah that were bold enough to make efforts to remove the high places of all the kings. So this is kind of a typical statement. And I think, you know, you think about the high places, it could range from just people unwilling to give up tradition and disobey the Lord all the way to idolatry and obey the Lord. Either way, it's still disobeying the Lord. And, you know, these high places, you think, well, they must have been amazing. No, they're not. I've seen them. You go to Israel, it's like, oh, it's a pile of rocks. That's what it is. And you go to the pile of rocks in a high place, and it's like, that's where they worship. It's not like these. It was nothing like the Solomon of temple. Solomon's temple. It was nothing like that. So many of them are just like, I mean, they're like this big. They're like from here to there. Some of you have been to Tel Dan, and as you're walking into Tel Dan, there's a couple of, you know, high places. If you go to Megiddo, there in the Jezreel Valley, you'll see this big round place that was Baal worship. Now, of course, there's temples at times too, but quite often what we're reading about here is they're just little worship sites. There's nothing fancy, and yet it snared them over and over again. So, application. It's important for us to make certain that when we deal with sin in our life, we remove all those that's offensive to God. Allowing little remnants to hang around, because that's what our family does. We just kind of got high places in our family. And if I make a big deal, if I bring this up, it's going to ruin Thanksgiving. You know, it's going to ruin family gatherings. I don't even know if I'll be. And so we will make allowances. Or it's like, well, you know, I am a Christian, I'm a follower of Christ, but, you know, my family, you know, we came out of this religious background, and so I still just kind of, no, you don't do that. But it may be something more like friendships, unhealthy friendships, I should say, or subtle indulgences of the flesh. There are these little high places, and we don't need to let them remain, because they will become a snare. Let's keep on reading 2 Kings chapter 12. We pick up at verse 4. We'll take it down to verse 16. And we're going to see some of the work of the king, Jehoash, at the temple. He's going to restore it. And Jehoash said to the priests, all the money of the dedicated gifts that are brought into the house of the Lord, each man's census money, and each man's assessment money, and all the money that a man purposes in his heart to bring into the house of the Lord. So there were some set amounts, like the census, and there are those other amounts that people would bring in. But there are four different givings that he identified. I'm not going to take the time to explain it, but, you know, the minimum amount that an Israelite was to give was every year was 23 1/3%. I know a lot of times you know it's a tithe. That was part of it. But if you add them all up, it's about 23 1/3, which does not touch a lot of these other things that you would have to pay that would go beyond that. So he's touching into some of that money. Verse 5, let the priests take it themselves, each from his constituency, and let them repair the damages of the temple wherever any dilapidation is found. So 6 years of Athaliah, the place has fallen into disrepair, and probably even going before that. Now, it was so by the 23rd year of King Jehoash that the priest had not repaired the damages of the temple. So King Jehoash called Jehoiada the priest and the other priests and said to them, why have you not repaired the damages of the temple? Which everybody goes like, Jehoiada, why didn't you do this? Jehoiada lives to be 130. So it very well may be is like, I'm just kind of like not having much influence anymore. But he's brought in into the gathering and says, as they say, now therefore do not take more money from your constituency, but deliver it for the repairing the damages of the temple. And the priest agreed that they would neither receive more money from the people nor repair the damages of the temple. Then Jehoiada the priest took a chest, bored a hole in its lid, and set it beside the altar on the right side as one comes into the house of the Lord. And the priest who kept the door put there all the money brought into the house of the Lord. So it was, whenever he saw that there was much money in the chest, that the king's scribe and the high priest came up and put it in bags and counted the money that was found in the house of the Lord. Then they gave the money which had been appointed into the hands of those who did the work, who had the oversight of the house of the Lord, and they paid it out to the carpenters, the builders, those who worked on the house of the Lord, to the masons, stone cutters, and for buying timber and hewn stone, to repair the damage of the house of the Lord, and for all that was paid out to repair the temple. However, there were not made for the house of the Lord basins of silver trimmers and sprinkling bowls, trumpets, articles of gold, articles of silver, from the money brought into the house of the Lord. So it's very specific. This is going to just take care of the construction project and the remodeling project. And so they gave it to the men who were repairing the house of the Lord, verse 15. They did not require an account from the men into whose hand they delivered the money to be paid to workmen, for they dealt faithfully. The money from the trespass offerings and the money from the sin offerings was not brought into the house of the Lord. It belonged to the priest. So that's how the priesthood was supported. Everything else that was noted was a way by which they would be able to get the repairs down. So the building is about 125 years or so old at this point. It's been neglected. A plan was started, and yet the priests failed to use those resources properly. It was not properly allocated. And so, in a great move, King Jehoash says, what's going on here, guys? What's happening? Why is this taking place? But to take a moment to bring some application to ourselves, this is the temple of the Lord. This is where the Lord met the people of God. But today, we are the temple of the Lord. We are the temple of the Lord. And so let's do a little appraisal of our lives. And so if you were to begin to look at your life as the temple of the Lord, how would you describe it? Is it a dump? Is it a fixer-upper? Is it a tear-downer? Is it in good condition? Well, it's got good bones but needs a lot of remodeling. Or is it turnkey? What does this look like? So they looked at it and said, this is dilapidated. This is like in need of serious repair. But as you look at your walk with the Lord, as you look at the temple where the Holy Spirit dwells, like right this very second, how is it adorned? Is Jesus comfortable in this temple, or would he be uncomfortable? Are there things that need to be carried out? Thinking about the days of Nehemiah when Tobiah and, was living there in the house of the Lord. It was Tobiah and Sanballat and Geshem, I think. Those three were, triple trouble. And then, one of them, I think it was Tobiah, I could be wrong, that was living in the temple and some of the storehouses. And when Nehemiah came back after going, back to Persia for a visit, and he comes back to Israel and he sees him, he's like, what in the world is going on? And he takes them and he throws them out, and everything is just being thrown out. Nehemiah was a fiery guy. When Nehemiah saw the children of Israel sinning, he ripped out their beards. Ezra was more mild. When he saw the people sinning, he ripped out his own beard. But not Nehemiah. And so Nehemiah comes in there. I mean, it's just like he is stomping mad as he walks in there. And he's throwing this guy out. And all of his stuff is going out. He's cleansing the temple. It was inappropriate. There were things that had come into the temple that did not belong there. And so as we make an assessment of our own life, what does it look like? And if Jesus today wanted to, and he does, want to do a remodeling project because it's necessary in your life. You know, one thing that has to happen before you can do a remodeling project, before you can put the new stuff in, what has to happen? The old stuff has to go out. It's like the worst part of the whole project is just watching all of this stuff come out. And it's like, it seems like it never will end. And then there's this reconstruct. Do you trust Jesus to carry the trash out? Do you trust Jesus to come in and just remove those high places? I hope you do. He has every right to make those changes. And, you know, you might be like, yeah, but I'm just kind of, what's going to happen if that goes? Oh, don't go to that closet and don't take this stuff out. And this is an attitude of mine that's just everybody in my family has this. And I don't want this to come down. And this is just a high place. Well, let the Lord take it down. But you may be afraid. Maybe even your personality is wrapped around that fleshly response. And you know it. And people talk to you about it. But you're afraid to let it go. And who am I going to be? Hey, let the Lord take it out. Let the trash dumpster come. Let it get filled up. Let it be hauled away. And then let the new construction team come in with all the good stuff. All the new wood, all the new drywall, all the paint, all the carpet, all the fixtures and furnishings and all that stuff. But he's not going to do it until he removes it. Allow the Lord to repair your heart if that is indeed what is needed. And trust him that he's going to do what is right. Well, Jehoash, besides seeing that they did not begin in a timely manner, he identifies that the accountability of the money is not good. And so they change it. And this is like, you know, we're just going to lock a box. We're going to bore a hole in it. And that's where it's all going to go. You guys aren't going to handle it anymore. And so, I mean, you see some good administration here. So, again, a good thing. And I think it's really important that there is a healthy oversight and checks and balances. And, this is something that, you know, we go out of our way to do. I mean, when the money goes into the box, right? or it comes in through online and then it is counted by one group of people and they sign it and then it's deposited by another person and that signed and do the amount deposited match what was counted on that day. And then it goes in and it makes it, of course, into like a digital checkbook and then it's reconciled. And then a team oversees the reconciliation, which is different than the other two groups. And then the elders look at it on a monthly level to see. And then every year we have an outside firm that comes in and we pay for a complete audit every single year. So we do our very best to try and really track and keep things in place. And in all the years we've been doing it, praise God, we've always passed. But this is something we do to make certain that we're kind of walking out the wisdom that Jehoash had. It's like that it's accountable. What are we doing with the money? What we think and say we're going to do with the money. And so that's kind of how it works here. But we read how they handled it there. Well, let's keep on moving. Let's move down into, we're almost finished. Let's move down to verse 17. And here we see in verses 17 and 18, Jehoash pays tribute to Hazael, king of Syria. Now, here's a low spot for the king.
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4: You ever seen a movie where an archer will light the end of his arrow on fire and then shoot it into the enemy's camp and watch it explode in flames? That's kind of the idea I get about training our kids to be purposeful and being bold for the Lord. Psalm 127 says, like arrows in the hand of a warrior, so are the children of one's youth. How blessed is the man whose quiver is full of them. They will not be ashamed when they speak with their enemies in the gate. You know, an arrow must be shaped in order to fly straight. Make a point of sharing your faith in front of your kids so that you might train them in it. So that one day you can launch them out into a dark world and watch them light it up.
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0: This is The Lamp, a ministry outreach of Calvary Chapel, Fredericksburg. 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
1: Non-Christians, they tell you, well, you know what? If God was God, why does he allow poverty to happen? You know, why would God allow little children to be killed? Why would God? And they blame it on God. First of all, I want you to know, as the Bible will say, this world is ruled by Satan. He is the prince of the air, and he is the ruler of darkness. He rules this world. It is the mentality of this world that is anti-Christ, anti-God, anti-Bible, anti-Jesus. It is this world.

Well, a good day to you. Welcome to On the Level with Pastor Poncho Weathers, who is continuing to teach us in his verse-by-verse studies of 1 John that we're presenting on the radio. And up to this point of the letter, we have been challenged to grow deeper in our faith. John, the apostle, knows that we may be feeling overwhelmed with a task. And in this section of chapter 2, John takes a few verses to encourage his readers by reminding them of the important facts of gratitude. As Pastor Poncho will explain on today's program of On the Level, as we will be examining verses 12 through 29 of chapter 2.

0: With today's program of On the Level, here now is Pastor Poncho.
1: So, the title of this message, What in the World? What in the World? Part one of two. Because in a moment, as you read right now, you know, we've been reading, John's been telling us to love God, right? Love God, and then secondly, love your neighbor. So it's love God, love your neighbor. And all of a sudden, now we come now to verse 15 of chapter 2, where there John says, do not love, in the negative, do not love the world. But before we get there, we take a look at the scriptures. We begin with in chapter 2, I'm in the wrong place, bear with me. In chapter 2 of John, beginning with verse 12. Now 12, 13, and 14. There John is writing to a specific fellowship. Now he's not basically in specifically, you know, writing to the fathers, to the children, or to the young people. You see, in every church, there's different levels of maturity. Some of us have been in the Lord over 20 years, perhaps over 30 years. We will be called in the church the mature Christians. And then you have young people here, young men or young people, are the people that have been in the Lord, but they're not babies in Christ, but they're not yet statesmen in the body of Christ. And then you have children. He says, little children, I write to you. Now, children, he's writing here not so much in the chronological age, but basically in the station of their maturity. Now, when people come to the Lord, you can be 60 years old. If you receive the Lord like this morning in the first service, you know, there was an elder man who received the Lord. He's older than me.

0: And so, but he's only been in the Lord like maybe around 6 hours, 4 hours. So he's considered what kind of Christian? A baby Christian. And so a child here, he says, I write to you little children because you have been born again and your sins have been forgiven. One of the first things we know that when you and I become Christians, the number one thing when you become a Christian, the one thing you know, you may not know about heaven, you may not know about justification, you may not know about sanctification, justification, you may not know any of that, but you do know one thing. My sins have been forgiven and they have been forgotten by God. That you know. In the first 2 hours of your being born again experience, you know. How do you know you're a Christian? Because I received the Lord and my sins were forgiven. Do you know anything else about the Bible? Absolutely nothing. But I do know one thing. My sins have been forgiven. I was lost, but now I'm found. I was blind, but now I see. That I do know. And then he speaks to the young man. The young man typifies people who are still basically battling the world, battling the enemy. These are the young people. These are the people that are in the forefront of ministry. And then, of course, he speaks to the elders and those that are mature. So he says in verse 12, I write to you, little children, because your sins are forgiven you for the name of Christ, for his name's sake. I write to you, fathers, because you have known him, or Jesus Christ, who is from the beginning. I write to you, young men, because you have overcome the wicked one. And then he repeats it again for effect. In the same way, secondly, I write to you, little children, because you have known the Father. I have written to you, fathers, because you have known him who is from the beginning. And I have written to you, young men, because, number one, you are strong, and the word of God abides in you, and you have overcome the wicked one. So there, John says in verse 14, in regards to these young men, because they are strong, and they're not speaking about Gold's Gym, Gold Strong. We're talking about constitution of spiritual entity. Inside they were strong, and because they were strong in the Lord and they knew the word of God and the word of God was in them and the word of God abided in them, because of those things they were able to overcome the wicked one. And that's it. Now we come to this exhortation, this admonishment not to love the world. And so what is this? It says, we read in verse 15, do not love the world or the things in the world. If anyone loves the world, the love of the Father is not in him. For all that is in the world, the lust of the flesh, the lust of the eyes, and the pride of life, it's not of the Father, but it is of the world. And the world is passing away in the lust of it, but he who does the will of God abides forever. And so we have here, first of all, the admonishment not to love the world or the things of the world. If anyone, meaning a believer, a Christian, he says, if you love, anyone loves the world, here's the result. If you love the world, the love of the Father will not be in you. Now, the absence of love will prohibit us from fulfilling the first commandment and the second commandment. And what is the first commandment? To love our God with all our heart, with all our strength, with all our might, with all our soul. And the second commandment? To love our neighbor as much as we love ourselves. On these two commandments, said Jesus, hang the entire law of the prophets. So if the absence of love is not in the Christian, we cannot fulfill, first of all, the love for God. Secondly, we cannot fulfill the obligation of the royal law that James speaks about to love our brethren. The absence of love, basically, we are told that God is love. And anyone who follows God must also love. So we have a problem. If anybody loves this world and the things of this world, the result is that the love of God will not be in him. And then we see the unholy trinity of this world, the lust of the flesh, the lust of the eyes, and the pride of life. Or basically is the unholy trinity of egotism. And what is the unholy trinity of egotism? Me, myself, and I. It's about me. And so here is the problem with the unholy trinity of this world, the lust of the flesh, the lust of the eyes, and the pride of life. We will deal with that next week. It's very important that you and I as believers understand, 20 years ago, the church had certain things that we would not do. The church of Jesus Christ is getting very worldly. What is that word, worldly? What is the word worldliness? Oh, I don't want to hang around with him. He's worldly. Why? Well, because, you know, he goes to Vegas and he's worldly. No, well, you know, I don't want to associate with her because, you know, she puts on a lot of makeup. The devil's grease. No, I don't want to go with them because they like to go dancing. They're a little worldly. Oh, I don't want to go with him because, you know, once in a while he smokes cigarettes and that's worldly. No, I don't want to go to her house because she always watches American Idol. That's worldly. And so what is worldly? Oh, you're listening to all these bagoodies. That's worldly. And so the church is a little confused. What is worldly? What is not? And I want to hopefully clarify so you can have peace. What is worldliness and what is not? Because you see, some churches consider wearing short skirts. When I mean short skirts up to your ankles, ladies, some churches consider that worldly. So much so that they are forced to wear long, long denim skirts all the way to the bottom with Nikes on. I mean, you know what I'm talking about. Raise your hand, right? Don't they look goofy? And yet, when they leave church and they go to work, they wear regular clothes. So they put on a costume for Sunday morning service, and they all look like Little House on the Prairie on acid. You know what I mean? It's like, I mean, if you like that, that's your choice. There are other men in different religions and cults where they don't like to have a mustache because it's dirty, because food gets in your mustache. So they shave only the mustache, but they have a long beard like Abraham Lincoln. There are others who don't like to wear buttons because there's a sexual suggestion. The button goes into the eye hole, and there's a sexual connotation there. So they use pins. Other people don't like to eat pork. That's worldly. Other people don't like to put earrings on or any kind of jewelry because that's worldly. See, I got jacked because when Millie and I were getting married, you know, we wanted to have mariachis. But my Baptist pastor, bless his heart, he's from Texas. When we told him, what are you going to have for your reception? He says, well, it's going to be at the church. We have no money, man. We're going to have it at the church. Well, we're going to have mariachis. And he put this horrible face. No, we cannot have mariachis. I said, why not? He says, that's tequila music. I said, well, no. I said, no, but, you know, it's part of our culture. At least not Millie, because Millie is being Puerto Rican. She wanted a salsa band, but they're too expensive. And since I was from all heights, I had the connection with the mariachis. You know what I mean? And so it's easier for me. And so, but the pastor really convinced us that mariachi music and any kind of secular music was worldly, and they would be a bad testament for our family and so forth. So we have one of the most miserable weddings ever recorded in human universe history. It was a horrible wedding. Horrible wedding. Horrible. We had potluck. We didn't even know what we were being served. People in our party got different plates and different colors and different shades, and it was horrible. But we were happy. Millie and I were so ignorant. It wasn't until later on, 10 years later on, we looked back and go, hey, man, we got messed up. And so sometimes people, the interpretation of worldliness. And so this is what I want to find out. And then also here we see the folly of the world. It says that the world is passing away, meaning that the world is temporal. Basically, what Paul is saying, that we are not to invest ourselves in the things of the world because the world is dissolving. You don't have to be a social engineer. You don't have to be a nuclear scientist. You don't have to be a geopolitical expert to realize that we have problems in the world. We are polluting our world. We're destroying our world. We're raping nature. There is hunger. There's pestilence. There's earthquakes. There's all kinds of nuclear threats that are happening. We have terrorism. Our food supply is already compromised, and our waters and lakes are all compromised with pollution. And we don't have to be scientists to know that the world can only take so much before it just busts in front of us. Population is keep growing and growing and growing, and we don't have enough food supply. And so the world is passing away, and God is saying, if you're going to make an investment in the kingdom of God, because the kingdom of God will last forever, the world will only pass away. And that's basically what it is, the folly of the world. And then he says, but those who do the will of the Father, he says, will live in eternity, foreverlasting. So what kind of world is this? Now, I resorted to using PowerPoint. You know how to use PowerPoint at all. But you see, there's so many scriptures that I want you to understand, because there are people, I'm sure, they told you this, non-Christians. They tell you, well, you know what? If God was God, why does he allow poverty to happen? You know, why would God allow little children to be killed? Why would God? And they blame it on God. First of all, I want you to know, as the Bible will say, this world is ruled by Satan. He is the prince of the air, and he is the ruler of darkness. He rules this world. It is the mentality of this world that is anti-Christ, anti-God, anti-Bible, anti-Jesus. It is this world. It's not global earth, nor is it humanity, because there's a contradiction here. You know, do not love the world. Anyone who loves the world, the love of the Father is not in him. James will say something even more harsh. James says, adulterer and adulteress, don't you know that friendship with the world is being an enemy of God? Wow, that's strong. Isn't there a contradiction? Because the Bible says, for God so loved the world. When John the Baptist saw Jesus Christ at the age of 30 years old to start the ministry, John said, behold, the Lamb of God that takes away the sins of the world. So now, are we supposed to hate this world and not love the world? Difference. You see, and that's what I want you to understand. You see, this world, within the biblical context here, this world is the arena of human activity. It is the human world that is hostile to God. That's that kind of world. A world that is hostile to God. This world culture believes certain things that God does not condone in his culture. God's culture worships God alone. The world culture worships false god, idols such as self, fame, money, and power. That's the way of the world. Now, you and I, we were not born Christians biologically, even though people say they are. They're born Christians. Oh, my grandma was a Christian, my mother too, therefore, I'm a Christian too. No, you become born again. When you become born again, it's like entering a different culture. Case in point, Lily, Daniel this morning. Daniel and Lily, tomorrow, they will enter a military. You become born again. When you become born again, it's like entering a different culture. Case in point, Lily, Daniel this morning. Daniel and Lily, tomorrow, they will enter a military culture. You know what would happen if Lily or Daniel get up tomorrow or the next day and they say, I don't want to do my bed today. Can they do that? Well, they can do that. But you know what would happen? Boom. You're going to get penalized. And then you realize that you are no longer calling the shots. Someone's calling the shots for you. It's a different culture. Yes, sir. No, ma'am. Yes, ma'am. It's a different culture of discipline and commitment. It's a different culture. And it behooves them to immediately understand that culture, because if not, they're going to be left behind. In the same way, when you and I became Christians, the moment we said, Jesus, come into my heart, forgive me, I'm a sinner, I repent. The Bible says that the Spirit of truth, the Spirit of God, came upon us. And the moment the Spirit of God came upon us, we were forgiven, we were justified, we were sanctified, we were washed, we became new. And the Bible says that we become new creatures, therefore we go from one side, from the wild side, to the peaceful side. And when you come to the Christian culture, you realize that you have been forgiven, that you have a new life, that you have a new objective, you have new goals, you have new ambition. Things are different now, because when you wake up from your stupidity and your stupor and your paralysis of stupidity, when you come to the Lord Jesus Christ and you go, OMG, I didn't know I was that messed up, because your eyes are open now. Now as a Christian, you have a different appetite. Now you have a different propellant. You have a different desire. Some of us want to go to school. Maybe some of us realize we're not good husbands. I'm a jerk. I'm going to be a good husband. I'm going to be a better father. You would never thought that when you were in darkness. Now you're thinking differently because you have entered the culture and the economy and the government of the Lord Jesus Christ. You're changed. And now you go counter culture. Now you go back to the office. And you realize that that culture who do not know the Lord Jesus Christ don't like you. Do you expect someone at work, you know, when you go to work and you go in there, hey, everyone, hi. Yesterday I was born again. And I came to the Lord Jesus Christ, and He came into my life. He gave me all my sin. You think everybody will get up and applaud? Oh, we are so happy for you. Roxanne! Oh! Do you think that's going to happen? The moment you tell people, I'm a Christian, there is the spirit of the world. Opposition. Immediately. Immediately. Immediately. This is what he's speaking about. It is the reign and kingdom of the carnal mind, of the ungodly system, which is enmity against God. It is this world that is not subject to the law of God, nor indeed can be, because wherever this mindset, wherever it goes, there is the world. The Apostle Paul admonishes you and I there in Romans chapter 12, verse 2. He says, do not be conformed to this kind of world. The word conform is basically two Latin words with the ability to shape you, conforma. When you go to McDonald's and you ask for an Egg McMuffin, and you get that egg, looks so precise. Well, how'd they do that? Well, there's a cook there, he puts his hands on the grill like this, and he just stays there just for you. Of course not. There's a little tool that they use, and it puts it on the grill. It puts the egg, and it conforms the egg to the specialized size, and the specialized so it can fit right in that bun. That's the word conform. Paul the Apostle, speaking about this world, the world of Antichrist, the world that has a culture against Jesus Christ, the Word of God, the church, the people of God, it is this spirit that Paul says, do not allow this world to shape you and mold you and to dictate to you. Madison Avenue, New York, they spend millions and millions of dollars trying to make ads, television, commercials. Hollywood spends millions of dollars to tell you how to act. MTV tells you how to act. And so there are people and forces that are trying to tell you what is cool. There are artists who are trying to tell you that this is art. When you go to see these art places, and all you see is an acrylic base full of urine, and inside is a crucifix. How many know what I'm talking about? Raise your hands if you know what I'm talking about, please. This is something people don't know. And the world's saying, this is art. And you have to say, that's junk, dude. Or else you're going to say, wow, that is art. Oh, that is art. That is art. Oh, look at that. You're in a crucifix. That's art. Or you can be in your right mind and say, that is sacrilegious, dude. You see, people say, dude, you just don't know about art. Where are you at? Are you one of those Bible-believing people? Yes, I am. Well, no wonder. And you see, at what point is it art? People don't blush anymore. Today, young kids, there was a time when they were trying to express themselves sexually, and now they express themselves sexually as if nothing going on. We don't blush anymore, some of the things we hear. The world is convincing you and I that this is what we ought to do. And Paul says, do not be conformed to this world, but be transformed by the renewing of your mind. So you, me, all of us will know what is the good and perfect will of God. When no one has to tell you this way, you go, my God is my way. This is right. God says, this is right. You see, a different culture. The problem is many Christians are a little worldly, and they begin now to dabble in the world. You know, I'm a Christian, you know, but I'm not one of those holy roller people, you know. I'm just cool. So you come to church, and you say, you know, I'm a Christian, but I'm not really immersed in the things of God, you know. That's called ambivalence lifestyle. You don't know where you're at. People get upset at me because they tell me, Pancho, you know, the world attracts me, man. I go to the world, you know, and I go, you know. I say, yeah, you go back to the vomit, right? Well, that's ugly, man, but, well, that's what the Bible says. You go back to the vomit, like a dog returns to, that's where you want to go. Well, yeah, you know, but I come back to the church. I said, but you smell like vomit. I said, do me a favor. I told him, look, why don't you, don't come to church. Just live in the world. Just go out there, man. Go out there into whatever the world is calling you to do. Get it out of your system. Get it out. What is it that you want that the world is so attractive? Because your eyes go after it, the flesh goes after it, and the pride of life there gets you. What is it that attracts you? Is it sex? Is it money? Is it, what is it? The applause? The kudos? What is it? Go. You know what you're doing? You are making your own circular grave. You cannot be a Christian, and you cannot be a good heathen. You can't. Make up your mind. Be a good heathen, for crying out loud. Be a good heathen until you realize, and you come back like the prodigal son. You realize, ain't worth it, man. And you come all the way inside. Will God be mad at you? God will be on this side going, welcome home. He will embrace you. He will forgive you. He will clean you out. You will not smell like vomit anymore. He will just cleanse you out, make you whole again anytime you want to. Start new.
1: 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And today, we've been looking at verses 12 through 29 of John, 1 John chapter 2. 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
2: Remember that a worldview is the core set of beliefs and values that a person has, which determines how they understand and interpret what they see, what they feel, what they experience, and ultimately how they live their life. Worldview affects things like identity, self-image, morality, sexuality, marriage and family, politics, work, relationships, entertainment, education, and science, too. Because a person's worldview affects all of these areas, it means that how you live life and how you handle death are based on your core beliefs. Romans 12:2 says, "Do not be conformed to this world, but be transformed by the renewing of your mind, so that you may prove what the will of God is, that which is good and acceptable and perfect." Colossians 2:8 says, "See to it that no one takes you captive through philosophy and empty deception, according to the tradition of men, according to the elementary principles of the world, rather than according to Christ." A biblical worldview means that you view all aspects of life, including relationships, identity, meaning, morality, sexuality, marriage, family, spirituality, politics, science, and truth, based on the Bible. According to recent surveys, less than 5% of Americans have a biblical worldview. That means that people are making decisions about the most important topics and issues of life based on beliefs and values that are not grounded in God's Word. Sadly, this includes many churchgoers and even many Bible-believing Christians who think and live more like the godless culture than like the God who loves them. I challenge you today. Ask yourself how you view these important issues and evaluate if you subscribe to the ideas and values of the world or the truth of God's Word.
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0: Welcome to The Word for Today, featuring the Bible teaching ministry of Pastor Chuck Smith, founder of the Calvary Chapel Movement. This radio program is a chapter-by-chapter, verse-by-verse study through the entire Bible. And on today's edition of The Word for Today, Pastor Chuck continues his message, The Vial of the Fourth Angel, as we pick up in Revelation chapter 16, verse 9. And now, with today's study, here's Pastor Chuck.
1: We know also that the atom bombs have the same effect to this ozone blanket, which is a protective blanket, which does shield us from much of the ultraviolet rays of the sun. And that seems to be the purpose for God putting the ozone blanket there, to protect the earth from the sun's ultraviolet rays. For the exposure to these ultraviolet rays causes running sores. It causes noisome pestilences, really, if you're exposed to ultraviolet rays. It creates burns, skin cancer. So maybe what we have here is a nuclear holocaust. And these are the effects that will happen as the result of a nuclear holocaust. God knows what man's folly will bring to pass as far as natural calamities. It is interesting that God predicted in Isaiah 19 the building of the Aswan Dam. Not only did he predict the building of the Aswan Dam, but he also said all of the ecological damage that would result from the building of that dam. The destruction of the fishing industry, the loss of farmland and crops and so forth, and the ecological problems that would result from building the Aswan Dam. And he said, you know, that the counselors were fools because they didn't take into account the ecological damage. Actually, there's been talk of blowing up the dam to cure the ecological damage that they've created by the building of the dam. They have, of course, lost the fishing industry completely. That used to be a great fishing industry around the mouth of the Mediterranean because all of the debris brought by the Nile River fed the fish. With the dam now, all of this nutrients in our are not brought along the Nile River anymore into the Mediterranean. As a result of the dam, they do not have any longer the silt buildup. So you're getting the salt water intrusion into all of that rich delta farmland that used to exist there at the mouth of the Nile, where it came into the Mediterranean. Now, because you see, tons of sand would be brought by the Nile River every year on into the Mediterranean, and it formed this beautiful delta of farmland and all, but that's not happening anymore. In fact, you're starting to get saltwater intrusion, and they have lost more acreage, agricultural acreage, than they have gained by their ability not to irrigate with the water, but they've lost more acreage than they've gained. And they've lost the richest kind of acreage. And so God knows the damage that will take place, and it could be that the Lord here is describing the damage that will result from a massive nuclear holocaust. Men were scorched with the great heat and blasphemed the name of God, which had power over these plagues, and they repented not to give him glory. And the fifth angel poured out his vial on the throne of the beast, and his kingdom was full of darkness, and they gnawed their tongues for pain. And so even as God brought darkness upon Egypt, so God brings darkness upon the kingdom of the beast. And again, this could indicate a supernova condition of the sun, where it becomes extremely bright for a few days and then becomes dark. And they blaspheme the God of heaven, man continuing to blaspheme God because of their pain and their sores, and they repented not of their deeds. So the sixth angel poured out his vial upon the great river Euphrates, and the waters thereof were dried up, that the way of the kings of the east might be prepared. So God is going to gather together the nations into the area of Israel from the valley of Megiddo to Edom. And so God dries up now the river Euphrates to prepare the way for the kings of the east, China, and all of her vast hordes of people, India, Pakistan, Japan, moving in from the east. And I saw three unclean spirits like frogs, demons, that come out of the mouth of the dragon, and out of the mouth of the beast, and out of the mouth of the false prophet. Interesting thing here. Those who have seemed to have had an out-of-body experience, where their spirits have left their bodies, and they were presumed dead. Those that have had these out-of-body experiences and had this conscious out-of-body state in which they looked back into the room and saw their bodies and saw the activities that were going on in the room, but they were out of their body observing it. It is interesting that for the most part, these who have had these out-of-body type experiences are aware that as their spirit left their body, it left their body through their mouth. Interesting, when you go back in the Old Testament and you read that God breathed into man and he became a living spirit. And those that have these out-of-body experiences will usually testify of their awareness that their spirit left through their mouth, and when their spirit came back, it came back in through their mouths. And it's most common among those who have had the out-of-body experiences to express it as the spirit going forth out of their mouth. Now, the interesting thing is that these spirits, these demonic spirits, go forth out of the mouths. It is also interesting that when Jesus cast out many of the demons, there were the loud screamings from the mouths of the individuals as the demons departed. And so, I don't think it'd do any good to keep your mouth shut. But it's just an interesting observation that out of the mouth of the Antichrist and his false prophet and out of Satan, out of their mouth go these spirits like frogs, demonic spirits. They are spirits of devils, we are told, working miracles, which go forth unto the kings of the earth and of the whole world to gather them to battle of that great day of God Almighty. And so by these demonic forces, the kings of the earth will be gathered together unto the area of Armageddon, where they are going to seek to make war against Jesus Christ at his return. Seek to thwart God's rule over the earth. It is interesting how that men in high places of government today are many of them controlled by demonic spirits. I don't think that you can really explain their actions apart from demonic spirits. The things that Hitler did and those that were in authority with Hitler cannot be explained except by demonic forces taking over their minds. They could not do the inhumane things that they did to man apart from control by demonic forces. And it is very common knowledge that Hitler was directed and guided by men who were masters in what is known and called white magic, the masters of the spiritist type of movements, actually were guiding and controlling Hitler. And that really is the only explanation for the horrible atrocities that these men were able of committing against fellow man. And as we look at what's happening in the world today, we see that actions can only be explained many times by demonic forces. That going in and the slaughtering of people is just unthinkable to us in our right minds. How could you do it? How could you order such a thing? But the fact that they are controlled by these demonic forces is the answer. Now, Jesus said, "Behold, I come as a thief." He's talking about his return, the second coming. "Blessed is he that watches and keeps his garments, lest he walks naked and they see his shame. And he gathered them together into a place called in the Hebrew tongue, Armageddon." So the Lord declaring his coming soon as a thief. Watch, keep your garments. John says, lest we be ashamed at him at his coming. Not ready. "The seventh angel poured out his vial into the air, and there came a great voice out of the temple of heaven from the throne saying, it is finished." This is it. The final plague of this great tribulation period. The final judgment of God upon the earth. It's over now. And now the time has come for Jesus to return in glory and establish God's kingdom. But with this, there were voices and thunders and lightnings. And there was a great earthquake, such as was not since men were upon the earth, so mighty an earthquake and so great. And the great city was divided into three parts, and the cities of the nations fell. And great Babylon came in remembrance before God to give unto her the cup of the wine of the fierceness of his wrath. And every island fled away, and the mountains were not found. And there fell upon men a great hail out of heaven, every stone about the weight of a talent, 60 to 90 pounds. And men blasphemed God because of the plague of the hail, for the plague thereof was exceeding great. This describes a tremendous cataclysmic upheaval upon the earth, probably a polar axis shift, and again, a collision with an asteroid could be a possible culprit. We do know that in times past there have been tremendous geographical changes where, for whatever reason, in the polar axis shift, the waters are changed, the ocean floors are changed, and suddenly great canyons will open up, the water comes pouring in, and the weight of the water breaking the earth crust and causing other thrust areas to be pushed up into the air. New mountains form, new mountain ranges formed. In his book, Earth in Upheaval, Emmanuel Velikovsky again brings many interesting phenomena from around the earth that show tremendous cataclysmic changes in the historic period of man that have created tremendous thrust, mountain ranges and so forth. There's an interesting thing he brings out about Lake Titicaca down in Peru, high up there in the Andes, and how that there's a tilt and all on that thing that happened sometime during the period of man's history upon the earth. And Earth in Upheaval, a fascinating book also by this man, filled with interesting research. Though I don't necessarily go along with the conclusions that he has drawn, I find that the research that he has done is fascinating indeed. And I enjoy reading his books because of the tremendous research that was done. Thunders, lightnings, a great earthquake. This is not a localized. Now, we have earthquakes around here. We are, you know, existing on a couple of fault lines. There's the Newport fault line, which they call. And then we are close enough to the San Andreas fault line that whenever there's any shift there, we get the effects of it here. But these are local earthquakes. The epicenter, you know, is 10 miles off of Newport Beach, or the epicenter is down in Imperial Valley, and they can pick out the epicenters of these localized earthquakes. But this is not a localized, this is a worldwide shaking. The earth itself is just going to shake. Now, Isaiah the prophet does also describe this same earthquake in the 24th chapter of Isaiah. Beginning with verse 17, he said, "Fear in the pit and the snare, the trap, are upon thee, inhabitants of the earth." Three things: fear, snare, and the trap. "And it shall come to pass that he who flees from the noise of the fear shall fall into the pit. And he that comes up out of the midst of the pit shall be taken in the trap. For the windows from on high are open, and the foundations of the earth do shake." Not just a movement on the plates of in a local area, but the whole foundations of the earth are going to shake. "And the earth is utterly broken down. The earth is clean dissolved. The earth is moved exceedingly. The earth shall reel to and fro like a drunkard, and shall be removed like a cottage. And the transgression thereof shall be heavy upon it, and it shall fall and not rise again. And it shall come to pass in that day that the Lord shall punish the host of the high ones that are on high, and the kings of the earth upon the earth. And they shall be gathered together as prisoners are gathered in the pit, and they shall be shut up in the prison. But after many days, the 1,000 years, they'll be visited and shall stand, of course, before the Lord for the great white throne judgment." But here Isaiah describes this condition. Now, again, from a scientific kind of an observation, this does sound much like a polar axis shift, as the earth wobbles to and fro like a drunken man and then is moved like a cottage. They believe that these polar axis shifts take place about every 5,000 years. It is a phenomena that is well known to science. What we call the North Pole today has not always been the North Pole of the earth. The earth has shifted on its axis in the past. And this polar axis shift does create tremendous cataclysmic upheavals around the earth, as we told you about the different change of the ocean floors. And, you know, they've found fossils high up in the Himalayas, which indicates that it was once covered by water. You go up to the south rim of the Grand Canyon, and there at 7,000 feet, you see the fossils of shells, mollusk, and so forth. There in the strata, you see these fossils, which indicates that that was one time an ocean floor. And so that was at one time sea level, or below sea level, because the water covered the thing. And so there have been these cataclysmic changes. It's going to happen again. The earth is going to go into what they call the wobble. And the earth does wobble all the time. I think you know that. There is this, what they call the wobble effect. And it cycles. Every 7 years, it seems to peak out and then sort of levels off for a while and has just slight wobble, but then it begins to build up. And every 7 years, the thing peaks out on this wobble. But they feel that sometimes the wobble gets so erratic that the thing, like a top, flips over. And that when this does, there then is this tremendous cataclysmic change. Islands fleeing away. I've said many times, I wanted Hawaii. Probably will not be here in the kingdom. So if he gave me Hawaii to reign, it could be 10,000 feet under the water or something. So I'm not too strong on insisting that I get Hawaii during the kingdom as my sphere of reign. Inasmuch as the whole earth will be restored into the Edenic type of condition, it'll probably be just as beautiful and lush and tropical in Alaska as it would be in Hawaii. So, no matter where you are, it's going to be gloriously beautiful. The whole earth filled with His glory. Out in the middle of the Sahara Desert, there'll be glorious streams and rivers and waterfalls and forest and all. For the desert shall blossom as a rose, and there will be rivers in dry places and all, as God restores the earth. So, I'm for any place He wants to put me. And it's going to be beautiful to be here in that day when the Lord is reigning and righteousness covers the earth, and we see the earth as God intended it to be for man when He placed man upon it and told him to dress it, to keep it, be fruitful, and to multiply. But the judgments of God coming before this great day of the Lord.
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1: Cell evolution? This is Ken Ham, author of the popular new book, Defending God's Existence. Even the simplest cell is incredibly complex. So how do evolutionists believe they came about? Well, one common theory is that early, simpler cells engulfed bacteria. These bacteria didn't get consumed and somehow started to serve a supportive role in the cell, eventually evolving into the complex cell structures of today. But these cell structures aren't just floating around in the cell. They're integrated with the cell's nucleus, which has all the information to produce the proteins these structures need. Without this information already in place, the structures would be worthless. You know what? Evolution is just storytelling.
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0: I believe Manasseh was, as I said, raised by godly parents. And I believe also that they spoke to him about the Lord and the scriptures. But he allowed the world to affect him. He allowed the world to affect him to do evil and not good. He looked more at the world than at God. Their prescription for life. And this is what he did.
1: Athletes, military, law enforcement, they all go through intense training, but somehow not all achieve the same level of success. There are still athletes who make sloppy mistakes, military who go AWOL, and law enforcement who fail to uphold the law. In today's message, Pastor Mark tells you that even if you had the best set of godly parents in the world, it's still up to you to fear God and serve Him. No matter what your upbringing was like, it's your choice whether you'll live for God or for your own flesh. Well, let's join Pastor Mark in the book of 2 Kings, chapter 21, as he begins his message, Manasseh, the Prodigal King.
0: We come to 2 Kings, chapter 21, and a message that I've entitled Manasseh, the Prodigal King. Let's pray. Let's ask God to bless our study. I know we're honoring Him by reading His Word and expounding upon it, but we allow the Holy Spirit to give us the sense and the application so that we leave here different in the way we came. And I pray that God will speak to you tonight. So, Father, thank You for the opportunity of opening Your Word, Lord. As we honor You, speak to us, as we always ask, God. May You speak to us all through these verses, and we thank You in Jesus' precious name. Amen. Well, as we have been going through the first and second Kings books, we become aware that there were good kings and bad kings. I always ask that, I always say that, but it's true. Kings that either followed the Lord or kings that did not. In our last three chapters, if you were here with us, we studied the life of King Hezekiah. And what a breath of fresh air when we got to his life. Because the scriptures tell us that he did what was right in the sight of the Lord. And it's interesting to say that according to all that his father, well, not his blood father, because he was one of the most evil kings, although we're going to be introduced to even an eviler. I don't even know if that's a word, but I make up my own words up here. One. But he did according to all that his father David had done. And when we were in that, I brought us back to David's life and how David was a man after what? God's own heart. And this is what Hezekiah was. And so this generational sins, and we get questions like that in the Q&A, and it's fine. Keep asking them. But we see that it's not true. Because here Hezekiah, he decided to do what was right, not what was wrong, not what was evil. He was a good king. He wasn't a perfect king. But he was a man who loved and served God and led his home and nation in doing the same. That's important for us to remember that as we get into this chapter. Hezekiah tore down the idols that his father and the kings of Israel built before him. He stopped all the ungodly worship that his father instituted for Judah to practice, including destroying the brazen serpent. Remember that? That brazen serpent that Moses had made under God's instruction.

0: in Numbers 21. And why did he do that? Because we found out that the people somehow obtained it, hid it, and they were worshiping it. They were worshiping the brazen serpent. Imagine that. You know, nothing's new under the sun, is there? It still happens today. The people are worshiping idols, relics, things like that. They're putting their faith in wood or metal or objects, and it's very sad. But chapter 20, we read that Hezekiah became sick. And Isaiah, who was the contemporary prophet of that time, he came to him and told him, "Set your house in order, for you shall die and not live." You know, how would you like to hear those words? Even though we know it's appointed for every man to die, every one of us, you hear those, you know. But Hezekiah, he went before the Lord, didn't he? And he wept. He wept and he prayed to God to extend his life. And God showed mercy to him, didn't he? And God extended his life for 15 years. And it was during those last 15 years of Hezekiah's life that they had a son, him and his wife, by the name of Manasseh. And Manasseh would be his successor. Manasseh would be the one who would succeed him as the king of Judah. And this is where we pick up our study in studying the life of Manasseh. I was thinking about the author Dickens, and we all know that he wrote the book A Tale of Two Cities. And most of us only got through the first line of that book. I don't know if anybody really ever really took to read that book. It's one of those, right? But it has that famous line. It was the best of times and it the worst of times. So we saw the best of times for Judah, the southern kingdom. We studied that through the life of Hezekiah. But now we come to what we can call the worst of times for Judah with the rule of Manasseh as king. So let's read verses 1 and 2 of chapter 21. And Manasseh was 12 years old. Just stop right there. I'm pretty sure he had some advisors with him. He had some elders. He had a priest assigned to him, of course, as most kings would. And they were helping him walk through this appointment. I'm not sure at 12 years old if he could make any great decisions. But he was 12 years old when he became king, which tells us that Hezekiah was 3 years into his extended life when he was born. And it says he reigned 55 years in Jerusalem. He was the longest running king. The longest running king. 55 years, imagine, in Jerusalem. And his mother's name was Hephzibah. And in verse 2, the sad part here is, and he did evil in the sight of the Lord, according to the abominations of the nations whom the Lord had cast out before the children of Israel. So here we see that he knew the history of Israel, the history of Canaan, the history of the land, but he knew the worst of the history, but he also knew the goodness of God. He, as I said, Hezekiah raised not only the nation back to a worshipful, country and people. He raised his family the same way. He raised his son the same way. But here we see that Manasseh chose to go the opposite way. To go the opposite way. That's why I call him the prodigal. He is the prodigal king. His name Manasseh, which is interesting, if you're taking notes, it means causing to forget or forgetful. And as we will see, it is an appropriate name for such a person that he was. And I'm sure as his parents named him, it wasn't for him to forget God, because that's what he would do. But maybe just, we really don't know the purpose of him being named this way, but we see it being played out as an appropriate name in the life that he lives. Now, what's interesting, that God has always wanted the nation of Israel to remember. And why would that be? Because we forget either unconsciously or we forget purposely. We don't want to remember. We want to indulge in things that may not be pleasing to God. And I was just thinking about the name Deuteronomy actually means the second law. And it was the second giving of the Mosaic law, the first being at Mount Sinai, but that generation had died off. And once the last one of that generation, of that first generation that came out of Egypt died, God wanted Moses to bring the reminder of the law to their ears, to this next generation's ears, to Israel, so that they would not forget the instructions and the warnings for the generations to come, that they would pass this on. I mean, it's continually repeating instructions that he gave to the first generation. And now he's telling them, he's telling Moses in that book of Deuteronomy to rewrite what you wrote back in, you know, in the other writings, in the other scriptures, so that we can have this remembrance of the laws. And the reason for the law behind all that was to make the people more blessed, to give them information how to walk with God and how to serve the Lord, how to worship. You know the law. You've read through the first five books. Some of you are in Genesis now, and you're building up to the Exodus and things like that. But it repeatedly instructs the people to beware and not forget. Beware and not forget. Beware and not forget. A constant warning. A constant warning that when it's kept, there will be a blessing for it. And so God is always wanting us to remember him. Jesus says, remember me this way until we come together in my kingdom and partake of the supper. I want you to remember me with the bread and the wine, right? And we do that. We practice that here at church, and we should be doing that. And you know, you can do that anytime in your home. Husbands, you know, grab your kids together, grab your family, have communion, explain it, teach it. He always wants us to be aware and not to forget, to remember. And in doing so, we remember God's word. We devote ourselves to his word. And so here we see that Manasseh would be forgetting what he knew to be true. And that word also means setting aside. Not totally forgetting, but he knows what is to be true, but he's choosing to set aside what he knows is right for evil disobedience in the sight of the Lord. Forgetting the Torah, forgetting the first five books of Moses, which, by the way, I always remind you that every king had to have the scriptures. Every king had to have the first five books of Moses at their, you know, at their disposal. So they can take it, read it, always have an assigned priest with them, someone who would be there for the spiritual aspect of their leading. But I'm sure he just got rid of that guy, fired that dude, and he didn't no longer reading the scriptures. And I'm sure his father, Hezekiah, read those scriptures and shared them with his family as well. So he just forgot. He chose to forget, to set aside the holiness of God. And so the boy king grew up to be the longest reigning and the most wicked king Judah ever had. Why? Because that one day, whenever that day was, as the king, he turned his back on the word of God. And he turned his back on God himself. And he would become that wicked king. We see here, as we read, that his mother's name was Hephzibah, and that her name means, my delight is in her. And here we see that Manasseh, he did evil in the sight of the Lord, bringing in the abominations of other nations, bringing again, reliving the history of this abominable people that God said needed to be pushed out of the land, destroyed. He brings this up, and here is this mom. There's always that mom, isn't there? There's always the parent, the heartbreak, the pain that children sometimes put us through. And here is this wonderful woman. My delight is in her. Here we see that no doubt she's probably suffering for their children's bad decisions. And this couldn't be even, I mean, I can just imagine this woman, this mother of this son who was born through the blessing of her husband being able to live those extra 15 years, just having a broken heart. I believe Manasseh was, as I said, raised by godly parents. And I believe also that they spoke to him about the Lord and the scriptures. But he allowed the world to affect him. He allowed the world to affect him to do evil and not good. He looked more at the world than at God. Their prescription for life. And this is what he did. He decided to walk not after his father Hezekiah, nor after King David. But it says they're after the nations that God judged in the past. Is he forgetting that? Is he forgetting that the nations that God judged? I mean, you know, you think about it, and he's not in his right mind. What is he going after the world? Why is he listening to the world? He's going after the way his grandfather ruled. He's going after the nations. He's going after the evilness, even furthering out in the reign of Ahab, who was a very wicked king. So, interesting grounding there in this study. Look at verse 3. And in verse 3 it says, "For he," speaking of Manasseh, "rebuilt the high places which Hezekiah his father had destroyed. He raised up the altars for Baal, and he made a wooden image, as Ahab, king of Israel, had done, and he worshiped all the hosts of heaven." Wow. I mean, we could just stop right there. This is detailing all the wickedness and the works that he was involved in as he began to reign, as he was able to make decision. Manasseh undoes all the good Hezekiah had done. How sad. How sad for that. Baal worship was celebrated, as you know, by the grossest and reckless activities of idolatry. You can read those for yourself. It says he worshiped all the host of heaven and served them. What is the host of heaven? The host of heaven is, you could say, all of astrology and the zodiac and the horoscope, or I call it the horoscope. I hope nobody's here reading the horoscope. I hope you're not just looking at the newspaper. Well, let me just... No, man, don't dabble in that stuff. It's a horror to do that. Because you didn't start. You just start to look, and after a while, you're digging into it deeply. A Christian should not be involved in those things. They served and perverted the creation over the Creator. They looked up, they saw the creation, and then they began to name the stars and getting into the zodiac and the astrology. We're not talking about astronomy. We're talking about astrology here. And he built the altars. And notice it says he built altars in verse 4 in the house of the Lord. In the house of the Lord. You know, you can do some bad things, but don't mess with God's house. And don't mess with God's people. But, I mean, this guy is just, he's unbridled. He's out of control. He's just ruling as a regular pagan would rule. He put these pagan altars in a temple there. He says there in verse 4 building the altars in the house of the Lord, of which the Lord had said, "In Jerusalem I will put my name." Imagine that. I will put my name there. I chose Jerusalem. I chose this tribe to be the priests. It is there where my glory would be. And he just went ahead and started building these altars. Verse 5, it says, "And he built altars for all the host of heaven and the two courts of the house of the Lord." Now, the temple of Solomon had two courts, an inner and an outer. The outer court was for the people to worship, to come and worship the Lord. And the inner court, of course, was for the priests, the Levites, to offer sacrifices for the people unto the Lord, for them to worship as well, to worship in duty, to worship in service unto the Lord. And here Manasseh took it and perverted it and ruined it with grotesque idols, replacing the holiness of the temple for a blasphemous place for people to come and blaspheme the name of the Lord. Verse 6, notice this, he says in verse 6, he says, "Also he made his son pass through the what? The fire. Practiced soothsaying. Used witchcraft. Consulted spiritists and mediums." Imagine that. "He did much evil in the sight of the Lord to provoke him to anger." He was really going after God, wasn't he? He was really putting his finger in the face of God. He wanted to provoke God. That's a dangerous place to be, friend. It's a dangerous, reckless place to be. It says he made his son, again, 2 Chronicles 32 says, sons, plural, pass through the fire. Manasseh sacrificed his own sons to the Canaanite god, who was worshipped, as we've told you before, by burning babies alive in the red hot arms of a statue of Molech in the valley of Hinnom. It was there where they would bang the drum so it would drown out the cries of the babies, the weeping of the babies being burned alive. And so it would drown out the conscience of the one offering these children. How far can man go? Of course, we know nothing has changed today. We're a little bit more sophisticated in it, more clinical, more medical, but nothing has changed. I know I always say this, but it's true. Sin takes you further than you want it to go and keeps you longer than you want to stay. Look how deep this man is in sin. Look how deep now the nation is. All back, tore down everything Hezekiah rebuilt or tore down himself and rebuilt it. All the evilness, all the pagan altars, the high places, turned the temple into a blasphemous place. People just shaking their head, going by the temple, just shaking their head, or they're over there engaging in the grotesque worship of these idols. It says he practiced soothsaying, used witchcraft, which I was reading involved different types of drugs, peyote and the different types of these stimulants that they would take because their conscience, they still had a conscience. So they have to sear their conscience. And how do they sear it? They sear it through drugs. They sear it through, you know, witchcraft. And consulted spiritists and mediums. Oh, Satan is alive and well in these courts, in these altars. Demonic beings, satanic activities all involved because he's opened it up. This king has opened it up. Manasseh has opened it up. What's interesting is he really wanted to put his finger in the face of God and provoking him. And what's when you begin to read the scriptures, what Manasseh did was the exact opposite of what God, through the pen of Moses, commanded him not to be done. Again, where? In Deuteronomy, in the second law. Turn to Deuteronomy 18. Go left in your Bible, Deuteronomy 18. And this is just a great Bible study, just building you up. There's a great finish at the end. You'll be surprised. Deuteronomy 18:10. Look at there. There should not be found among you anyone who makes his son or his daughter pass through what? The fire. Or one who practices witchcraft or soothsayer. Or one who interprets omens or sorcerer. You don't think Manasseh knew the scriptures? He knew the scriptures. He's doing the exact opposite of what God said not to do. Look at verse 11. Or one who conjures spells or medium or spiritist or one who calls up the dead. For all who do these things are an abomination to the Lord. And because of these abominations, the Lord your God drives them out before you. You shall be blameless before the Lord your God. He's not blameless. He's engaging in these things. He's putting his finger in God's face, if I can say. You know people like that. Challenging God and provoking him, you know. And this is exactly what Manasseh is doing. Again, look at the latter portion there. Back to 2 Kings 21. It says, he did much evil in the sight of the Lord to provoke him to anger. Manasseh accomplished his goal, to anger God unto wrath. And now, here we see, he continues in verse 7. He says, he even set a carved image of Asherah that he had made in the house of which the Lord had said to David and Solomon, his son, in this house and in Jerusalem, which I have chosen out of all the tribes of Israel, I will put my name forever. Imagine that.
1: 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This program is a production of Calvary Chapel Fredericksburg here in Fredericksburg, Virginia. We study through the Bible chapter by chapter and verse by verse so that we can learn exactly what God has to say to us in every word. The book of 2 Kings may be bleak because we don't get to see a happy ending of the people of Israel returning to the Lord. However, we see many examples of kings who recognized the mistakes of their predecessors and turned the nation's face back toward God. When we look at this world today, we see plenty of chaos and destruction all around us, and thousands of political leaders who want nothing to do with God's word. However, we know that our God is a merciful God, and if the world's leaders recognize the error of their ways and turn back to the Lord, He will bless this world once again. 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
3: There's another area of the wrath of God, the consequential wrath of God. The consequential wrath of God is whatever you sow, you will also reap. Be not deceived. God is not mocked. For whatever a man sows, that will he also reap. There's the law, spiritual law, as just like the physical law. What you plant, you're going to reap. There are consequences that you will experience due to your choices. Even though you're forgiven, there may be consequences that can be experienced. The fifth and final category is the wrath of God's abandonment. Described in the book of Romans, God gave them over to a reprobate mind to do those things that are unseemly. It's when a society or an individual says no to God so long, I don't want God, I want this. And when a society begs for it, God says, as part of my wrath and judgment against you, I'm going to give you what you say you want, and I am pulling back and not intervening. All of that is the wrath of God in a nutshell. So, back to our verse. Because of these things, the wrath of God, and think of those five categories, is coming upon the sons of disobedience. Probably thinking of that second category, the eschatological wrath of God. In which you yourselves once walked when you lived in them. You remember when Paul wrote to the Corinthians, you know, that weird church in Corinth, and he talked about adulterers and fornicators and swindlers and all these bad people out there in the world, homosexuality. He listed several sins. He said, and such were some of you. That's your background. That's who you and I were. And so the idea here is very much the same, in which you yourselves once walked when you lived in them, but now you yourselves are to put off all these. Now he gives us a second list. First list was a list of sensual sins back in verse 5. Now these are sins of hostility, usually in relationships, but now you yourselves are to put off all these: anger, wrath, malice, blasphemy, filthy language out of your mouth. Do not lie to one another, since you have put off the old man with his deeds and have put on the new man, who is renewed in knowledge according to the image of him who created him. Any of you were raised in my era when you used to call your dad the old man? Do you ever remember that? So back, way back in the 60s, 70s, we used to say, you know, my old man. And we didn't mean my old me, which that's what

0: Paul means, but we met my dad, the old man. When Paul uses the old man, he's not speaking about your dad. He's speaking about you, the old sinful you, the old Skip, who I used to be before Christ. I'm to put that off. I'm to put that off. Just like I reckon myself dead to sin and alive to Christ, I put off the old man and I put on the new man. I have a new nature in Christ. I got to put one off and put the other on. So take off your grave clothes, put on your grace clothes. Your grave clothes are all this horrible list, or both of these lists that we have read. Your grace clothes, that's the new you, new appetites, new desires, new activities that you have experienced since you've come to Christ. Put off the old man with his deeds, and to put on the new man who is renewed in knowledge according to the image of him who created him. Here's the thing about putting off and putting on. You have to put something away before, or put something off, take something off before you can put something new on. So if you have a job where you work among, let's say you have a real smelly job, if you work out in the community and you sweat and you are around certain substances that when you come home, everybody in your house goes, oh my goodness, dad's home. I can smell it. The door was open and I got the... You wouldn't go through your door in those clothes and just put new clothes over the old clothes. You'd need to put something off before you put something on, right? But once you put something off, you should always put something on. Now, here's what I'm getting at. Some Christians have a life of negatives. I don't do this, and I don't do that, and I stop doing this, and I stop doing that. And it's all what I don't do. You can't stop there. There's certain things you got to put on that are part of the new nature. Otherwise, you're just doing a spiritual striptease. You're a spiritual nudist. I don't do this, I don't do that. What do you do? What do you have on? You put on the new man. And that new man is like Jesus. And it is, notice in verse 10, renewed in knowledge. You see, the thing about your new life in Christ, you got to keep renewing it. You got to feed the new man. You're doing that right now. People who don't just come on a weekend but come on a Wednesday, they're serious about, you know, it's been a few days, I need to get back together and fellowship with other believers and sing those songs out loud and make that confession, get prayed for, hear the word of God, participate in that. You get renewed in knowledge. Hosea chapter 4, my people perish for lack of knowledge. 2 Peter chapter 3, grow in the grace and in the knowledge of our Lord and Savior Jesus Christ. So that is how you get renewed. You get renewed in knowledge according to the image of him who created him. Let me give to you your life in a nutshell. First of all, you were formed. Mankind was formed. That's creation. God created us in whose image? His own image. He formed you. We were formed in God's image. But then Adam and Eve sinned. That's the fall. So after creation, the fall. So we were formed, but now humanity is deformed. The image of God is deformed. It's marred. We were formed. We were deformed. Third phase, transformed. You came to Christ, transformation, change, new nature. Fourth phase, conformed. We are to be conformed to his image. And that is an ongoing process, just like putting away, putting on, being renewed is a constant process. So we put away stuff, we put on other things. Formed, deformed, transformed, conformed. Renewed in knowledge according to the image of him who created him. Where there is neither Greek nor Jew, circumcised, I love this verse, nor uncircumcised, barbarian, Scythian, that was a nomadic tribe, a bad reputation, slave nor free, but Christ is all and in all. No division in the body of Christ. It's part of the mystery that we talked about in the previous chapter. Christ in you, the hope of glory. Jew, Gentile, one body. So there's no division. Greek, Jew, circumcised, uncircumcised, barbarian, Scythian, slave or free. I like this. Instead of saying, well, I'm a black Christian, or I'm a Hispanic Christian, or I'm a white Christian. How about just I'm a Christian? Forget the distinctions, forget the differences, forget Black Lives Matter or White Lives Matter, or they do matter. All lives matter to God. There's no distinction. We're all one in him. No barriers. The barriers have been taken away. That's why I love Revelation 5. Before the throne of God, I saw every tribe, tongue, and people giving praise to God in that chapter. Therefore, here's another therefore, as the elect of God, or because you have been chosen by God, holy and beloved, put on, that's part of the wardrobe, tender mercies, kindness, humility, meekness, long-suffering. So look at all the sins you're to put off. Now we have five garments in your new wardrobe that you are to put on. Tender mercies, kindness, humility, meekness, long-suffering. He says, therefore, as the elect of God, you're picked, you're chosen by God. Book of Ephesians says you were chosen in him before the foundations of the world. That's election.
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0: God elected you, knew you were going to be born, had you in mind before your birth, set up and arranged all of the circumstances for you to hear the gospel, drew you to himself. So you're predestined, chosen in Christ before the foundation of the world. I've always loved what Spurgeon said about this. God chose me before I was born, and it's a good thing because he never would have picked me after. Truth is, he knew all about Spurgeon before he was born. He knew all about us. We're chosen in him, the elect of God. Now, what Paul is saying in there, he says, therefore, as the elect of God, or because you're chosen by God, act like you're chosen by God. Put on these five garments. I'm not going to go through each one, but let me just say this. If you're blessed, then get dressed. If you're blessed, then get dressed. You're the elect of God. You're blessed. Okay, get dressed. Put these things on. Be intentional about asking God to make you merciful, kind, humble, meek, long-suffering. People sometimes ask me, well, what does meek actually mean? Just break the word, hyphenate the word, and you get the definition. Me hyphen Mi ech. That's meek. It's where you get a true appraisal of yourself. It's part and parcel of humility, though it has a different nuance, and long-suffering, putting up with people. That's the idea in verse 13. Bearing with one another, forgiving one another. If anyone has a complaint against another, even as Christ forgave you, so you must do also. Meditate on that. Christ forgave you. In the Lord's Prayer, you remember what Jesus said about that? Forgive us our debts as we forgive our debtors. You know what's interesting about the Lord's Prayer is he says, in this manner, therefore pray, and you know the Lord's Prayer follows. But then he circles back and he highlights only one part of the Lord's Prayer. So he gives the Lord's Prayer, but then he circles back and he amplifies just one thing in that prayer that's on his heart. So he says, for if you do not forgive men their trespasses, neither will your Father in heaven forgive yours. That's how important forgiveness is. Because you have been forgiven, you must forgive. As Christ forgave you, so you also must do. But above all these things, put on love, which is the bond of perfection. And let the peace of God rule in your hearts, to which you were called in one body, and be thankful. Let the peace of God rule. The idea of ruling here in this verse is to arbitrate, to make a call. In a World Series game, there's an umpire. Calls balls and strikes, safe, out. Let the peace of God be the umpire in your life. Rule your life. Now, when it comes to the peace of God, there's two elements. There's two types. There is the objective peace of God, which is a fact. Then there's the subjective peace of God, which is a feeling. So, the first one, the objective peace of God, which is a fact. You give your life to Jesus Christ, war is over, you have peace with God. Until that point, you and God, there's been hostility. The wrath of God is revealed from heaven against all ungodliness. It was aimed directly at you. When you gave your life to Jesus, you raised the white flag of surrender. You're at peace with God. Now, at the moment you give your life to Christ, I told you that I felt born again. I felt like a brand new person. Not everybody feels that. In fact, a lot of people said, I prayed that prayer. I feel nothing. I got nothing. Whether you feel it or not, the fact remains you're at peace with God. You may not feel peaceful because of a number of things that have been going on perhaps in your own life, but the truth is you're not at war with God. You're at peace with God. But even though you're at peace with God, you may not be experiencing the peace of God. The peace of God is subjective and it is a feeling. And I did a whole sermon on the peace of God out of Philippians, but it is arrived at when you let go of your anxieties and you trust. Be anxious for nothing, but in all things, by prayer and supplication, with thanksgiving, let your requests be made known to God, and the peace of God, which passes all understanding, will guard your hearts or rule your hearts. Now, the thing about the second part, and that's what we're talking about, let the peace of God rule, be the empire. Sometimes you need to make a decision and you don't know what is the right way. And you'll hear a lot of Christians say, I have a peace about this. There's just peace in my heart in this decision. There's just the calm of God, the feeling I feel this is the Lord. Now you have to be careful with that feeling, because the peace of God needs to be tethered to the scriptures. Because you could have a feeling that is untrustworthy. Just like a person who is at peace with God because they've surrendered to Christ, but they don't feel peaceful, in that case, their feelings aren't telling them the truth. So you might feel a peace about something that isn't necessarily God's will. Because if you're saying, well, people might say, yeah, you know, I have a peace about divorcing my wife. Why? Well, I'm tired of her. But it's okay. I prayed about it and I have a peace about it. I'm going to tell that person, your peace isn't telling you the truth. Because if you go by, think of Jonah. Jonah was so peaceful, he fell asleep in the boat. If you were to interview Jonah that night when he was running from God, he goes, I feel at peace, man. But it got him and the crew into trouble. So if you want a whale of a time, do what your feelings tell you to do. That's why whatever feeling of peace you have has to be tethered to the truth of God. That's why when I have a peace about something, it's good to continue to pray about it. Talk to somebody else who'll give you an objective, scripturally sound, biblical opinion to see if what you are feeling is indeed factual. But let the peace of God, allow the peace of God to rule in your hearts, to which you also were called in one body, and be thankful. Let the word of Christ dwell in you richly in all wisdom, teaching and admonishing one another in psalms and hymns and spiritual songs, singing with grace in your hearts to the Lord. Whatever you do in word or deed, do all in the name of the Lord Jesus, giving thanks to God the Father through him. A good question to ask is, does the word of God dwell in you richly? The word dwell, here's a better translation. Let the word of God be at home in your heart. Be so full of the word of God that when people bump you, out comes the word of God. Right? You burp scriptures. For a lot of believers, the only Bible they get is when they come to church and hear a sermon on Sunday. They're not in the Bible Monday, Tuesday, Wednesday, Thursday, Friday. Just they hear it Sunday, that's it. Well, that's the difference between living in your home and going to a hotel. I dwell in my home and I'd rather be home. I travel, and when I travel, I go to a hotel. Hotels are okay. Some of them can be quite nice. But home is better. And when the word of God is at home in your heart, it dwells in you richly. There's a huge difference between that kind of an individual and somebody who's just a hotel Christian. They get it whenever they hear a sermon. Let the word of God dwell in you richly in all wisdom, teaching and admonishing one another. I like this part as well. In psalms, hymns, and spiritual songs. You know, when we are singing corporately, we're doing this. We're teaching each other. We're admonishing. We're encouraging one another. That's why I've told you before, a lot of times I'm sitting up in the front, but I like to turn around during worship and watch you worship and hear you worship and receive those words of encouragement. Psalms, hymns, spiritual songs, singing with the grace in your hearts to the Lord. Whatever you do in word or deed, do all in the name, according to the reputation of, character of, that's the idea of the name of the Lord Jesus, giving thanks to the Father through him. Also on a practical note, wives, submit to your own husbands as is fitting in the Lord. Those are fighting words in some households. But if you have a husband who does the next verse, it's going to be quite easy for you to do that verse. Husbands, love your wives and do not be bitter toward them. You know, Paul could have written a whole book on marriage. I know people have. But his marriage counsel was, he kept it very simple. Two roles in a household. Submission, love. If you love your wife as Christ loved the church, Ephesians chapter 5, it's going to be very easy for a wife to want to surrender her will to somebody who loves her with Christ's love, like Christ loved the church. And I could go into depth, so I should probably wait and kind of unpack this, because the thought of all this continues into chapter 4. And so what we will do next time is we will finish the book by beginning in chapter 3, verse 18. How's that? Okay?
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2: You ever feel like no one's listening to you? 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You know, Jeremiah the prophet knew all about this sort of thing. He continually warned the people of Israel to turn from sin and run to God. Yet in Jeremiah 44:5, it says, "But they did not listen or pay attention. They did not turn from their wickedness." Yet Jeremiah continued to share the message of God's mercy, and so should we. Psalm 96:2 says, "Sing to the Lord, praise His name, proclaim His salvation day after day." Let's ask God to fill us with His Spirit, that we might proclaim the gospel message as an act of obedience and sacrifice day after day.
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1: Welcome to The Word Made Plain with Senior Pastor Tony Clark of Calvary Chapel Newport News in Virginia. Currently, Pastor Tony is teaching a study in the book of 2 Peter. 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
2: All right, 2 Peter chapter 1. And Father, we are so grateful again that you brought us here. We pray that you speak to our hearts and guide and direct our lives. And it's in your name we pray. Amen. 2 Peter chapter 1. Now, 1 Peter dealt with persecution from the outside. And now in 2 Peter deals with problems from the inside. In this letter, Peter warns the believers about the false teachers bringing in their false teaching into the church. And Peter starts off this letter urging the believers to keep watch over their personal lives. See, the Christian life is about growing in our relationship with Jesus, adding Christian virtues and becoming more and more like Christ. That is the whole purpose of this Christian life. And false teachers are just the opposite. They will promote themselves. These are some characteristics of false teachers. They will promote themselves. They're arrogant and greedy for money. And we're going to see this throughout this letter. And even though Peter will remind the believer that God is long-suffering in his judgment is still going to come. Now, look what he says there in verse 1. I tried my best as I was preparing for this afternoon. I tried my best to try to get past just the first verse. So we're going to look at just chapter 1, though. But it says, Simon Peter, a bondservant and apostle of Jesus Christ. Now, I want you to notice how Peter identifies himself in that very first verse, and he calls himself Simon Peter. Now, Simon is his original name. You know that Peter was the name given to him by Jesus. But Simon was his original name. It's just a name that means that he was unstable. He was unstable. Peter is a name that means rock. But as you know, Peter was no rock at first. He was just like us, speaking when he should have been listening, sleeping when he should have been praying, holding back when he should have been stepping out. And this is why I can relate so well with Peter, because I see these same characteristics in my own life. But the great thing is this, in all of his failures and frailties and his setbacks and denials, Peter made it through. Here we are. We're reading a letter that Peter wrote that made it into the scripture. Peter made it through. How did he make it through? Because he was so strong. He was so disciplined. No. Peter made it through for one reason and one reason only. Because Jesus prayed him through. You remember in Luke chapter 22, verse 32, on one occasion, Jesus came to Peter and said, Simon, Simon, notice whenever Jesus is about to point out some sort of weakness in Peter's life, he always addressed him as Simon. He said, Simon, Simon, Satan has asked for you that he may sift you as wheat. And then here it is. But I've prayed for you that your faith fails not. And when you return, now you're going to return, strengthen your brothers. You've heard me say many times, I believe that Satan wanted to use Peter to deny Jesus. That's why he asked for him by name. And I believe many of you, as well as myself, Satan asked for by name. Just let me have him. And the reason why we haven't just fallen to pieces and gone off the deep end, it's the same reason Peter made it through. It's because Jesus was praying for us. And he is. The Bible says that he ever liveth to make intercession for us. Hebrews 7:25. Did you know Jesus is praying for you right now? Whatever it is you're going through, whatever it is you're struggling with, whatever temptation you're facing, whatever it is you're dealing with at this present time, you're going to make it. Not because you're so strong. You're going to make it. Because Jesus is praying you through. He's praying you through right now. Many of you come up and you just kind of whisper little things that you're going through. Little difficulties, little hardships. And I

just kind of smile because I know you're going to make it. And you're going to make it because Peter made it. And that's because Jesus is praying for you. That is just beautiful. It is just wonderful, wonderful, wonderful, wonderful stuff. And so here it is. He calls himself Simon Peter in this particular verse that we see here. Now, I want you to notice also, he says, Simon Peter, a bondservant and apostle of Jesus Christ. The word bondservant in the Greek is doulos. It means slave, but it's one who wholly gives himself over to the will of another. And he said, I am a bondservant and apostle. The word apostle means one who is sent out. Apostle of Jesus Christ. Then he says, to those who have obtained like precious faith with us by the righteousness of our God and Savior, Jesus Christ. You know, I love that phrase in the second part of verse 1. To those who obtain like precious faith. I'm so glad that Peter used this terminology because he is saying that our faith is of the same value as the apostles. It is not of a lesser value as the disciples who walk with Jesus, but we have obtained like precious faith. So to it today, in this 21st century, you can obtain like precious faith, the same faith that the apostles had when they walked with Jesus. You can obtain the same, not a lesser value. Here we are, two centuries later, and well, the faith is kind of a little bit lesser value. It's lost a little value in 2,000 years. No, no, no, no. He said, we have obtained like precious faith. And then he says there in verse 2, notice what he says there. Grace and peace be multiplied to you in the knowledge of God and of Jesus our Lord. Notice he says, grace and peace be multiplied. When we understand the grace of God, and what he has done for us, peace is multiplied within us. It's not just given to us, but it is multiplied to us. See, if you're still trying to obtain blessings from God by your own good works or efforts, you will be a man and woman or woman that will lack peace. It's only when you understand the grace of God and what God has done for us. It's only when you understand that what he has accomplished on Calvary's cross. It's only when you understand that that's when grace is going to be multiplied to you. When you try to impress God with your good works and your efforts, you will lack peace. You know why? And you end up frustrated. You know why? Because how much is good enough? How many works would do it? How many good works would you have to do to really impress God? See, you'll be frustrated trying to do it. But when you understand it's not about what you have done, it's about what he has done on Calvary's cross. When you understand that grace, that's when peace will be multiplied to you. Look at verses 2-4. It says, grace and peace be multiplied to you in the knowledge of God and of Jesus Christ, our Lord, as his divine power has given to us all things that pertain to life and godliness through the knowledge of him who called us by glory and virtue, by which have been given to us exceeding great and precious promises, that through these you may be partakers of the divine nature, having escaped the corruption that is in the world through lust. Now, I love how Peter said in verse 3 that God has given to us all things that pertain to life and godliness. In other words, Jesus has given us everything we need to live godly in this life. Many people think that they need something else more than Jesus Christ to live godly on this earth, as if Jesus isn't enough. Peter tells us that Jesus has given to us all things that pertain to life and godliness. And the wonderful thing is that we don't have to beg him to give it to us or to manipulate God by saying, okay, I know you say you're giving us all things that pertain to life and godliness. Okay, Lord, now I really need that in my life. So, Lord, okay, if I pray 3 hours a day, read the word 5 hours, would you give it to me? No. Peter tells us his divine power has given to us all things that pertain to life and godliness. Has speaks of past tense. Now, someone is saying, well, how do I tap into this power?
I need this. The next phrase tells us it's through the knowledge of him. In other words, by getting to know the Lord, just what you're doing right now by being here, whenever you take the time to pick up the word every day to spend some time to get to know him. And as time go on, you're going to see this power in your life to live godly for the Lord. You're going to see yourself with more and more power and strength to live for the Lord as you get to know him. I love how verse 4 says that God has given to us exceeding great and precious promises. They are great because they come from a great God. They're precious because they are without value. And what are some of these promises? Oh, there are so many promises in the Bible. Many of you may have a little pamphlet on your shelf. Promises, all the promises of the Bible. 7,000 promises of the Bible. Well, I'm just going to give you just a few. I'm going to give you 7,000. John 6:37 says, him that comes to me, I will in no wise cast out. You know why that is a great and precious promise? Because God is saying, I will never turn away. I will never turn you away. I will always be there for you. Hebrews 13:5, I will never leave you nor forsake you. And you've heard me say in the Greek is a little more emphatic. I will never, no, never, no, never leave you nor forsake you. You know why that's a great and precious promise? Because, hey, guess what? Maybe someone has left you. Maybe there was a father, a husband, a wife. God is saying, I will never, no, never, no, never leave you nor forsake you. I believe somebody needs to hear that this evening, because human love will fail you. It will. But God's love, it will not. Somebody might have walked out on you, but the Lord is saying, I will never leave you nor forsake you. Matthew 11:28 says, come unto me, all you who labor and heavy laden, and I will give you rest. God wants to give our souls rest. I believe that there are people here who are restless this evening because you're looking for rest in a relationship. If only I can have some man or some woman, then I will be at rest. You won't. You'll be in the midst of drama. My goodness. If you notice, every time, you know, for those of you who are saying, every time you get into a relationship, it's just drama. It's just mess. Bunch of mess and drama. Well, you said you were going to come and you were going to take me out and you didn't, you know, you had something come up. And well, you said you were going to do this for me and you didn't. No. Just drama. You hurt my feelings. You broke my heart. You know, it's drama. That's why Paul said, you know, and Paul said, let me give you my advice. It's just good that you remain single. He said 1 Corinthians 7, look it up. He said you have to deal with the drama, you know. And so many people trying to find rest for their souls, trying to find rest in a relationship, trying to find rest in some drug, trying to find rest in a bottle. And the amazing thing about it is that when you have that bottle, once you sober up, hey, there's that issue again. Once you come down off the drug, there it is, right there. Some people say, well, I find rest if I move away. You've heard me say it before, wherever you go, there you are. You take you with you. You fail to see that. And rest only comes through a relationship with Jesus. Jesus said, you can come to me. It's in me. He said, come unto me, all you who labor and heavy laden, and I will give you rest. I will give you the rest that you're looking for. That rest that you're trying to find in a relationship. That rest you're trying to find in a man. That rest you're trying to find in some job security. That rest that you're trying to find in the bottle. That rest you're trying to find in the drug. It's in me. Come unto me, and I will give you the rest that your soul is longing for. He said, if you're looking for rest, it's in me. It's not in the job. Oh, if I got that promotion that, on that job, you know, ooh, we'd really be at rest. No, you'd be with more bills, more money, more bills. You're going to be at rest. You're not. 1 John 5, verses 14 and 15 gives us the promise of answered prayer.
He lets us know in

0: in those verses. If you ask anything according to my will, I hear it. And if you, and he says, then you can have the petition by which you've asked of me. He says, if you ask anything according to his will, learn to pray the scriptures. Because God's will is revealed in the scriptures. When you learn to pray the word of God, see, when you quote the word of God to God, back to him, you're not reminding him of what he said? You're reminding yourself of what he said. And so learn to pray the scriptures. Also, we have promise of eternal life. You know, John 3:16. He promised that eternal life unto us. These are just, see, all these are just great and precious promises. And there's thousands of them. Thousands of them, just like. And they all given to us through Jesus Christ. Now, in verses 5-7 that we're going to spend the bulk of our time, well, Peter is now about to take us into the classroom and teach us a little mathematics. In verses 5-7. Now, some of you, when you hear math, you just cringe. You struggle with addition and subtraction in school. And so we already talked about multiplication. You know, grace and peace be multiplied to you. Now we're going to talk about some addition. So, you know, you're going to be okay. And so it's not going to be difficult. But Peter's about to take us into the classroom. Look what he says there in verses 5-7. He says, but also for this very reason, given all diligence, add to your faith virtue, to virtue knowledge, to knowledge self-control, to self-control perseverance, to perseverance godliness, to godliness brotherly kindness, and to brotherly kindness love. Now Peter tells us that now that we are born again, we need to add to our faith. In other words, God wants us to grow. God doesn't want us to remain the same. If we see a baby never grow, we know something is not right with it. You see someone with a child and all of a sudden you say, oh, you know, how old is the baby? Oh, about 10 months. And you said, no, the baby's 2 years old. See, you know something is not right if it looks 10 months and it's 2 years old. If a baby doesn't grow, something isn't right. If a Christian isn't growing, something isn't right. God wants us to be adding to our faith. It took faith to get us into the kingdom. So now that we're in the kingdom, we need to be adding to our faith. And in these verses, Peter gives us seven characteristics of a godly life. Now, these are not seven stages of development. The word add means to supply. In the Greek, it means to supply generously. In other words, we develop one quality as we exercise another quality. These qualities relate to each other like a branch to a tree. These qualities, they grow out of our relationship with Jesus Christ. So as we have a growing relationship with Jesus Christ, these things are going to be coming out of our relationship with him. In the Greek language, Peter is saying, make every effort to bring alongside of your faith. That's what he's saying. Well, what is he saying? Bring alongside of our faith what? Well, he told us right there in verse 5, virtue. Virtue. Virtue means moral excellence is what it means. We would not experience moral excellence if we're watching the latest rated R movies, blood and guts films, pornography and all kind of stuff like that. If we're deriving pleasure in these things, we will not experience moral excellence or virtue in our lives. The next thing he says, because notice one feeds off of the other. The next he says, add not only virtue, but knowledge. Now, this is knowledge that produces discernment. Now, why is virtue put before knowledge? Because if my mind is filled with the violence, the adultery, and the murder on TV and the movies, I will not get the knowledge from the Word of God, which is the instrument of discernment. I won't get what I need from it. Because my mind is clouded. My mind is cluttered with junk. This is why it's so hard for many people to read the Bible at night. Because in their mind, I don't get anything out of it. Could it be because we spend so much time feasting at the table of the TV and the movies That and we feast there so much that our minds are so clouded and cluttered that when we try to open up the Word of God, it's just foggy to us. And this is why we spend all evening sitting in front of what we used to call the face, sitting in front of the face and feeding and getting it all in. Then we're like, okay, all right, I'm about to go to bed. Well, let me try getting the Word. And it's like reading Greek. And you're like, I don't get anything out of reading the Bible, especially at night. And you wonder why. You wonder why. And then you find people giving up, especially Bible reading at night. Then they say, oh, you know, my time is the morning, you know. That's my time. Yeah, you know, I'm in morning time. Well, you've been asleep. You wake up, you know, mind's clear and everything like that, and you can get something out of the way. And you wonder why not at night? Why not at night? Could it be the very instrument of discernment is clouded because of where we've been feasting all that evening? Not only that, he says add virtue and knowledge, but he also said add self-control. This is moderation. See, people fail to realize knowledge is a tricky thing. It's tricky. Because knowledge can produce pride in us. 1 Corinthians 8:1 says, knowledge puffs up, but love edifies. See, and now we think, because we got a little knowledge under our belt, we think, oh, well, you know, I'm mature now in the faith. Got a little knowledge under my belt. I can handle going to those places because I'm a little more mature. I can understand you just now coming to the faith. You know, I've been a Christian for a little while. I can handle watching that. I can handle watching those type of movies and going over there and doing that. I'm a little mature. And what happens is the knowledge has puffed them up. And they think they can handle drinking little alcoholic beverages. I can handle a little bit. I can watch those type of things. You're just a little immature. You know, you're not as mature. When you get to my level, then you'll be able to handle these type of things too. Then we see these people, you know, get caught up in all kind of mess. You're like, well, what happened? Why did they get caught up in it? Because, see, what happened is they lost their self-control. Their knowledge puffed them up into thinking that they can handle certain things. And it deceived them. That's why self-control needs to be added to our faith. Then he tells us in verse 6, perseverance, oh, patience. Why? Why do we need to add this to our faith? Because if I have faith, if I have more excellence or virtue, if I have knowledge and self-control, sometimes I can lose my patience with people. Oh, that happened to you because you deserved it. Mm-hmm, you sure did. It's your fault that that's happened. Shoot, it's your fault. Well, it may be their fault, but I must add to my self-control patience. Patience with people, patience with others. The word patience in the Greek is bastazo, and it's a word that means to endure, to bear. And then he tells us after you add patience, then we need to add godliness. You know why that's, you remember one feeds off the other. You know why this is put here? Because in being patient with people, we have to make sure that we are not tolerating sin. Well, I'm just being patient with my teenagers and, you know, I'm just being patient. You know, the Bible says add patience to your faith. Well, you make sure in your patience that you add godliness and that you aren't tolerating sin in their lives. Because all in the name of being patient, make sure you add godliness as well. Because all in the name of patience, you can be tolerating sin and allowing sin to come into your home. But it also says add godliness as well. Godliness, God-likeness. Is what it means. See, we have to make sure that we're making a stand for godliness. Yeah, honey, we love you and we are patient with you, but we're not going to let you bring this mess into the house. Oh, no. This is why it's so important. having a father in the home is so important. Mama, God bless you. But you let the kids get away with all kind of mess, and you know it. It takes somebody like me, a father, to say, honey, I love you too, but that ain't happening. Not in my house.
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1: If you took the tour around the city of Jerusalem, you would begin to see that every man had been appointed to a task to be fulfilled. 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But everybody had a mind and a heart to work for the Lord. They were very united.

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1: Tonight, we want to turn to the book of Nehemiah. When you came in, they give you a little piece of paper. I don't know if it confuses you, but this is literally the city of Jerusalem at the time of Nehemiah. And the reason we gave it to you is because tonight we have a really important chapter to deal with, and that is chapter 3. I don't know how many of you read chapter 3 tonight? Raise your hands. Okay, a few of you. Oh man, you need to read the chapters before you come. If you read it, you said, man, it's like having a green lemon, and what can you squeeze out of it? Very little. First time I ever read the book of Nehemiah, when I came to chapter 3, I just jumped it. I didn't even read it. Because there was all these names and all these gates. And I said, what does that have to do with Christ? But it's amazing, over a period of time and study and years going through the Bible, how God will begin just to bring forth fruit almost out of nothing in the study of His Word. If I was to clarify and if I was to give you a theme tonight in chapter 3 of Nehemiah, this passage would come from the New Testament, and it would give you a commentary on the book of Nehemiah chapter 3. And that would be in the passage of the New Testament in 1 Corinthians chapter 3, 11 through 13. Let me read it to you. For other foundation can no man lay than that is laid, which is Jesus Christ. Now, if any man build upon this foundation gold, silver, precious stones, wood, hay, stubble, every man's work shall be made manifest, for the day shall declare it, because it shall be revealed by fire, and the fire shall try every man's work of what sort it is. You say, well, that chapter and that verse, literally, Paul is speaking of the Bema seat of Christ, or the day of judgment for the believer. That's true. In chapter 3, you're going to begin to see this remarkable chapter. It's recording of the rebuilding of the wall around Jerusalem, which you have in front of you in this piece of paper. Remember that when Nehemiah came back, when Nehemiah came for the first time, he got permission from the king at Xerxes to come back and to rebuild the walls in Jerusalem. But remember, it took him 4 months of prayer and then the bodyguards and the guards who allowed him for protection to go back to the city of Jerusalem. And he would give him permission for 12 years to go back and repair the city of Jerusalem, the walls and the gates. If you remember, the people of God had been there for a long time, and they were being oppressed by people that surrounded their city of Jerusalem, these outsiders. And they were constantly harassing them. They had no protection in the city. The enemy could come in, sweep, and destroy, and then move out again. And the people were always scared, always unstable, because they had no protection against their enemy. And yet God put it in the heart of Nehemiah by praying. Never had been to Jerusalem. He was born in captivity. His parents had been actually taken to Babylon in captivity for 70 years. And then as they were literally in Babylon, then here Nehemiah was born in Persia. And there in Persia, he grew up and he became the cupbearer to the king. And that was one of the most dangerous jobs a person could have in his life, by tasting and drinking the cup and the meal of the king to see if it was poisoned. And yet, God put Nehemiah in that position. And the reason God did that, and the reason God has put you where you are, is because if God is going to use your life and God is going to send you somewhere, He will not only equip you, but He wants you to be in submission to Himself so that He can use you greatly in the work that He has for you. That's what happened to Nehemiah. Nehemiah never dreamed that he would one day return to Jerusalem, a place that his parents and his grandparents and great-grandparents and every Jew would talk about. Jerusalem, the city of our God. And then to have his brother Hananiah come and to give him report that the city had been torn down, burned down. There were no gates. The walls were all taken down. The enemy was oppressing. The people were depressed. And there was no help. And so Nehemiah just began to pray, to fast, to mourn. And then one day, after 4 months, God spoke to the king and God gave him permission to go back and to rebuild the walls in Jerusalem. You see, the entire population responded not only to Nehemiah's plea here, but through that prayer that the people were praying for, and Nehemiah praying, the people were not only being oppressed and depressed, but the plea was for help, for cooperation. And this account shows the warm-hearted, enthusiastic spirit of who? Of Nehemiah coming to Jerusalem to help the people. And you will see that here, as Nehemiah comes now to Jerusalem, he comes not only as a manager, but a great planner, a great CEO that takes control of the situation. He brings organization to his endeavor and what he's supposed to do in setting up the people wherever they live, and if they're coming from the outside, appointing to them a job where they are best equipped to fulfill and then to accomplish the work that God had given to him. One of the problems many times in the church and in corporations is that we don't have the right people in the right jobs to do the right job. That's why when Paul the Apostle was sharing in the book of Corinthians chapter 12 through 14, he's talking about the abuse of the gifts of the Holy Spirit in the city of Corinth. And then he talks to them and shares with them God's order, and not only in the gifts of the Holy Spirit, but God's order in the church for every individual person and the way every individual person can be used in the church with his gifts and his talents. Is God becomes the head of the church and he equips and he set up every person individually. That's what Nehemiah did when he came to Jerusalem. Each person became satisfied with his particular assignment. Every section of the wall cared for, no gaps left in the walls so that the enemy, if he would approach, they couldn't get in to the wall. Beginning from the sheep gate of Jerusalem, taking us clockwise around the city of Jerusalem, from the west to the north to the east, back again to the south to the sheep gate. You will see that in your little map here, we'll start at the sheep gate and we'll go backwards, okay? We'll go backwards, not forward, all the way around. It's in order. You will do a whole circle around the city and you'll end up where? At the sheep gate once again. 10 gates are given to us. And they're very important tonight. If you took the tour around the city of Jerusalem, you would begin to see that every man had been appointed to a task to be fulfilled. There were no grumblers. There were no people taking advantage of others. But everybody had a mind and a heart to work for the Lord. They were very united. No grumblers, no murmuring, no complaining, But everybody got excited because their leader was excited and had a passion and gave them not only the task, gave them the vision, and then told them how the vision would be completed. And the application came how every one of them would be used in every area of the wall, and they would stand there and they would fulfill that job that was given to them, and everybody would be of one heart and one mind, all working in harmony with the Lord. Beautiful, beautiful picture here. How we need today in the church people like-minded in doing God's work, God's way. So many times in the church of Jesus Christ, you have people that have their own agendas. And all they do is they bring problems to a church. But how good it is when brethren are dwelling together in unity, and when they catch the vision and the passion behind the leader, and they begin to do the work of the ministry that has been given to us. The task is fulfilled.
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1: It is so wonderful when a person knows his job and knows his gifts and knows his talents and uses them effectively for God's work. And he's not trying to create problems and is coveting for that other person's gift or talent. But he's satisfied and content where God has placed him. And he does what God called him to do. That's something that is needed today in the church. In so many churches. They need to be united. They need to be content in what God is doing. That's why Paul gave us 1 Corinthians chapter 12, 13 and 14. So that we can learn how to establish not only the work of God, but our gifts and talents are given to us by God. You know, we don't make them up. We can't buy them. They're given to each one of us individually. And here Nehemiah, his concern was about one thing only. That everything that we do, it's not Nehemiah, but we give glory and honor to the Lord. That should always be in every church, among every leader and every person. The whole total thing should be to bring glory and honor to the Lord in what I do. And if we can begin to think like Nehemiah, then we can begin to become great leaders. Even though Nehemiah had a mind to work, it says, let us build the wall of Jerusalem that we be no more a reproach. Why? Because the Gentiles delighted in mocking, making fun of the Jewish people by pointing out their condition of the city of Jerusalem. He says, you think you worship God and your God's going to help you? Look at your city. Look at your gates. Look at your walls. If he's such a great God, where is he? How come he hasn't helped you? And yet, help was on its way. Sometimes the enemy will come and bring doubts in our minds. And he uses people to do that. Just like these people outside of the city of Jerusalem. And when you think of Jerusalem, even though the walls and the gates were torn down, in Psalm 48:2 it says, beautiful in elevation, the joy of the whole earth is Mount Zion on the sides of the north, the city of the great king. Psalm 87:2, the Lord loves the gates of Zion more than all the dwellings of Jacob. God loved the city of Jerusalem, and he still does today. Jerusalem, one of the greatest cities in the whole world. He didn't choose America. He didn't choose South America. He didn't choose Europe. He chose Israel. A place, not only with great deserts, but a place where God would send his only begotten son, not only to be born, but to be crucified and to die and to rise again on the third day, so that one day he would come again to set up his kingdom in Jerusalem. That's what the Bible teaches. That's why this book is so important to my life. And that's why it's really important to know that Jesus Christ is coming again. And even though there are many Jewish believers today, and there's hundreds and thousands and millions that don't believe, one day they're going to look at Jesus Christ and they're going to say, like Isaiah 53 says, he says they're going to look at him and they're going to say, who pierced your hands? And who pierced your side? And who pierced your feet? He said, it was done in the house of my friends. You did it to me. And their eyes are going to be open. And they're going to see that Jesus Christ is the King of Kings and the Lord of Lords. The Messiah, the Anointed One of God. Now God wanted to, at this particular time, in the book of Nehemiah, God wanted to rebuild the walls. Setting up the gates. It meant what? The setting up of gates means what? Protection. Security for the people from their enemies coming and surrounding the city and making attacks on the city. And if the enemy was approaching the city during the night, then the shofar would become the alarm. They would blow it, and the people would hear the sound of the shofar, and they would get dressed, and they would get ready for battle to defend the city in which they live in. You see? But during the night, when the gates would close, they would feel safe. Just like when you go home. There was security, protection. And that's what the walls and also the gates stood for. And yet God still wanted to work within their lives, spiritually speaking. If you have been backslidden, you've been facing a lot of problems, and you're not up to date in the Lord, then God wants you to do what? To rebuild your marriage. Rebuild the walls in your marriage. Rebuild the walls in your single life. Rebuild your walls, spiritually speaking, as you come and you humble yourself before God and you repent of your sin. And you say, Lord, here I am. What do you want me to do? I'll do whatever you want me to do tonight, Lord. Here I am. That's why this chapter is so important for the child of God as it is for the Jew. Nehemiah had come to that place, arriving on the scene. And he began with a challenge after walking at night throughout the whole city. The next time he met with the people, he challenged the people to rebuild the city of Jerusalem to the glory of God. We're not going to do it for ourselves. We're going to do it to the glory of God. Why? Because the glory of God will reflect upon who? Our enemies. God is with them. God has strengthened them. God is protecting them. God is on their side. You see? So important what God wants to do in our lives. If you look down on this little piece of paper, you will see that you have, first of all, the sheep gate. And then the fish gate. Then the old gate. Then the valley gate. Then the dung gate. The fountain gate. The water gate. Oh, there was a water gate, remember? And the horse gate. And the east gate. And the inspection gate. And where you come back to? The sheep gate. So this is a very important chapter, which sometimes we just jump over and we say, well, you know what? We really don't want to read chapter 3 because there's a bunch of gates and a bunch of names. But listen, these people here in this chapter are very important. Why? Because you will see that in every one of these gates, you will see Christ. Very interesting. You say, what do you mean? Well, let me give you a little background. The gate was near the temple. It was where the sacrificial animals were brought. Remember, if you went to Jerusalem with us, remember that there by the actual tomb, if you went down that road to the corner before you went down to Gethsemane, you came down, there was a corner that we walked behind before the eastern gate. There was a place where they made a parking lot. That place, every Friday in Jerusalem, Arab taxi cabs, Mercedes-Benz, would pull up and they would open the door and all the sheep would come out of the actual Mercedes-Benz. That was the sheep market. This is where the sheep were brought to be slaughtered for the sacrifices in the temple. Jesus Christ is the Lamb of God that takes away the sins of the world. Interesting where we start at the gates. Where? At the cross. And we return to the cross. Once we go all the way around the city. The cross of Jesus Christ. That's why this sheep gate speaks of Christ in his work upon the cross when he died. In Isaiah chapter 53:7, look what he says. This is so cool. He was oppressed and he was afflicted, and yet he opened not his mouth. He is brought as a lamb to the slaughter, and a sheep before her shear is dumb, and he opened not his mouth. What's the sheep gate? Where the sheep were brought to be slaughtered. Who's he talking about? Jesus Christ. 750 years before he died on the cross. Interesting. And then, in John 1:29, what does he say? Behold the Lamb of God that takes away the sins of the world. John the Baptist. Identifying Jesus. Behold the Lamb of God that takes away the sins of the world. Interesting. That the cross of Jesus Christ is where redemption was given for each one of us as we came by faith to Jesus Christ. The cross of Jesus Christ took away what? Our sins. Buried them. Send them as far as the east to the west and remembers them no more ever again. The sheep gate. This is the gate that Jesus entered on that great day into Jerusalem. Behold the Lamb of God that takes away the sins of the world. Jesus, the Lamb of God. Where? At the sheep gate. A symbol of the cross of Jesus Christ. That he would come and that he would die and that he would rise again on the third day. In order to deliver you and to deliver me, as he would redeem you from all of our sins. Once and for all, when we come by faith to Jesus Christ.
0: No matter what role God has given you in the building of his kingdom, we hope today's lesson has shown you that joining forces with other believers in kingdom work brings glory to God and multiplies our effectiveness. 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
2: Cell evolution? This is Ken Ham, author of the popular new book, Defending God's Existence. Even the simplest cell is incredibly complex. So how do evolutionists believe they came about? Well, one common theory is that early, simpler cells engulfed bacteria. These bacteria didn't get consumed and somehow started to serve a supportive role in the cell, eventually evolving into the complex cell structures of today. But these cell structures aren't just floating around in the cell. They're integrated with the cell's nucleus, which has all the information to produce the proteins these structures need. Without this information already in place, the structures would be worthless. You know what? Evolution is just storytelling.
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1: Pointing out the need to be ever vigilant, here's Pastor Damian Kyle.
2: Even those of us who are as serious can be about our relationship with the Lord, our Christian life, our Christian witness, that we have to stay vigilant concerning

0: sin. It's ever present, far too often not seen as it should be, but sin is sin nonetheless. Glad you've joined us for According to the Scriptures with Pastor Damian Kyle as we continue our series, Gleanings from Genesis. Something noteworthy happens after Noah and his family left the ark. Getting things started by reading the historical account recorded for us in Genesis chapter 9, picking up in verse 18, Pastor Damian.
1: Now, the sons of Noah who went out of the ark were Shem, Ham, and Japheth. And Ham was the father of Canaan. And these three were the sons of Noah, and from these the whole earth was populated. And Noah began to be a farmer, and he planted a vineyard. And then he drank of the wine and was drunk and became uncovered in his tent. And Ham, the father of Canaan, saw the nakedness of his father and told his two brothers outside. But Shem and Japheth took a garment and laid it on both of their shoulders and went backwards into the tent and covered the nakedness of their father. Their faces were turned away and they did not see their father's nakedness. And so Noah awoke from his wine and knew what his younger son had done to him. And then he said, "Cursed be Canaan, a servant of servants he shall be to his brethren." And he said, "Blessed be the Lord, the God of Shem, and may Canaan be his servant. May God enlarge Japheth, and may he dwell in the tents of Shem. And may Canaan be his servant." Now Noah lived after the flood 350 years, and so all the days of Noah were 950 years, and he died. In our text, we have a post-flood account of the sin of Noah and the sin of his youngest son by the name of Ham. And this passage really provides us with valuable instruction on many, many levels, but we will focus specifically on how to and how not to properly treat the flaws and the failures of other people. In verses 20 and 21, we have detailed for us the sin of Noah. And I think that to fully appreciate what his failure here is intended to teach us, it's important that we be reminded of what a remarkable man Noah was. As we've already seen in previous studies, he was a just man. He was perfect in his generations. He walked with God. He was obedient in all things. He was a man of great faith. And everywhere that you find Noah listed or mentioned in Scripture, he is presented to us as a remarkable man, and he is always commended to us as an example. And yet here in these verses, he fails. And again, the account of his sin is given to us in verses 20 and 21. And following the flood, he became a farmer. And not a wheat farmer, not an almond farmer, but he planted a vineyard, we're told in verse 20. And then in verse 21, we're told that he drank of the wine that he had made, and he became drunk as a result. So this tells us that Noah's sin, as it's recorded here, occurred a number of years, at least several years following the events of the flood. Certainly, depending upon environmental factors, it would have taken at least 3 to 5 years to plant a vineyard for it to then produce enough fruit in which to then produce any kind of wine at all in a sufficient amount. Bible scholars debate whether this drunkenness on Noah's part was intentional or whether it was unintentional. Some contend that it was only after the flood that you would have had the resultant changes in the world's atmospheric condition that fermentation of any kind would have occurred. And thus, when Noah made the wine after

0: the flood, he did not know that it would make him intoxicated. And in order to support this view, they'll point to the fact that Noah is not overtly condemned in the passage at all, or really in any other passage in Scripture, for his drunkenness. They will point to the fact that it's inconceivable that someone possessing the godly character, the godly history of Noah, would deliberately drink himself drunk. Then there are others who contend that the vapor canopy that encircled the world, the atmospheric condition of the world prior to the flood, that certainly it did filter out much of the harmful radiation that comes from space that we have to deal with today. But they feel that there's no reason to doubt that fermentation as a kind of decay process that's involved in making wine, no reason to doubt that that didn't exist prior to the flood. And to them, it's inconceivable that the pre-flood world knew nothing about fermentation, knew nothing about wine or intoxicating beverages, especially in the light of what we read in Genesis chapter 4, and that is the great advancements that mankind was making at that point in time in history in terms of music, the art, animal husbandry. And then they believe that it's inconceivable that there wasn't fermentation and wine or alcoholic beverages prior to the fall, in the light of Jesus mentioning that generation as a generation that was eating and drinking, marrying and giving in marriage. And thus they view Noah's drunkenness as intentional. And I'll leave you to come to your own conclusion. But sufficient to understand that whether you conclude that it was intentional or it was unintentional, will have absolutely no bearing upon the lesson of the passage. It won't change that at all. We're told in verse 21 additionally that Noah drank wine to the point of drunkenness. In other words, he passed out and he lay in his tent uncovered. And so he might have drank and become drunk and then began to feel the effects of the wine and that warm feeling that can sometimes accompany that. And so perhaps he took off his robe as a result. Or it might just simply be that he passed out and fell on his bed or fell upon the floor in such a way as to shift his clothing in a way that left him exposed. And of course, here we see the close connection that continues even to this day between drunkenness and indecent kind of exposure and the associated loss of inhibitions and self-control that comes with drunkenness and the indecent exposure and the indecent behavior that results from drunkenness. And the overwhelming majority of sexual assaults and rapes and so forth that occur on our university and college campuses all across the United States involve drunkenness and a heavy use of alcohol. So the relationship is one that is historical. Now, whether intentional or unintentional, Noah did get drunk, which is a sin that is universally condemned in the Scripture. And at the very least, this incident in Noah's life, it did put a kind of an embarrassing blemish on his godly legacy. And I have no doubt that whatever was the intention related to it, that it was something that he regretted immediately. Lessons that we learn from the sin of Noah as it's recorded for us, because the account is put in the Bible in order that we would learn something from it. It certainly teaches us as Christians that if one chooses to drink wine, we must use great care so as to not become drunk. And not only drunk as we see in Noah here, not talking about passed out drunk, but to come under the influence of wine at all. Paul famously states concerning that for us as Christians in Ephesians chapter 5, verse 18, and do not be drunk with wine, in which is dissipation. In other words, it leads to a wasting, but be filled with the Holy Spirit. And every moment a person is under the influence of alcohol is a moment that we are not under the influence of the Holy Spirit, and the result can be anything from embarrassing to catastrophic, as we see here. The Bible does not condemn the drinking of wine, but it is important to realize that for every favorable mention of it in the Scripture, and there are many favorable mentions of wine as representative of joy and so forth, there are, for every one of those, several passages that provide us with a strong warning concerning the potential danger of it and to partake of it with real diligence. This account in terms of Noah, it certainly teaches us that even those of us who are as serious can be about our relationship with the Lord, our Christian life, our Christian witness, that we have to stay vigilant concerning sin and concerning our Christian witness all the days of our life, that sin is always looking for an opportunity to embarrass us, looking for an opportunity to mar our Christian witness. It is interesting how often these kind of things will happen, even in the most serious of Christians, following some kind of mountaintop experience with God, where God has used a person in a great way, say in leading someone to the Lord, or whether in leading in worship or teaching or in all kinds of different areas, that the Lord might use us to share the gospel with someone, provide a word of wisdom, a word of knowledge, a prophecy, however God might use us. And God used Noah in a phenomenal way in terms of the ark and the flood and the building of the ark and providing a way of salvation to mankind through him and so forth. And so often right after that kind of a use, it's very easy to let our guard down and later on in our life and become embarrassed as a result of having let our guard down. It also teaches us to be especially careful. It reminds us here that the best of men, as the old saying goes, the best of men are men at best. And that is something that we constantly need to be reminded of, not only for our own sakes, but for the sake of whoever we might be inclined to put up on a pedestal. All of us need to be reminded of this. For those of you who are not yet a Christian, that saying, the best of men are men at best, it informs you that you cannot expect perfection of any human being. You cannot even expect perfection of even a Christian. And if you do, you will be disappointed. And you will be disappointed, and when you are disappointed, it will be your own fault, because you bring an expectation to Christians, to Christianity, that even God does not bring to his people in this life. No Christian, no child of God is perfect. Again, no matter how serious they are about their walk with the Lord, no matter how serious they are about growing in their relationship with the Lord, you have to make your decision concerning whether you become a Christian or not, not based supremely upon what you have seen or not seen in Christians at all, but solely upon Jesus Christ himself. He is the only one who is given to us in the Scripture and declared, as he is in Revelation chapter 3, as the, singular, the faithful and true witness. There is no other true and faithful witness of God the Father or of Christianity than Jesus himself. You must come to your conclusions about Christianity based upon him, which may mean, depending on what your background is, that you have to work through an awful lot of baggage about what you've seen Christians be or not be in your life. But again, the best of men are men at best. And for those of us who are Christians, it teaches us to realize that we will never, ever have any deep, meaningful relationship with any other person, including any other Christian in life, without being exposed to some imperfection or imperfections in their lives, and some area of their life where they will need to continue to grow. I don't know where it comes from, but it comes from somewhere. And this expectation that we bring, even as a Christian, to other Christians, to somehow expect perfection of other Christians, and to be shocked when we develop a close personal relationship with them, the discovery that they are not yet perfect. They're not yet fully sanctified and Christ-like. And to bring that kind of an expectation of perfection to any relationship in life is not only grossly unfair of others, but it really, we set ourselves up to be stumbled by our own ignorance revealed in expecting perfection from anyone or anything in this life except from God himself. Now let's examine the greater sin of Ham. And it is important to realize Ham was the youngest of the three sons of Noah, that Ham is not a child. He's not a 10-year-old boy. He's not a 16-year-old adolescent. He is a full-grown married man with children. You notice in verse 22 that Ham saw his father's nakedness. So for whatever reason, he entered into Noah's tent. He saw him passed out drunk in the tent and immodestly exposed as a result. Now, the theories of what happened while Ham entered into the tent, what happened between him and his father, all in an attempt to kind of explain the curse that Noah then put upon Ham's youngest son, Canaan, in the latter part of the passage. The attempt to understand that and then use that to then draw conclusions about what happened between Ham and Noah in his passed out state within the tent, they ranged very, very broadly among commentators and in attempting to explain the passage. Some explain that because uncovering someone's nakedness, as it's used here in this passage, when it's used elsewhere later in the law of Moses, it is used to describe engaging in sexual relationships with another person. And so some people contend that Ham entered into the tent, he saw his father's nakedness, and that he then assaulted his father sexually in a homosexual act. Now, the problem with that view, and it's a widely dispensed view, otherwise I wouldn't bring it up. I mean, it's so despicable in its own way. But the problem with that view is that in this passage, Ham is not described as having uncovered his father's nakedness. We are plainly told that Noah uncovered his own nakedness. There is zero support within the passage for this fanciful idea that Ham somehow sexually assaulted his father. Then there are others that, because of the prevailing use of this phrase in the Old Testament, uncovering someone's nakedness in the Old Testament, so often it would refer to someone engaging in a sexual relationship with another man's wife, and that what occurred here is that Ham engaged in sexual intimacy with Noah's wife, and that Canaan was the result. And again, all of this is in an attempt to try and understand the severity of Noah's condemnation that he puts upon Canaan later in the passage when upon awakening. But there isn't the slightest hint of such a thing in the passage at all. You think it can't get any worse in terms of what people believe about the passage. It does. You can cover your ears. Don't be over-alarmed by me saying that. But the interpretation of what happened here gets even more bizarre when some Jewish rabbis taught that Ham, when he saw his father in this condition, that he actually castrated Noah, which would explain the fact that Noah only had three sons for the remainder of his life. And now, all of you, I trust all of you are with me on all of this. This is all the wildest and most insane speculation related to the passage. All we are told in the passage is that he saw his father's nakedness. It seems fairly straightforward to me. We're told in verse 22 that he then exited the tent, and he proceeded then to tell his two brothers outside what he had witnessed. And it would appear that Ham didn't just come out of the tent to kind of humbly and discreetly inform his brothers, his older brothers, of their father's condition in order to find some kind of a solution to it, but that he declared boldly and openly and probably even mockingly of the condition of their father inside the tent. The Hebrew word that is translated there, told, as it's in the passage, it communicates the idea of saying something boldly, of saying something conspicuously, of him broadcasting the news of his father's drunken condition and nakedness. And the word even carries with it the idea of doing so with delight. And thus, Ham's failure was not in seeing his father's nakedness, but apparently in how he reported it. Frankly, there's no need in terms of Ham and his stumbling into this scene in his father's tent. There was no need for anyone else to know what he had seen. He could have just simply solved the issue by putting a cover over his father and then secured the tent so no one else would enter again, and then left it alone without telling anyone. It ought to have been an incident that Ham kept to himself for the rest of his life and that proceeded to die with him. Now, in a total contrast to Ham, we also have what is very, very touching and very, very respectful treatment of their father on the part of Shem and Japheth, as it's recorded for us there in verse 23.
1: Oh yeah, sin is ever present. So let's be on the guard. Don't yield to it. This is According to the Scriptures. Pastor Damian Kyle is offering up Gleanings from Genesis. And if you would like to hear this again, there are a few options. First is to request the CD from us. Just give us a call.
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1: Today on Assure Foundation, Pastor David Rosales shares his heart for the next generation.
2: I have a longing, I have an aching in my heart for this generation that's coming up. I realize that my generation, ministers like me, that we're all growing older, I realize that. When you start looking at some of the guys that you're all familiar with, and you start realizing that all of the Calvary guys that I know who are first-generation Calvary Chapels, we're all growing older. I know that God has given to us a certain length that we can use, be used by the Lord, but my great desire is, should the Lord tarry, to see a group of young men and women rise up who are going to take this gospel into their generation and continue serving the Lord and sharing His word with the generation that's coming up. I have a great desire to see that, a longing to see that. I want to see a revival amongst the youth.

0: Hello and welcome to A Sure Foundation with Pastor David Rosales. We've been making our way through the book of Ezekiel, and today, Pastor David is in chapter 36. Israel was in captivity because they continually dishonored the name of the Lord with their idolatry. But does God forsake His chosen nation? Definitely not. He promises that there will be a day that they will be a light for Him again. And because of Jesus, we can be a light for the Lord as well. Here's Pastor David now to finish his message and tell us how.
1: One of my co-workers, he used to be a pretty foul-mouthed kind of guy, same job site. He used to be really angry all the time, and he used to use some bad words quite often on the job site. He and I were sitting down, and I said to him, "You know, the Lord Jesus Christ can work wonders in your life." And I started to share with him. And he says, "Dave," he says, "I gave my heart to Jesus Christ. I'm born again." And I said, "And your language hasn't been." He says, "Well, that's no big deal." And I've seen that so many times, and I can go back beyond that. I can go back 39 years ago. We're at Bob's Big Boy, Whittier Boulevard in Whittier. One of my friends says, "You got to learn to give away your faith." And I say, "I'll just walk with you while you give away yours." Because I didn't know how to, I was once lost and now I'm found was pretty much all I knew. I was blind and now I see. That's about it. I'm a brand new believer. But we're there on Whittier Boulevard at Bob's Big Boy when my friend is talking to somebody, and I look into this truck and there's a high school buddy of mine, Jeff. And I walk up to Jeff, and Jeff is drunk, as he normally was. As I normally would have been with him. We were good friends for a long time. And I said, "Jeff, how you doing? I haven't seen you." And he's drunk. He starts to talk to me. And I said, "I just want you to know, man, I gave my heart to Jesus Christ. I've been born again." And I'm not kidding. He looks at me and goes, "So have I." He was drunker than a skunk. That's an old phrase. Somebody said the other day, "Drunker than a skunk." Where'd that come from? I don't even know. The 20s? I don't know. Drunk. See, so I've seen this for years, and all I'm trying to say is this, guys, listen. We need to really be aware of the fact that we very often are the only Bible people ever will take the time to read. We are the living Bible. Now, does that mean that I'm saying, so therefore we are to be perfect? Of course not. There's nobody in this room perfect outside of me. I know it. No. Of course not. What I'm saying is, can't we at least keep in mind who we are? Can't we remember that God by His grace really does change lives? Can't we remember that? Can't we remember at least one scripture like, "I can do all things through Christ who strengthens me, and therefore I'm going to live for Jesus Christ." Listen, the difference between heaven and hell very often is in our power, in this sense. We have a message that Jesus gave to us that can save somebody and they can go to heaven. But so often we just don't care that much. So it doesn't matter. And then we say, "Oh, grace, grace." And we use the word grace to really mean permission. I can continue in sin so that grace may abound. And Paul says, no, God forbid. How can we who have died to sin live any longer therein? If Jesus Christ actually saved us, He does transform us. And so God is upset here with the nation of Israel because even in exile, they lived such terrible lives that the nations that had them captive or encountered them were saying, "There's no way these people could really be the people of God. Look at how they live." In verse 22, "Therefore say to the house of Israel, thus says the Lord God, I do not do this for your sake, O house of Israel, but for my sake, for my name's sake, which you have profaned among the nations wherever you went. I will sanctify my great name, which has been profaned among the nations, which you have profaned in their midst. And the nations shall know that I am the Lord, says the Lord God, when I am hallowed in you before their eyes. And so what he basically says, when it's all said and done, by restoring Israel to the land, I'm simply fulfilling my word. I made a promise back in Genesis 12:7 that to Abraham's descendants I would give this land. And so I'm going to be keeping my word for my own name's sake, so that it brings glory to me, because I'm a God who keeps my word. Now he gives this incredible promise, and I've actually been looking forward to just spending a moment looking at this with you in verse 24. For I will take you from among the nations, gather you out of all the countries, and bring you into your own land. Then I will sprinkle clean water on you. You shall be clean. I will cleanse you from all your filthiness and from all your idols. I will give you a new heart, put a new spirit within you. I will take the heart of stone out of your flesh and give you a heart of flesh. I will put my spirit within you and cause you to walk in my statutes, and you will keep my judgments and do them. Then you shall dwell in the land that I gave to your fathers. You shall be my people. I will be your God. Nation of Israel today is not the nation God is speaking of in this passage here. The nation of Israel has begun to regather. We're going to see this in chapters 37, 38 as we continue on. But what we have is the foretaste of God fulfilling his word. The people he's speaking to are the ones who are regenerated, though, and that's the promise he's making, those who have become born again. He's saying, I am giving you a literal promise. I will return you to the land that I gave to your ancestors. I'm going to be the one, he says, who regathers you. And I'm going to cleanse you from your sins. There's going to be a conversion. We can look at it as a national conversion. That's what he's speaking of in verse 25 when he speaks of sprinkling clean water. That clean water that he speaks of sprinkling upon them speaks of purification. It represents the doctrine of justification, where God makes them as if they hadn't sinned. And God is going to wash them. They ultimately are washed by the blood of Jesus Christ. They are washed by the word of God, and they are sanctified by the Spirit of God. And he's saying to them, I'm going to give to you something that you don't have. I'll wash you. I'll cleanse you from your filthiness, from your idolatry. And then he says in verse 26, I'll give you a new heart and put a new spirit within you. I'll take that heart of stone out of your flesh and give you a heart of flesh. Now, this is what we need. It's not going to be a religious thing. It's going to be an act of grace, mercy. It's going to be God doing the work by the power of his Holy Spirit. It's not an act of religion. It's an act of mercy and grace. It's God doing the work. I'm going to give you a heart transplant. I'm going to take that stony heart out of you, and I'm going to replace it with a soft heart, a heart that is soft towards me. That's conversion. I'm going to make you brand new. I'm going to cleanse you. I'm going to give you a new spirit. This new heart and this new spirit speaks of a new nature, and that which is internal that empowers that nature. I'm going to give you an attitude, a changed life, a new birth. I'm going to make you brand new. That's what we need.
0: 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If you'd like a clear picture of God's holiness and sovereignty, the book of Ezekiel is a great place to look. 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
1: I have a longing, I have an aching in my heart for this generation that's coming up. I realize that my generation, ministers like me, that we're all growing older, I realize that. When you start looking at some of the guys that you're all familiar with, and you start realizing that all of the Calvary guys that I know who are first generation Calvary Chapels were all growing older, I know that God has given to us a certain length that we can use, be used by the Lord, but my great desire is, should the Lord tarry, to see a group of young men and women rise up who are going to take this gospel into their generation and continue serving the Lord and sharing His word with the generation that's coming up. I have a great desire to see that, a longing to see that. I want to see a revival amongst the youth. See, when I got saved, I believed that the Bible was true, even though I didn't act on it. I didn't grow up in an educational system that caused me to question whether the Word of God was true or not. I didn't live in a time when it was taboo to say Merry Christmas. You know, when we had Christmas season, every Christmas we actually had Christmas plays. We even in my school had Christmas songs. We as kids, when I was in the fourth and fifth and sixth grade, and obviously before that, we used to have assemblies where the kids would actually gather together and be taught Christmas hymns. We sang Silent Night. We sang Away in the Manger. We sang that in the classroom. This is something that happened. There was prayer in classrooms when we grew up, and more than just praying before you had the test saying, God help me. I mean, there was real prayer. And it was not a taboo to speak about Jesus favorably. I grew up in an entirely different generation, so I didn't have a problem with the fact that the Bible is the Word of God. I was raised believing that there is a source of truth, there is a God. He's very capable of making sure that His Word is transmitted accurately to me. I didn't have those questions. That wasn't something I grew up with. It's just a matter for me. I just don't want to embrace that because I've got other things I want to do. Nobody had to convince me that it was true because I knew it was. It wasn't one of those things. If you came and argued with me and told me something, I might say something stupid to you, but in my heart of hearts, I believed that the Bible was God's Word. I was raised that way. My mom believed the Word of God was true. I never had a problem believing that. I knew that it was. I just didn't want to embrace it. But I didn't have an entire society that kept on saying to me, it's wrong, it's stupid, you're stupid if you believe that. I didn't have a teacher. I didn't have teachers when I was a kid telling me that you can't believe in creation because it's obvious that evolution is a fact. I didn't have that. We did not have teachers like that. As a matter of fact, if we had a teacher who said that, that teacher would have gotten in trouble for doing that. For attacking faith, because faith was important. See, so my generation grew up in a different way. My kids' generation grew up differently. They grew up with some teachers mocking Christian faith. And you go to college today, you've got professors who make it their aim to destroy Christian faith. They've got an argument against God, and they bring it out in the classroom, and you pay for it when you pay your tuition. So you have to hear the diatribes against your faith. You have to pay to hear somebody ridicule you. I get questions from college students quite often related to that. Pastor, what should I do? I tell them, do what I did. Challenge the teacher. Take them aside afterwards and ask them, do you think it's right for me to pay you to attack my faith? Do you think it's right that you attack the things that I believe in? And why are you doing that? Speak to them. Open your heart. That's what I did. Tell them what Jesus Christ can do. Let them know. You may be the only witness there. So let them know. What are you afraid of? Getting an F? So what? So what? Tell them the truth. Because we have to. Because if we don't, who's going to? And see, God is saying, listen, I'm going to give you something you don't have. I'm going to give to you my spirit. I'm going to remove your heart of flesh, and I'm going to give you a heart of stone, and I'm going to give you a heart of flesh. I'm going to give you a new nature. I'm going to give you. See, that is the grace of God. The nation of Israel is going to be given these promises. And this specifically speaks to them, how that God is going to have a nation that is absolutely regenerated. And He's saying, and I'm going to put my spirit in you, and you will keep my judgments. You will do them. Why? Because they're going to be written on the tablets of your heart. It's like that Jewish rabbi, that teacher, Nicodemus, who approached the Lord and said to Him, Master, we know that You are a teacher come from God, because no one can do the works that You do unless God is with them. And that's when Jesus said, listen, unless you're born again of spirit and water, you cannot enter, you cannot see the kingdom of God, Nicodemus. Nicodemus, you're seeing something, but you have to embrace that by faith. You have to have a new nature. You have to be born again. And the fruit of being born again is, instead of rebelling anymore, Israel, love and obedience will result, because my spirit will be in you. And you, according to verse 28, will dwell in the land that I've given to you as a regenerated nation. Now, closing, verse 29, I will deliver you from all your uncleanness. I will call for the grain and multiply it. Bring no famine upon you. I'll multiply the fruit of your trees. the increase of your fields, so that you need never again bear the reproach of famine among the nations. You will remember your evil ways and your deeds that were not good. You will loathe yourselves in your own sight for your iniquities and your abominations. Not for your sake do I do this, says the Lord God. Let it be known to you. Be ashamed, confounded for your own ways, O house of Israel. Thus says the Lord God, on the day that I cleanse you from all your iniquities, I will also enable you to dwell in the cities, and the ruins shall be rebuilt. The desolate land shall be tilled instead of lying desolate in the sight of all who pass by. So they'll say, this land that was desolate has become like the Garden of Eden, and the waste of desolate and ruined cities are now fortified and inhabited. Then the nations which are left all around you shall know that I, the Lord, have rebuilt the ruined places and planted what was desolate. I, the Lord, have spoken it, and I'll do it. Thus says the Lord God, I will also let the house of Israel inquire of me to do this for them. I will increase their men like a flock offered as holy sacrifices, like the flock at Jerusalem on its feast days. So shall the ruined cities be filled with flocks of men, and then they shall know that I am the Lord. Now, just a couple of thoughts. Notice in verse 31, he says, you'll remember your evil ways, your deeds that were not good, and you will loathe yourselves in your own sight for your iniquities and your abominations. Notice in verse 32, and he says, not for your sake do I do this, says the Lord God. Let it be known to you. Be ashamed and confounded for your own ways, O house of Israel. Interesting. I'll close with a couple of thoughts. The root of humility, and humility is really necessary for us as believers. It's one of the evidences that we really know God. The root of humility is simply this. It's spending time with the Lord and beginning to see him for who he is, and then seeing yourself for who you are. And the more you see him through his word and by his spirit, and sometimes through the living evidence of those who love him, just their character, the fruit of the spirit in their life, when you see the Lord for who he is, it causes two things, and this is what he's saying here. One, it causes you, as you see him in his graciousness towards you, because keep in context, he's saying to them, I'm giving you a new heart and a new spirit. What it does is it causes you to sometimes remember what you were. And when you remember what you were, it humbles you. For almost every day of the 39 years that I've walked with the Lord, for almost every one of those days, actually, I'll correct that. Every one of those days, for 39 years that I've walked with Jesus, at least once, most of the time more than once, during the day, every day, for 39 years, I've remembered what I was. I've never forgotten. I will be reminded, but I do remember every day what I used to do. I do. I never forget. And the result hasn't been what some people say, oh, poor self-esteem. No, the result has been to grow in my love for Jesus, for his mercy for me. That's what Ezekiel is talking about. You're going to remember, and you're going to hate what you did, what you were. And I'm going to tell you something that some of you will understand and others you will learn. The more you love the Lord, and the more you realize how gracious he's been to you, the deeper your thankfulness is, and the deeper your love for him is. It's like when Jesus forgave that woman who was the sinner, and Simon the Pharisee, when she came in the room and began to wash Jesus' feet with her tears and dry his feet with her hair and kissed his feet and anointed him and all that she did. And Simon that Pharisee was looking at her do that, and he was thinking, if this man truly were a prophet, he would know who and what manner of woman this is who is touching him. She's a sinner. And when Jesus said to him, I have something to say to you, and Simon said, say on, and he gives the illustration of two debtors, one owing a great sum, the other owing a lesser sum, but both of them being forgiven for their debt. And then Jesus asked that question, I want to ask you, which one will love the one who forgave him more? And Simon says, I suppose the one who owed more. That was the whole point. And that's why Jesus points to that woman and says, do you see her? Do you see this woman? Because that woman was broken and humble and adoring him, because, like Jesus said, she's been forgiven much, so she loves much, Simon. And listen, guys, the closer you get to the Lord, the more you see yourself. And the more you see yourself, the more you can realize, God, I'm no prize. And then when you realize you're not a prize, you can say, but you know what, God, you loved me anyway. And you've shown me grace and mercy. And as a thankful sinner, I simply just want with humility to serve you and be used by you. And now, you will loathe what you used to do. And I have to tell you, I have some memories in me that if I had the ability to find these people I hurt, I would like to say I'm sorry. But I don't know where they're at anymore, so I can't. So I have to deal with it in my heart sometimes. God knows. And I honestly do hate what I did to other people. So much so it changed my whole life to try and do good to others because of the evil that I found so easy to do to other people. And that's what he's talking about. He's saying, you know, when I give you the new heart and that new spirit, and you know yourself for what you've been without me, and you remember, it's only going to draw you closer to me, because you're going to see God is saying how good I've been to you. And I took you, an exiled nation, and I brought you home. I repopulated a barren land. I caused you to prosper. I put my spirit in you, and I will bless you, and you will know that I am your God. And at one time you were mocked, but others will now say, truly God is in your midst. Because at one time, people would look at you as a nation and say, how can this be a nation that has been set apart for God? But in the future, when Messiah is ruling and reigning, people will say, indeed, this is the people of the Lord, because my word will be in you, and you will love me and obey me, and you'll have the humility that demonstrates that you truly know me, and I will bless your life.
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1: There are two types of sin that violate God's law. The first type is the sin of commission. That would be things we know we should not do, but do them anyway. The second type would be the sin of omission. This would be things that we should do, but don't. James 4:17 says, "Remember, it is sin to know what you ought to do and then not do it." This is often the case with sharing Jesus. We know He's commanded us to do it, yet we don't. This is the sin of silence, when we have the opportunity to share the good news and we turn from it. 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
1: Non-Christians, they tell you, well, you know what? If God was God, why does He allow poverty to happen? You know, why would God allow little children to be killed? Why would God? And they blame it on God. First of all, I want you to know, as the Bible will say, this world is ruled by Satan. He is the prince of the air, and he is the ruler of darkness. He rules this world. It is the mentality of this world that is anti-Christ, anti-God, anti-Bible, anti-Jesus. It is this world

and a challenge to grow deeper in our faith. John, the apostle, knows that we may be feeling overwhelmed with a task. And in this section of chapter 2, John takes a few verses to encourage his readers by reminding them of the important facts of gratitude. As Pastor Poncha will explain on today's program of On the Level, as we will be examining verses 12 through 29 of chapter 2.

0: With today's program of On the Level, here now is Pastor Poncho.
1: So, the title of this message, What in the World? What in the World? Part one of two. Because in a moment, as you read right now, you know, we've been reading, John's been telling us to love God, right? Love God, and then secondly, love your neighbor. So it's love God, love your neighbor. And all of a sudden now, we come now to verse 15 of chapter 2, where there John says, do not love, in the negative, do not love the world. But before we get there, we take a look at the scriptures. We begin with in chapter 2, I'm in the wrong place, bear with me. In chapter 2 of John, beginning with verse 12. Now 12, 13, and 14. There John is writing to a specific fellowship. Now he's not basically in specifically, you know, writing to the fathers, to the children, or to the young people. You see, in every church, there's different levels of maturity. Some of us have been in the Lord over 20 years, perhaps over 30 years. We will be called in the church the mature Christians. And then you have young people here, young men or young people, are the people that have been in the Lord, but they're not babies in Christ, but they're not yet statesmen in the body of Christ. And then you have children. He says, little children, I write to you. Now, children, he's writing here not so much in the chronological age, but basically in the station of their maturity. Now, when people come to the Lord, you can be 60 years old. If you receive the Lord, like this morning in the first service, you know, there was an elder man who received the Lord. He's older than me. And so, but he's only been in the Lord like maybe around 6 hours, 4 hours. So he's considered what kind of Christian? A baby Christian. And so a child here, he says, I write to you little children because you have been born again and your sins have been forgiven. One of the first things we know that when you and I become Christians, the number one thing when you become a Christian, the one thing you know, you may not know about heaven, you may not know about justification, you may not know about sanctification, justification, you may not know any of that, but you do know one thing, my sins have been forgiven and they have been forgotten by God. That you know. In the first 2 hours of your being born again experience, you know. How do you know you're a Christian? Because I received the Lord and my sins were forgiven. Do you know anything else about the Bible? Absolutely nothing. But I do know one thing. My sins have been forgiven. I was lost, but now I'm found. I was blind, but now I see. That I do know. And then he speaks to the young man. The young man typifies people who are still basically battling the world, battling the enemy. These are the young people. These are the people that are in the forefront of ministry. And then, of course, he speaks to the elders and those that are mature. So he says in verse 12, I write to you little children because your sins are forgiven you for the name of Christ, for his name's sake. I write to you fathers because you have known him, or Jesus Christ, who is from the beginning. I write to you young men because you have overcome the wicked one. And then he repeats it again for effect in the same way. Secondly, I write to you little children because you have known the Father. I have written to you, fathers, because you have known him who is from the beginning. And I have written to you, young men, because, number one, you are strong, and the word of God abides in you, and you have overcome the wicked one. So there, John says in verse 14, in regards to these young men, because they are strong, and they're not speaking about Gold's Gym, Gold Strong. We're talking about constitution of spiritual entity. Inside, they were strong. And because they were strong,

0: in the Lord, and they knew the word of God, and the word of God was in them, and the word of God abided in them. Because of those things, they were able to overcome the wicked one. And that's it. Now we come to this exhortation, this admonishment not to love the world. And so what is this? It says, we read in verse 15, "Do not love the world or the things in the world. If anyone loves the world, the love of the Father is not in him. For all that is in the world, the lust of the flesh, the lust of the eyes, and the pride of life, it's not of the Father, but it is of the world. And the world is passing away in the lust of it, but he who does the will of God abides forever." And so we have here, first of all, the admonishment not to love the world or the things of the world. If anyone, meaning a believer, a Christian, he says, if you love, anyone loves the world, here's the result. If you love the world, the love of the Father will not be in you. Now, the absence of love will prohibit us from fulfilling the first commandment and the second commandment. And what is the first commandment? To love our God with all our heart, with all our strength, with all our might, with all our soul. And the second commandment? To love our neighbor as much as we love ourselves. On these two commandments, said Jesus, hang the entire law of the prophets. So if the absence of love is not in the Christian, we cannot fulfill, first of all, the love for God. Secondly, we cannot fulfill the obligation of the royal law that James speaks about, to love our brethren. The absence of love, basically, we are told that God is love. And anyone who follows God must also love. So we have a problem. If anybody loves this world and the things of this world, the result is that the love of God will not be in him. And then we see the unholy trinity of this world, the lust of the flesh, the lust of the eyes, and the pride of life. Well, basically, is the unholy trinity of egotism. And what is the unholy trinity of egotism? Me, myself, and I. It's about me. And so here is the problem with the unholy trinity of this world, the lust of the flesh, the lust of the eyes, and the pride of life. We will deal with that next week. It's very important that you and I as believers understand, 20 years ago, the church had certain things that we would not do. The church of Jesus Christ is getting very worldly. What is that word worldly? What is the word worldliness? Oh, I don't want to hang around with him. He's worldly. Why? Well, because, you know, he goes to Vegas and he hits. He's worldly. No, well, you know, I don't want to associate with her because, you know, she puts on a lot of makeup. The devil's grease. No, I don't want to go with them because they like to go dancing. They're a little worldly. Oh, I don't want to go with him because, you know, once in a while he smokes cigarettes and that's worldly. No, I don't want to go to her house because she always watches American Idol. That's worldly. And so what is worldly? Oh, you're listening to all these bagoodies. That's worldly. And so the church is a little confused. What is worldly? What is not? And I want to hopefully clarify so you can have peace. What is worldliness and what is not? Because you see, some churches consider wearing short skirts. When I mean short skirts, up to your ankles, ladies. Some churches consider that worldly. So much so that they are forced to wear long, long denim skirts all the way to the bottom with Nikes on. I mean, you know what I'm talking about. Raise your hand, right? Don't they look goofy? And yet, when they leave church and they go to work, they wear regular clothes. So they put on a costume for Sunday morning service, and they all look like Little House on the Prairie on acid. You know what I mean? It's like, I mean, if you like that, that's your choice. There are other men in different religions and cults where they don't like to have a mustache because it's dirty, because food gets in your mustache. And so they shave only the mustache, but they have a long beard like Abraham Lincoln. There are others who don't like to wear buttons because there's a sexual suggestion. The button goes into the eye hole, and there's a sexual connotation there. So they use pins. Other people don't like to eat pork. That's worldly. Other people don't like to put earrings on or any kind of jewelry because that's worldly. See, I got jacked because when Millie and I were getting married, you know, we wanted to have mariachis. But my Baptist pastor, bless his heart, he's from Texas. when we told him, what are you going to have for your reception? He says, well, it's going to be at the church. We have no money, man. We're going to have it at the church. Well, we're going to have mariachis. And he put this horrible face. No, we cannot have mariachis. I said, why not? He says, that's tequila music. I said, well, no. I said, no, but, you know, it's just, it's part of our culture. It's too, at least not Millie, because Millie is being Puerto Rican. She wanted a salsa band, but they're too expensive. And since I was from all heights, I had the connection with the mariachis, you know what I mean? And so it's easier for me. And so, but the pastor really convinced us that mariachi music and any kind of secular music was worldly, and it would be a bad testament for our family and so forth. So we have one of the most miserable weddings ever recorded in human universe history. It was a horrible wedding. Horrible, horrible, horrible, horrible wedding. Horrible. We had potluck. We didn't even know what we were being served. People in our party got different plates and different colors and different shades, and it was horrible. But we were happy. Millie and I were so ignorant. It wasn't until later on, 10 years later on, we looked back and, hey, man, we got messed up. And so sometimes people, the interpretation of worldliness. And so this is what I want to find out. And then also here we see the folly of the world. It says that the world is passing away, meaning that the world is temporal. Basically, what John, what Jesus, what Paul is saying, that we are not to invest ourselves in the things of the world, because the world is dissolving. You don't have to be a social engineer. You don't have to be a nuclear scientist. You don't have to be a geopolitical expert to realize that we have problems in the world. We are polluting our world. We're destroying our world. We're raping nature. There is hunger. There's pestilence. There's earthquakes. There's all kinds of nuclear threats that are happening. We have terrorism. Our food supply is already compromised, and our waters and lakes are all compromised with pollution and things. We don't have to be scientists to know that the world can only take so much before it just busts in front of us. Population is keep growing and growing and growing, and we don't have enough food supply. And so the world is passing away, and God is saying, if you're going to make an investment in the kingdom of God, because the kingdom of God will last forever, the world will only pass away. And that's basically what it is, the folly of the world. And then he says, but those who do the will of the Father, he says, will live in eternity, for everlasting. So what kind of world is this? Now, I resorted to using PowerPoint. You know how to use PowerPoint at all, but you see, there's so many scriptures that I want you to understand, because there are people, I'm sure, they told you this, non-Christians. They tell you, well, you know what? If God was God, why does he allow poverty to happen? You know, why would God allow little children to be killed? Why would God? And they blame it on God. First of all, I want you to know, as the Bible will say, this world is ruled by Satan. He is the prince of the air, and he is the ruler of darkness. He rules this world. It is the mentality of this world that is anti-Christ, anti-God, anti-Bible, anti-Jesus. It is this world. It's not global earth, nor is it humanity, because there's a contradiction here. You know, do not love the world. Anyone who loves the world, the love of the Father is not in him. James will say something even more harsh. James says, adulterer and adulteress, don't you know that friendship with the world is being an enemy of God? Wow, that's strong. Isn't there a contradiction? Because the Bible says, for God so loved the world. When John the Baptist saw Jesus Christ at the age of 30 years old to start the ministry, John said, behold, the Lamb of God that takes away the sins of the world. So now, are we supposed to hate this world and not love the world? Difference. You see, and that's what I want you to understand. You see, this world, within the biblical context here, this world is the arena of human activity. It is the human world that is hostile to God. That's that kind of world. A world that is hostile to God. This world culture believes certain things that God does not condone in his culture. God's culture worships God alone. The world culture worships false god, idols such as self, fame, money, and power. That's the way of the world. Now, you and I, we were not born Christians biologically, even though people say they are. They're born Christians. Oh, my grandma was a Christian, my mother too. Therefore, I'm a Christian too. No, you become born again. When you become born again, it's like entering a different culture. Case in point, Lily, Daniel this morning. Daniel and Lily, tomorrow they will enter a military culture. You know what would happen if Lily or Daniel get up tomorrow or the next day and they say, I don't want to do my bed today. Can they do that? Oh, they can do that. But you know what would happen? Boom. You're going to get penalized. And then you realize that you are no longer calling the shots. Someone's calling the shots for you. It's a different culture. Yes, sir, no, ma'am, yes, ma'am. It's a different culture of discipline and commitment. It's a different culture. And it behooves them to immediately understand that culture, because if not, they're going to be left behind. In the same way, when you and I became Christians, the moment we said, Jesus, come into my heart, forgive me, I'm a sinner, I repent. The Bible says that the Spirit of truth, the Spirit of God, came upon us. And the moment the Spirit of God came upon us, we were forgiven, we were justified, we were sanctified, we were washed, we became new. And the Bible says that we become new creatures, therefore we go from one side, from the wild side, to the peaceful side. And when you come to the Christian culture, you realize that you have been forgiven, that you have a new life, that you have a new objective, you have new goals, you have new ambition. Things are different now, because when you wake up from your stupidity and your stupor and your paralysis of stupidity, when you come to the Lord Jesus Christ and you go, OMG, I didn't know I was that messed up, because your eyes are open now. Now as a Christian, you have a different appetite. Now you have a different propellant, you have a different desire. Some of us want to go to school. Maybe some of us realize we're not good husbands. I'm a jerk. I'm going to be a good husband. I'm going to be a better father. You would never thought that when you were in darkness. Now you're thinking differently because you have entered the culture and the economy and the government of the Lord Jesus Christ. You're changed. And now you go counter culture. Now you go back to the office and you realize that that culture who do not know the Lord Jesus Christ don't like you. Do you expect someone at work, you know, when you go to work and you go in there, hey, everyone, hi. Yesterday I was born again and I came to the Lord Jesus Christ and he came into my life. He gave me all my sin. You think everybody will get up and applaud? Oh, we are so happy for you. Roxanne, oh. Do you think that's going to happen? The moment you tell people I'm a Christian, there is the spirit of the world. Opposition immediately. This is what he's speaking about. It is the reign and kingdom of the carnal mind, of the ungodly system, which is enmity against God. It is this world that is not subject to the law of God, nor indeed can be, because wherever this mindset, wherever it goes, there is the world. The Apostle Paul admonishes you and I there in Romans chapter 12, verse 2. He says, Do not be conformed to this kind of world. The word conform is basically two Latin words with the ability to shape you, conforma. When you go to McDonald's and you ask for an egg McMuffin, and you get that egg, looks so precise. Well, how'd they do that? Well, there's a cook there, he puts his hands on the grill like this, and he just stays there just for you. Of course not. There's a little tool that they use, and it puts it on the grill. It puts the egg, and it conforms the egg to the specialized size, and the specialized so it can fit right in that bun. That's the word conform. Paul the Apostle, speaking about this world, the world of Antichrist, the world that has a culture against Jesus Christ, the Word of God, the church, the people of God, it is this spirit that Paul says, do not allow this world to shape you and mold you and to dictate to you. Madison Avenue, New York, they spend millions and millions of dollars trying to make ads, television, commercials. Hollywood spends millions of dollars to tell you how to act. MTV tells you how to act. And so there are people and forces that are trying to tell you what is cool. There are artists who are trying to tell you that this is art. When you go to see these art places and all you see is an acrylic base full of urine, and inside is a crucifix. How many know what I'm talking about? Raise your hands if you know what I'm talking about, please. This is not people don't know. And the world saying, this is art. And you have to say, that's junk, dude. Or else you're going to say, wow, that is art. Oh, that is art. That is art. Oh, look at that. You're in a crucifix. That's art. Or you can be in your right mind and say, that is sacrilegious, dude.
1: You see, people say, dude, you just don't know about art. Where are you at? Are you one of those Bible-believing people? Yes, I am. Well, no wonder. And you see, at what point is it art? People don't blush anymore. Today, young kids, there was a time when they were trying to express themselves sexually, and now they express themselves sexually as if nothing going on. We don't blush anymore, some of the things we hear. The world is convincing you and I that this is what we ought to do. And Paul says, do not be conformed to this world, but be transformed by the renewing of your mind. So you, me, all of us will know what is the good and perfect will of God. When no one has to tell you, this way, you go, my God is my way. This is right, God says, this is right. You see, a different culture. The problem is many Christians are a little worldly, and they begin now to dabble in the world. You know, I'm a Christian, you know, but I'm not one of those holy roller people, you know. I'm just cool. So you come to church and you say, you know, I'm a Christian, but I'm not really immersed in the things of God, you know. That's called ambivalence lifestyle. You don't know where you're at. People get upset at me because they tell me, Pancho, you know, the world attracts me, man. I go to the world, you know, and I go, you know. I say, yeah, you go back to the vomit, right? Well, that's ugly, man, but, well, that's what the Bible says. You go back to the vomit, like a dog returns to, that's where you want to go. Well, yeah, you know, but I come back to the church. I said, but you smell like vomit. I said, do me a favor. I told him, look, why don't you, don't come to church. Just live in the world. Just go out there, man. Go out there into whatever the world is calling you to do. Get it out of your system. Get it out. What is it that you want that the world is so attractive because your eyes go after, the flesh goes after it, and the pride of life there gets you? What is it that attracts you? Is it sex? Is it money? Is it, what is it? The applause? The kudos? What is it? What is it? Go. You know what you're doing? You are making your own circular grave. You cannot be a Christian and you cannot be a good heathen. You can't. Make up your mind. Be a good heathen, for crying out loud. Be a good heathen until you realize and you come back like the prodigal son. You realize it ain't worth it, man. And you come all the way inside. Will God be mad at you? God will be on this side going, welcome home. He will embrace you. He will forgive you. He will clean you out. You will not smell like vomit anymore. He will just clean you out, make you whole again anytime you want to. Start new.
2: 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And today, we've been looking at verses 12 through 29 of John, 1 John chapter 2. 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
2: Over the following segments of TechWise, I'll talk about the latest rage on the planet, AI, or artificial intelligence. Despite all the hype about AI's future, it has already revolutionized, accelerated, and changed everything we do today. You already know about AI, since it is part of systems such as Siri, Alexa, Tesla, Amazon, Netflix, and Pandora. OpenAI's ChatGPT is currently very popular. It can answer a wide range of questions and have conversations that feel human-like. Some students are even using it to cheat on their schoolwork. Additionally, ChatGPT has the capability to program computers, and its potential uses are almost limitless. God told us all of this was coming. More than 2,500 years ago, Daniel said, "Many will rush here and there, and knowledge will increase." Artificial intelligence is not perfect, and never will be. Its creators have programmed it to be biased in favor of ideologies such as LGBTQ and Marxism. In contrast, there is absolutely nothing artificial about God's Word.
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0: Welcome to Searchlight, a survey through Scripture with Pastor John Corson. It is our desire to bring you a systematic study of the entire Bible, chapter by chapter, book by book. There is great confusion in the church today on the subject of spiritual gifts. Today, we are hopefully going to begin to clear up some of that confusion as we look at a classic passage in 1 Corinthians chapter 12. This passage works in conjunction with two other New Testament passages to give us an overall picture of how spiritual gifts work out in the lives of individuals and the church. Let's now join Pastor John for our study and see what all of this means to us.
1: Now, concerning spiritual gifts, brethren, I would not have you ignorant. It interests me that perhaps there is more ignorance in this matter than in any other subject in the Scripture. Here Paul declares, I don't want you to be ignorant as it relates to spiritual gifts. But it is an area in which there is a lot of misunderstanding, a whole lot of confusion. So this is a great opportunity for us perhaps to be refocused on, to think through again, be reminded of this whole realm of pneumatikos, spirituals. For you see, in verse 1, the word gifts is not there in the original language. That's why it's in italics. It is placed there to give us understanding. And as is usually the case, it shouldn't be. It only confuses matters, as we will soon see. The word there simply is now concerning spirituals, pneumatikos. The word gifts was added to try and clarify, although it doesn't do that, as we will see. Paul says, this is an area I want you to be well-versed in. I don't want you to be ignorant about. Paul uses the same phraseology about not being ignorant in several areas. He says we're not to be ignorant of spiritual things, pneumatikos, here in 1 Corinthians chapter 12. Then, back in chapter 10, he said, I don't want you to be ignorant of Old Testament typology. We studied that previously. That is, the stories in the Old Testament are all illustrations of the person and nature of Jesus Christ and our salvation. Then, he also says in 1 Thessalonians chapter 4, as he begins his discussion on the rapture, the event of the rapture, the timing of the rapture, that is, our being snatched up into heaven, there right around in verse 13 of 1 Thessalonians 4, he says, I don't want you to be ignorant of this matter. In 2 Corinthians chapter 3, he says, I don't want you to be ignorant concerning the tactics of Satan, the devices of the enemy. And finally, in Romans chapter 11, Paul says, I don't want you to be ignorant concerning the future of Israel, her place in Bible prophecy, what's going to happen to her ultimately. Now, I look at these things, and as a Bible teacher, as a pastor, let me tell you the things that people are most ignorant of. This matter of spirituals or spiritual gifts, the rapture of the church, they're all confused about that. Satan's tactics and devices as it relates to spiritual warfare. Old Testament typology, it confuses people, or they ignore it altogether, tragically. And the place of Israel. They oftentimes in churches say, well, God is through with Israel. There's no real hope for Israel, that the church is Israel. And there's confusion about that. So I think these things being singled out by Paul were really inspired, because it's the very issues that people are confused about, struggle with, have all kinds of problems in their understanding of. In this area, Paul says, I don't want you to be ignorant concerning spiritual gifts. Paul says, don't be ignorant. I want you to be knowledgeable as it relates to spirituals, what is often referred to as spiritual gifts. Now, one of the areas of ignorance was in Corinth, there was a rumor going around evidently. And the rumor was this. Hey, if you open up your life to a fuller expression of the work of the Holy Ghost, be careful. Because you never know what's going to happen. You never know what kind of demon is going to come in if you're seeking for more of the Lord. And if you start this whole area of praying in the Spirit or ministering in the miraculous, watch out. Because demons can come in and mess you up. And you can actually find yourself cursing, swearing, blaspheming Jesus Christ when you think that you're worshiping and praising in an unknown tongue. That rumor was going on in Corinth, and it goes on to this day. I know. I was taught that by a certain professor at the school that I went to. He gave a story to us students in that class about the dangers of seeking to, quote, be filled with the Spirit. The dangers of speaking in tongues. If you pursue that, this professor said, if you open yourself up to that, this professor declared, you are vulnerable to demon influences. And here you might think that you're worshiping or that you're ministering, and in reality, you're being moved by a demon. And then this particular teacher gave some stories or some illustrations. But the intriguing thing is, the stories and illustrations, and they've been floating around for centuries, are never firsthand or verifiable. It's always, well, my aunt has a friend who knows a woman in Illinois whose mother was at a meeting in 1943, and a person stood up and spoke in tongues, and another person from Egypt recognized that dialect, and this person here was cursing and blaspheming, and it's amazing. And whenever you hear these things, that's always the way it is. I've never, ever heard a firsthand story of any kinds of verifications of these kinds of incidences, you see. It's always somebody knew somebody who heard something from somebody else. Now, this was going on at this time in Corinth. Paul says in verse 2, you know that you were Gentiles, carried away unto these dumb idols, even as you were led. You used to worship dumb idols, and you were carried away in your worshiping of those idols. But I give you to understand, verse 3, that no man speaking by the Spirit of God calls Jesus accursed. No man speaking by the Spirit of God calls Jesus accursed. You can't do it. It's an impossibility for a person who is speaking in the Spirit, speaking by the Spirit, to say that Jesus is accursed, you see. It can't happen. Well, a person might say, how do I know that I'm in the Spirit? How do I know that I won't be accepted from this clause because I'm not sure I'm in the Spirit? Well, read the next phrase. No man can say that Jesus is the Lord but by the Holy Ghost. I love it. Can you say from your heart tonight, Jesus is the Lord? Do you believe that He is the Lord? That He died for your sins? That He rose again? That He is God incarnate in the flesh? Did you know you cannot say that except it be the Holy Ghost is in you? You cannot say that. Oh, you might be able to mumble those words or parrot that phrase, but You cannot say it with any sincerity, integrity, or conviction. A person cannot say, yeah, Jesus is Lord, unless the Holy Spirit is at work within them. This is great news for me tonight, because I can say truly, Jesus is Lord, which means the Holy Spirit is residing in me. He's working through me. And thus, if you can say that, and if you can declare that, then you can be assured of the impossibility of your cursing Jesus in your expressions of praise, in your praying in the Spirit, or whatever it might be. If you say Jesus is Lord, that means the Spirit is in you. And if the Spirit is in you, then no man speaking by the Spirit can say Jesus is accursed. Quite frankly, I think it's blasphemy when you suggest that the Father would let that happen. That some brother, some sister, some child of his would say, Father, I just want more of your life within me and flowing from me. And as you begin to express your heart and open up your life, that he's going to allow a demon to come in and to cause you to curse his son. That to me is blasphemy, to suggest that that would be the mentality of the Father. Listen, in talking about the Holy Ghost, in Luke chapter 11, Jesus said, which of you, having a son, when your son asks you for a loaf of bread, is going to give him a stone? Chew on this, kid. Or which of you, if he asks for some fish, is going to hand him a snake? Play with this, kid. Or which of you, Jesus said, has a son who asks for an egg and you'll give him a scorpion? Here you go, kid. If your son comes to you, mom or dad, and says, I want bread, or could I have some fish? How about an egg? I'm hungry. You're not going to hand him a rock or a snake or a scorpion. Then Jesus said, and for you note takers, this is a real key. Jesus then went right on to say the next verse, if you then, being evil, know how to give good gifts to your children, how much more will the Heavenly Father give the Holy Ghost to them that ask? There you have it. If your kids are hungry and they come to you, you'll feed them. Well, we're evil, no doubt about that. Jesus said, if you will fill and feed your kids when they're hungering, how much more will the Heavenly Father fill his kids, give the Holy Ghost to those kids that come to him and ask and say, Father, fill me. I need more of you. I want to be closer to you. I desire to be used by you. He's not going to say, you do? Well, I'm going to fill you with a demon. And here you are worshiping, and you're really going to be cursing my son. That's blasphemy. And yet, sad to say, this blasphemy, this lie, is still going throughout the Church of Jesus Christ today. Watch out. Don't seek for more of the Spirit. Don't pray in tongues. Don't open yourself to prophecy, because a demon will get you. And this is still being propagated throughout the Church of Jesus Christ, even today, you see. Paul says, don't be ignorant about this. I'm telling you, no man can say Jesus is Lord unless the Spirit is within him. And if the Spirit is within him, no man speaking by the Spirit will end up cursing Jesus Christ. It's illogical. It's unconceivable. It's blasphemous, really. Don't be ignorant about this. I believe that Paul would really have us be at rest in this whole area of seeking more of the Lord. And sometimes well-meaning people, sincere folks, but sincerely mistaken, will suggest to you, don't get too intense, don't get too radical, don't become too fanatical, because you'll get weird. Not so. That's not our Heavenly Father. Now, he says, verse 4, once we've kind of dealt with that rumor, that lie, that misnomer, that you have to be worried about pursuing spiritual matters. Now, he says, in a positive manner, there are diversities of gifts. And here is where the word gifts is indeed used. Charisma. Charisma, pardon me, from the word charis, which is grace, that which is undeserved and unearned, that's the word for gifts that's used here, you see. There are diversities of gifts, but the same Spirit. There are differences of ministries. King James puts it administrations, but if you look in your margin, if you have that kind of Bible, it will render it ministry. But the same Lord. And there are diversities of operations, but it is the same God which works all in all. Now, I need you to think with me for just a few moments here for you, again, who are students of the Scripture. Notice he says there are diversities of gifts, but the same Spirit, speaking of the Holy Ghost. There are differences of ministries, but the same Lord, speaking of Jesus Christ. And there are differences or diversities of operations. Energesmo is the word there, which means energizings, but the same God. So you see the Spirit, the Lord Jesus Christ, and God the Father, all mentioned in these three verses, 4, 5, and 6. And take note, linked to the Spirit are the gifts. Verse 4. Linked to the Lord Jesus are the ministries. Verse 5. And linked to God are the operations or the energies. You say, so what, John? Listen. For me, I'm going to share with you a personal opinion. It's a personal conviction. And you can chew on it, think about it, and do what you want with it. But I believe these three verses unlock a real mystery. And that is this. That which we're about to go through in chapter 12 are not in technicality spiritual gifts. We're going to talk about the word of wisdom, tongues and interpretation, healings and miracles and faith and all of these things that are often called the gifts of the Spirit. Books are written about it. Lots of teachings are done on it. But these, I believe, are not, in my opinion, the gifts of the Spirit, technically. The gifts of the Spirit are found one place, in my opinion, and one place only, Romans chapter 12. We looked at that in our study of Romans 12, and perhaps if you're really desiring to do some work in this matter, you might want to pick up that tape. But in Romans chapter 12, he says specifically, we are one body, in verse 4, we have many members, verse 5, and gifts, verse 6, that differ. And then he lists gifts. Paul the Apostle talks about gifts. The gift of giving, the gift of ruling, the gift of showing mercy, the gift of serving, the gift of faith, the gift of teaching, and so forth and so on. These are the gifts of the Spirit. And I believe that every one of you in this sanctuary, that every brother or sister has one of these primary motivational gifts mentioned in Romans chapter 12. The gifts of the Spirit. It's the only time the word gifts is directly used. That's why I made the comment earlier on that when they added the word gifts in verse 1 of chapter 12, it only confuses matters. Because in chapter 12, Paul is not talking about the gifts of the Spirit primarily. He's talking about the operations, as we'll see in just a minute. But the gifts are listed here in Romans 12. You have one of these primary motivational gifts, be it, again, governing, be it serving, be it teaching, be it showing mercy, whatever it might be, every one of you has a primary major motivational gift, Romans 12. Well, then you say, well, then, what about that gift? What happens with that gift? If that gift is being used in the way that the Lord would have you to use it, I believe that takes you to verse 5. After the gift is utilized, the Lord Jesus then opens up a ministry. And if you have a marginal Bible or a study Bible, it will refer you to Ephesians chapter 4, where the word ministry is used. What are the ministries? Apostle, prophet, evangelist, pastor, teacher. There's five in number. Well, John, wait a second. Are you saying that everyone in this room has a Romans 12 spiritual gift, a motivating gift? And if one utilizes that gift given to him by the Spirit, that then there will be an Ephesians 4 ministry, apostle, prophet, evangelist, pastor, or teacher opened for that person? Exactly. I believe that those are the ministries. They're listed there in Ephesians 4. Well, wait a minute. I am not an apostle, you say. I'm not a prophet. I'm not an evangelist. I'm not a pastor, and I'm not a teacher. So I guess I'm nothing.
0: Is that right? If you're not a teacher or prophet or evangelist, are you nothing? We will see the answer to this on our next Searchlight program. We do hope that you can join us again then.
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0: Cell Evolution? This is Ken Ham, author of the popular new book, Defending God's Existence. Even the simplest cell is incredibly complex. So how do evolutionists believe they came about? Well, one common theory is that early, simpler cells engulfed bacteria. These bacteria didn't get consumed and somehow started to serve a supportive role in the cell, eventually evolving into the complex cell structures of today. But these cell structures aren't just floating around in the cell. They're integrated with the cell's nucleus, which has all the information to produce the proteins these structures need. Without this information already in place, the structures would be worthless. You know what? Evolution is just storytelling.
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2: You want to pitch your tent towards Sodom? You want to live in that city? You want to live in that gate? You want to call these people brethren? You want to feel comfortable in that world? I'm just trying to be really loving. You'll lose your mind. You'll do things you never thought you'd do. You'll offer up things that God gave you as a gift for nothing, and people get hurt in the process.
1: Well, maybe you're looking for a ministry you can be involved in at your local church. Here's a good one: intercession. We'll see Abraham engaging in that ministry today on A Daily Walk through a study in Genesis chapter 18. Pastor John Randall has noticed some beautiful characteristics of intercession that can help us as we go to the Lord on the behalf of others.
2: Let's open our Bibles this evening to the book of Genesis chapter 18 tonight. And I want to draw your attention to the 16th verse. This is where we will pick up where we left off. If you've been with us on Wednesday nights, you know that we have been following the life of Abraham and his journey of faith. We've seen the ups, we've seen the downs. We've seen the moments where he believed and trusted in God, and we have also seen the moments where he doubted and tried to help God out. But through it all, the Lord remained faithful to his servant. And now, at the age of 99, Abraham.

supernatural birth announcement that was given to them, Abraham will discover how that God was preparing to judge Sodom and Gomorrah. And that brings us now to verse 16, if you would follow along with me. Then the men rose from there and looked toward Sodom, and Abraham went with them to send them on the way. And the Lord said, "Shall I hide from Abraham what I am doing? Since Abraham shall surely become a great and mighty nation, and all the nations of the earth shall be blessed in him. For I have known him, in order that he may command his children and his household after him, that they keep the way of the Lord, to do righteousness and justice, that the Lord may bring to Abraham what he had spoken to him." And the Lord said, "Because the outcry against Sodom and Gomorrah is great, and because their sin is very grave, I will go down now and see whether they have done altogether according to the outcry against it that has come to me. And if not, I will know." As Abraham's guests started to leave, it says that he went with them. He accompanied them. And while he accompanied them, the Lord allowed Abraham to hear a conversation that they were having, where the Lord said, "Should I tell Abraham what I'm about to do? Should I reveal to him what's about to unfold, about the outcry of Sodom? Should I let him in? I mean, Abraham is going to have this glorious nation. He's going to teach his people to do justice and righteousness. Should I tell him what I'm about to do?" And he does. Abraham realized that the Lord was preparing to judge Sodom and Gomorrah. And so what follows is Abraham knowing that Lot, his nephew, who had parted from him some years ago, was now living in the city of Sodom and Gomorrah. Abraham had already delivered him once, you remember, when he had been carried away captive in that battle. He took 300 of his men and rescued Lot and everything that he had, and Lot went right back. Even after being delivered from certain death, he went right back and began to live in Sodom once again. You know some people like that? Been delivered. God took them out. "Lord, get me out of this. I promise I will never do that again. All right, I'm going to deliver you. See you, God." And they go right back to what they were doing before. This is Lot, as we'll see in a moment. But what Abraham does, knowing what's about to happen, he engages in intercessory prayer on behalf of Lot. Intercessory prayer is the act on behalf of others in prayer. It's the role of a mediator in prayer is prevalent in the Old Testament. Not only did Abraham mediate on behalf of others, but you think about Moses. Oh, he prayed for the people lots of times. God said, "I'm going to wipe them out and start over with you." Moses said, "Lord, don't do it. What are the Egyptians going to say? You weren't able to bring them in. Don't do it, God." Of course, the Lord was testing Moses. There is David who interceded, Samuel, Hezekiah, Elijah, Jeremiah, Daniel, and others. Jesus Christ is pictured as the ultimate intercessor. The Bible says that he ever lives to make intercession for us. He prays for us. You remember during his ministry when he came to Peter and he said, "Hey, Peter, Satan has desired to sift you like wheat, but I prayed for you that your faith would not fail. And when you have returned, strengthen your brethren." Throughout the early church in the book of Acts, you find prayer marking the early church. You remember when Peter was arrested and placed in prison, that the church got together and they began to intercede for God to somehow miraculously deliver Peter from prison. And in the middle of the night, Peter was asleep, and an angel came in, woke him up, and then unlocked the door, and Peter ended up outside in the street, delivered, and he thought he was seeing a vision, but he wasn't. It was real. And then he went to the house where they were having the prayer meeting and interceding. These mighty people of faith. And he knocked on the door, and the girl came to the door, whose name was Rhoda, and saw Peter, and she ran back in where they were praying for Peter, intercession. It was so intense. And she said, "Peter's at the door." They said, "You're crazy. That couldn't be Peter. You saw a vision." What faith. They prayed for him to be delivered, and he was. But intercession is praying on behalf of someone else. We find several models of intercessory prayer in the Old Testament. You think of Daniel in Daniel chapter 9, where he prayed and there was a response to God's word. There was a fervency within his prayer. There was self-denial.

0: Nile. He identified himself with God's people, and there was repentance, confession, a dependence on God, and the goal of God's glory. That's what intercession is. It's praying on behalf of someone else. God calls all Christians to be intercessors, to pray for other people. I just need a ministry. Here's one. Here's one that everybody can do. Pray, intercede on behalf of others. And that's what Abraham does in the remainder of this chapter. You'll notice as Abraham begins to pray in verse 22, then the men turned away from there and went toward Sodom, but Abraham still stood before the Lord. And Abraham came near and said, would you also destroy the righteous with the wicked? It's a question. Then he said, suppose that there were 50 within the city. Would you also destroy the place and not spare it for the 50 righteous that were in it? Far be it from you to do such a thing as this, to slay the righteous with the wicked, so that the righteous should be as the wicked. Far be it from you. Shall not the judge of all the earth do right? So the Lord said, well, if I find in Sodom 50 righteous in the city, then I will spare all that place for their sakes. Abraham answered and said, indeed, I who am but dust and ashes have taken it upon myself to speak to you, the Lord. Suppose there were 5 less than 50 righteous. Would you destroy all the city for lack of 5? He said, if I find 45, I will not destroy it. He spoke to him yet again and said, suppose there should be 40 found there. And he said, I won't do it for the 40. Then he said, well, let the Lord not be angry. I'll speak. Suppose 30 were found there. And he said, I'll do it for the 30 if I find 30 there. He said, indeed, I've taken it upon myself to speak to the Lord. Do I hear 20? Suppose 20 should be found there. And he said, I won't destroy it for the sake of the 20. Let not the Lord be angry. And I will speak once more. Suppose 10 should be found there. And he said, I will not destroy it for the sake of the 10. So the Lord went his way as soon as he had finished speaking with Abraham, and Abraham returned to his place. Abraham, in his intercession, comes on the basis of God's justice. Will not the judge of all the earth do right? Would you destroy the righteous with the wicked? Now listen to me carefully on this. Folks, listen. Jesus said, in this world, you will have tribulation. Be of good cheer, I've overcome the world. That is tribulation that is experienced through people on this planet. People hurting other people, etc. What we see going on in other parts of the world and what we see unfolding. Tribulation as a result of sinful man harming other people. Yes, we will all experience that to some degree. But the tribulation that the Bible talks about and what is described here in Sodom and Gomorrah is judgment coming not from man, but from the throne of God. And there is a difference. You have to know the difference between this. And I'll explain in a moment. Would God destroy the righteous? Would he send the judgment upon the righteous and the wicked? Is that just? Is that right? And it's important for us to understand that God has not appointed us, believers, born-again believers in Jesus Christ, he has not appointed us unto wrath, but unto salvation, the Bible says. Not appointed unto wrath. Jesus went to the cross, took our wrath upon him so that we could escape the wrath that is to come from the throne of God upon the earth. It's called the wrath of the Lamb in the tribulation period that will take place. And Abraham begins to intercede with Jehovah for the city of Sodom. And the premise is, again, would it not be right or fair or just for God to destroy the righteous or the wicked? That can't be right. If God's judgment is going to come upon a place, then the righteous should not share with the wicked in that judgment. If the judgment is coming for the wickedness of the people, then it would not be right for God to judge the righteous along with the wicked. That's the whole premise of the argument. And the basis for it, again, is shall not the judge of the earth do right? It's a question. The answer is yes, he will do right. It isn't fair that these righteous people should all suffer the same penalty, the same judgment as the wicked are suffering. Again, this is judgment coming from God. Not from mankind, but from heaven, judgment coming. And the Apostle Peter picked up on this in his second epistle, and he speaks about how God delivered a righteous man. Well, see, he wasn't that righteous. The righteous man, Lot. He was vexed by what was going on around him, but God delivers him. Because God knows how, Peter said, to deliver the righteous, but to reserve the ungodly for the day of judgment. 2 Peter chapter 2, verse 9. And the reason why I'm emphasizing this and pausing here for a moment is there are some people who would like to today adhere to a post-tribulationist view that basically says the church is going to go through the 7 years of tribulation and experience the wrath of the Lamb of God. The Bible says he has not appointed us unto wrath, but unto salvation. I believe that there is a strong biblical premise and foundation that God will deliver the righteous before he pours out his judgment on a Christ-rejecting world. He will take us out before the judgment comes down. He's not going to judge the righteous with the wicked. The church is going to be able to escape, the Bible says, the judgment and God's wrath being poured out on the earth. And that's important for us to understand that. Listen, we believe we are the blood-bought bride of Christ. We believed in Christ. He took our place. Yes, we experienced trials. Yes, we experienced tribulation. But before the tribulation comes upon the earth, the church, the bride of Christ, who has not been appointed under wrath, will be taken. And I believe it's before the tribulation. You can doubt that. You can say, well, I think, and it's okay, as I've often said, we'll explain it to you on the way up. But this is, I believe it's going to, we're going to escape it. And I think this is a good place where Abraham is reasoning from this basis of, is God going to judge the righteous with the wicked? And the Lord said, if there's 10 people in that city, that wicked environment, I won't. We're going to find out, sadly, there wasn't even 10 people righteous in the city of Sodom. That's how depraved it was and how sinful it had become. But as Abraham begins to intercede and he goes from 15, 45, 20, 10, he gets all the way down, what you find are some characteristics of intercession when you pray. First of all, it's personal. It's personal. It's between God and Abraham. Here's a man who has a relationship with God. He walks with God. He talks with God. There is this friendship and relationship that he has that he can come on the basis of relationship and he can intercede on behalf of those who need to be prayed for. It was also consistent. I mean, he went from 50 to 45 and on down. It was consistent. Don't give up when you're interceding. Don't lose heart. The Bible says men ought always to pray and not lose heart. Why do you think the Bible says that? Because we lose heart. It was also effective. But I also noticed that in the intercession, there is a submission to the will of God. Lord, if there's 10 righteous, I won't do it. All right. And he accepts it. He trusts the Lord. And he goes back to his place. You know, it was Charles Spurgeon who talked about intercession and how that sometimes we can get discouraged. But he said, intercession is so important. Listen to what he said. He said, if a lost sinner will not hear you speak, they can't prevent you from praying. Do they laugh at your exhortations? Well, they can't disturb you at your prayers. Are there ways so you can't reach them? Your prayers can reach them. Have they declared that they will never listen to you again? Nor ever see your face. Never mind. God has a voice which they must hear. Speak to him. And he will make them feel thought that they now treat you disrespectfully, rendering evil for good. Follow them with your prayers. Never let them perish for lack of supplications. Keep praying. Pray for them. Intercede. Abraham knew that the Lord would not destroy the city of Sodom if there were still righteous people within the city. The Lord agreed to spare the city. But as we come to chapter 19, we'll see. Again, there wasn't that many righteous there. In verse 1, now, the two angels came to Sodom in the evening, and Lot was sitting in the gate of Sodom. And when Lot saw them, he rose to meet them, and he bowed himself with his face toward the ground. And he said, hear now, my lords, please turn into your servant's house and spend the night and wash your feet that you may rise early and go on your way. And they said, no, we will spend the night in the open square. But he insisted strongly, so they turned in to him and entered his house. And then he made them a feast and baked unleavened bread, and they ate. You'll notice in verse 1, it says that Lot was sitting in the gate. When we first read about Lot chapters ago, when he and Abraham broke fellowship, when Lot decided to separate himself from Abraham, it says that he looked toward Sodom and saw what it was like. He looked that way. The next time you see Lot, it says he pitched his tent towards Sodom. Well, now you come to chapter 19. He's sitting in the gate. He has a position in Sodom. He's the gatekeeper of Sodom. You started out looking that way, and now you pitched your tent there, and now you live inside of it. And you're going to see the end result of where that, what one compromise led to, and how, where he ended up, and everything that he lost in the process. Folks, listen, don't turn your eyes that way. Don't look that way. Don't go that way. Don't pitch your tent that way. Definitely don't sit in the gate of that place, because you're going to find what will happen. He has a position. Can I say to you, Lot was backslidden. That's an understatement. He was far from the Lord, and we'll find that he was desensitized by everything that surrounded him. But he did recognize the two angels. He saw these guys, hadn't seen them in town before, and immediately he insists, come to my house. You got to stay with me. And they didn't feel comfortable. No, we're not going to stay with you. Mm-mm. They said, we'll sleep outside in the open square. Lot said, I insist. Please, come to my house. They refused. They'd rather stay in the street then stay with Lot. They didn't feel comfortable, perhaps, in Lot's home. In addition to this, you'll note that the Lord wasn't present with them as he was before in Abraham's home. Interesting, isn't it? The Lord showed up at Abraham's home, and the angels came right in. Here, the Lord's not here in this one. It's just the two angels. And then it says he gave them a feast. Do you know what it was of? Unleavened bread. A feast of unleavened bread? How good does that sound? Not good. Have you ever had unleavened bread? It's not tasty. They went to Abraham's house. He's running over here. He's making this. He's churning the butter. He's getting the cow. He's doing all this. It's like, that was a feast. You come to Lot's house. What do you got? Got some unleavened bread in here. You guys hungry? I mean, like a feast. You know what it tells me? You got nothing to offer. You got nothing to offer. This is not only a condition of what's going on in his home, but in his heart. What are you going to offer these guys? Abraham was just ready, hustling, moving, getting these things prepared. He had something to offer. Lot was just so depleted in every way. All I've got is unleavened bread. That's it. And so Lot gave him this feast. Oh, he's still going through the motions. He's being hospitable. He's doing his best, I guess. But then you'll notice Lot tries to negotiate with evil people. In verse 4, now, before they lay down, the men of the city, the men of Sodom, both old and young, all the people from every quarter surrounded the house. And they called to Lot and said to him, where are the men who came to you tonight? Bring them out to us that we may know them carnally. I don't need to explain that to you. You know what that means. It's not good. They wanted a relationship with these men. Duh. That's disgusting. That's what they were asking. Bring out your visitors. So, not so we can be introduced. And, you know, we want to know them in the most carnal way imaginable. Now, notice Lot, verse 6. He went out to them through the doorway and shut the door behind him and said, please, my brethren. Notice that. My brethren. Do not do so wickedly. First of all, notice what he says. He tries to negotiate with evil. My brethren. He calls them brethren. I mean, how desensitized have you become that your brethren was Abraham, but now you're so tied to the people of Sodom that now you find yourself comfortable in this place and you call them brethren? But it was worse than that, because you look at how low Lot actually had gone. You just look at the next verse. Please, my brethren, don't do so wickedly. See now, I have two daughters who have not known a man. Please, let me bring them out to you, and you may do to them as you wish. Only do nothing to these men, since this is the reason that they have come under the shadow of my roof. No words. Imagine the girls. What? I mean, that's what you said about your daughters? How much have you lost your mind that you would offer up to this vile crowd of carnal, sinful men, your daughters? I mean, Lot has completely lost it, negotiating with evil. How devastated they must have been to hear this. And yet Lot was so lost that he was willing to offer up what should have been the most one of the most prized possessions in his home. Your girls? Listen, folks, you want to pitch your tent towards Sodom? You want to live in that city? You want to live in that gate? You want to call these people brethren? You want to feel comfortable in that world? And I'm just trying to be really loving. You'll lose your mind. You'll do things you never thought you'd do. You'll offer up things that God gave you as a gift for nothing, and people get hurt in the process. That's what's happening here.
1: 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Those are released Monday through Friday at 7 a.m. Pacific. Anxiety, depression, and suicide are at all-time highs. And maybe you're wondering, what if anything can be done about it? 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
2: 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How do you deal with supply? Take away the demand. 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If you're tempted to know, what does that have to do with me? I don't need to know this. I'm not on a need-to-know basis.
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2: In 1979, a Laotian political refugee arrived in the United States. Being skeptical of government agents, Nikoni refused to reveal his surname. A custom official listed his last name as unknown. Today, a lot has changed for this political refugee. Nikoni now owns a restaurant in Mississippi, but his legal name remains the same, Nikoni Unknown. He and his family are the unknowns. Well, as Luke chapter 3 closes, Jesus is also an unknown. Our Lord began his ministry being baptized by John. Afterwards, he was tempted in the wilderness. Then he returned to Nazareth and settled in Capernaum. By the sea, he began to work miracles and cast out demons. His reputation grew. Jesus begins chapter 4 an unknown, but by the end of chapter 5, he is a household word. Luke chapter 4 begins, "Then Jesus, being filled with the Holy Spirit, returned from the Jordan." Now understand, Jesus' baptism was the turning point in his earthly life. At his baptism, the Father affirmed his identity. "You are my beloved Son." And he filled Jesus with his Spirit. His credentials were filed and his potentials were filled. John 3 verse 34 tells us that Jesus received the Holy Spirit without measure. In other words, at his baptism, all God's power, all the spiritual gifts were given to Jesus. Nothing was withheld. And though the portion was unique, the principle is common. As an example to us, Jesus was led and empowered by the Holy Spirit. For we also need to be filled and led by his Spirit, not by our own initiatives. And look at the very first place the Holy Spirit leads Jesus. Right into the teeth of temptation. And he was led by the Spirit into the wilderness, being tempted for 40 days by the devil. And in those days he ate nothing, and afterward, when they had ended, he was hungry. Realize, temptation is not a sin. Jesus had done everything right. He was in the Spirit, yet he was still tempted by the devil. Understand, God allows temptation. Just as physical resistance builds muscle, spiritual resistance builds up our faith. Verse 3 tells us, "And the devil said to him, 'If you are the Son of God, command this stone to become bread.'" After you'd been fasting for 40 days, that's a big temptation. Turn this stone into bread. But what was the first temptation? Most folks say, "Command this stone to become bread." But not so. The first words out of the devil's mouth are, "If you are the Son of God." See, the devil wanted Jesus to doubt his identity. And this is the devil's strategy concerning you and me. The key to our Christianity begins and ends with our identity in Christ. If I know who I am, if I know what I have in Christ, I can stand on God's promises. But if Satan can get me to doubt my position in Christ, confusion reigns. Even our Lord Jesus needed to be certain of his spiritual identity. And this is where Satan attacked. Rather than relying on the Father's testimony at his baptism, "You are my beloved Son," Satan here tries to prod Jesus into proving that he's God's Son through his own efforts and his own will. "Turn this stone into bread." But Jesus answered him, "It is written, 'Man shall not live by bread alone, but by every word of God.'" Understand how Satan works in our lives. Food is not a sin in and of itself. We not only like to eat, we need to eat, especially after we've been fasting for 40 days as Jesus did. But this is how Satan tempts us. He starts with a legitimate need, whether it be food or friends or sex or money or love. And he tempts us to meet that need in an illegitimate way. You resist temptation by believing God will meet your need in His way, in His time, by His word. And how do we know God's ways? Jesus quotes Scripture. He says, it is written, and then he quotes Deuteronomy 8, verse 3, man shall not live by bread alone, but by every word of God. Real deep down soul satisfaction isn't found by resorting to our ways, but by resting on His word. Well, then the devil, taking him up on a high mountain, showed him all the kingdoms of the world in a moment of time. And the devil said to him, all his authority I will give you and their glory, for this has been delivered to me, and I give it to whomever I wish. Therefore, if you will worship me, all will be yours. Now remember, God had already given to Jesus the kingdoms of this world. The angel told Mary, his mother, he would sit on David's throne and rule all kingdoms. The temptation here is to have it now. If Jesus will bow to Satan now, he'll have authority now. He'll be able to reign now without the weight, without the pain, without the cross. And this is again how Satan tempts us. He offers us shortcuts. He says, hey, you can have sex without the strings of marriage. Oh, you can have these rewards without the work that goes with it. You can have privilege without the responsibility. And again, Jesus counters Satan with Scripture. This time he quotes Deuteronomy 6, verse 13. Read it in verse 8. Get behind me, Satan. For it is written, you shall worship the Lord your God, and Him only you shall serve. Then Satan brought Jesus to Jerusalem, set Him on the pinnacle of the temple, and said to Him, if you are the Son of God, throw yourself down from here. Each day, just before sunrise, the priest would climb to the temple's pinnacle, and he would look eastward. When the sun peeked over the horizon, he'd blow a trumpet, officially opening the temple doors to the waiting worshipers. What if, at that moment, Jesus had swan-dived off the pinnacle into the crowd and survived and lived to tell about it? Such a jump would have jump-started his ministry in a big way. What an idea! But it wasn't God's idea. Jesus was sent to be a servant, not a show-off. He was to capture our hearts with truth and tenderness, not theatrics. And notice what Satan does next. He starts quoting the Bible. Satan's good at that. For it is written, he shall give his angels charge over you to keep you. And in their hands they shall bear you up, lest you dash your foot against a stone. Satan knows the Scripture better than we do, and he's a master at twisting it to say what it was never meant to say. He loves to take the text out of context. And Jesus answered and said to him, it has been said, you shall not tempt the Lord your God. Satan had quoted a couple of Psalms that speak of protection, but he had used them to promote presumption. God comes to our aid when we're doing His will, not at our whim, or to fulfill our selfish ambitions. Jesus quotes Deuteronomy 6, verse 16, don't tempt the Lord. God is nobody's stooge. See, there's how Satan tempts us. Through legitimate needs, but being met in illegitimate ways. Through shortcuts. You know, achieving the will of God, but going around the will of God. And then through selfish ambition and our own whims. All can be temptations to us. We need to learn to avoid them. We do so by knowing who we are in Christ and by knowing God's word. Now, when the devil had ended every temptation, he departed from him until an opportune time. Notice, the battle ain't over. Satan is defeated. He goes off to lick his wounds, but he'll try again later. One thing's for sure, Satan is persistent. He's always waiting until an opportune time, when you're tired, or when you're hungry, or when you're a bit frisky, or when you're lonely, or when you're where you shouldn't be, or with someone you shouldn't be with. Beware, he's waiting on that opportune time. Then Jesus returned in the power of the Spirit to Galilee, and news of him went out through all the surrounding region, and he taught in their synagogues, being glorified by all. There was a buzz about Jesus. Just who was he? Was he a teacher, a politician, a prophet, a magician, or perhaps was he the Jewish Messiah? Questions swirled around Jesus. So he came to Nazareth where he had been brought up. He returns to where he's from to declare what he's going to do. And as his custom was, he went into the synagogue on the Sabbath day. Notice it was Jesus' habit or custom to go to church. And if gathering for worship was Jesus' priority, then it should be ours too. And he stood up to read. As a visiting dignitary, he was asked to read the scripture that day. And Jesus found what we call Isaiah 61. And he read these words. The Spirit of the Lord is upon me, because he has anointed me to preach the gospel to the poor. He has sent me to heal the brokenhearted, to proclaim liberty to the captives and recovery of sight to the blind, to set at liberty those who are oppressed, to proclaim the acceptable year of the Lord. Jesus declared his intentions that day. Here's what he wanted to do then, and this is also what he wants to do in our lives today. He brings good news to those who are used to bad news. He heals people who've been emotionally wounded, hurt inside. He unshackles people locked up in their addictions. He opens spiritual eyes that have been blinded by doubt and lust. And he frees hurt people who've been beaten down and trapped in their own bitterness. Jesus does all this, and he does it today. I love one paraphrase of verse 19. It says, to announce, this is God's year to act. All that he listed here, Jesus was ready to do right then and right there. Well, then he closed the book and he gave it back to the attendant and sat down. And the eyes of all who were in the synagogue were fixed on him. Boy, you could hear the proverbial pin drop. Everyone knew that Isaiah's prophecy had described the ministry of Messiah. Would Jesus ascribe this to another man, or would he claim it for himself? And he began to say to them, today, this scripture is fulfilled in your hearing. Here is a definitive moment. Jesus claims to be the Messiah of Israel. What Isaiah spoke 700 years earlier, Jesus now applies to himself. And it still applies. These are still his intentions for us. To heal our broken hearts. To open our blind eyes. To set us free from our addictions. And free from our bitterness. And so all bore witness to him and marveled at the gracious words which proceeded out of his mouth. Boy, the crowd in Nazareth that day, they were on the verge of belief until a few skeptical minds spewed their doubt. They said, is this not Joseph's son? Hey, this is nobody special. Hey, we remember him. He's just a carpenter's boy. Jesus said to them, you will surely say this proverb to me, physician, heal yourself. Whatever we have heard done in Capernaum, do also here in your country. Then he said, assuredly I say to you, no prophet is accepted in his own country. This was a popular proverb at the time. A modern day equivalent might be, familiarity breeds contempt. People get too proud to admit that a former associate might have special status or even be favored by God. Oh, we were in the same third grade class at Nazareth Elementary. He's nobody special. People lift themselves up by keeping others down. This is what they tried to do to Jesus. But he answered them, verse 25. But I tell you truly, many widows were in Israel in the days of Elijah, when the heaven was shut up 3 years and 6 months. And there was a great famine throughout all the land. But to none of them was Elijah sent except to Zarephath in the region of Sidon, to a woman who was a widow. And many lepers were in Israel in the time of Elisha the prophet, and none of them was cleansed except Naaman the Syrian. Notice in both instances, needy Israelis were too proud to go to God's prophet for help. And yet God was so determined to heal and bless somebody that he went outside the borders of Israel, the first time to Sidon, the second time to Syria, to find a person humble enough to bring their need to God. And today, I hope you know, if God can't find a person here at Calvary Chapel Stone Mountain to bless and heal and help, who's humble enough to want his help, then he'll go elsewhere. He'll go down the street to the Methodist church. He'll even bless a Baptist if need be. But he wants to bless somebody this morning. Are we humble enough and willing enough to desire his help? Verse 28. So all those in the synagogue, when they heard these things, were filled with wrath. He had angered their pride. And they rose up and they thrust him out of the city. And they led him to the brow of the hill on which their city was built, that they might throw him down over the cliff. On our tours to Israel, we always go to the precipice just outside of Nazareth. It's a steep and deadly drop. The townspeople went to push Jesus over the edge. Then, passing through the midst of them, he went his way. It was a miracle. The same Lord who parted the Red Sea to escape from Egypt now parts this angry mob. Verse 31. Then he went down to Capernaum, a city of Galilee. Capernaum was a fishing village on the northwest coast of the Sea of Galilee. It was the home of many of his disciples, and it served as Jesus' northern headquarters. And he was teaching them on the Sabbaths, and they were astonished at his teaching, for his word was with authority. You see, the Jewish rabbis, like lawyers today, they always appealed to precedent. They stood on the wisdom of other rabbis. But there was something different about Jesus' teaching. He was basing his pronouncements on the scripture in his own application of God's word. He was quoting the scripture like he had written it, because he had. Now, in the synagogue, there was a man who had a spirit of an unclean demon. And he cried out with a loud voice, saying, "Let us alone. What have we to do with you, Jesus of Nazareth? Did you come to destroy us? I know who you are, the Holy One of God." We'll find out that the demons were quicker to recognize Jesus and who he was than the Jews were. Verse 35, but Jesus rebuked him, saying, "Be quiet and come out of him." And when the demon had thrown him in their midst, he came out of him and did not hurt him. Today, demons may behave in more sophisticated ways, but they're no less real. And Jesus has the power to rebuke and cast out demons. Then they were all amazed and spoke among themselves, saying, "What a word this is. For with authority and power, he commands the unclean spirits, and they come out." Notice it wasn't just what Jesus was doing that impressed the Jews, but how he did it. At the time, there were Jewish exorcists who would roam across the countryside using bizarre techniques to cast out demons or to try. They would hook a ring in a victim's nose and try to pull out the demon with one of their techniques. Or they would place the victim in water and splash the demon out of him. That's what they tried to do. But Jesus, he just spoke the word, and the demons obeyed. And the report about him went out into every place in the surrounding region. His popularity is growing now. Now he arose from the synagogue and entered Simon's house. But Simon's wife's mother was sick with a high fever, and they made request of him concerning her. Later, Simon will be renamed by Jesus. He'll be called Peter. And here's a big problem for Roman Catholics who consider Peter the first pope. He had a mother-in-law. That means the first pope was married. That's a tough one to swallow. Yet Peter had an even bigger problem. His mother-in-law had a high fever. And remember, Luke was a doctor. Dr. Luke uses the Greek word megas. It was a mega fever. Perhaps it was a case of malaria. You know, it's interesting. Some come to church and try to hide the problems they're having at home. But not Peter. He took Jesus from church home with him to fix the fever, to fix the problems he had at home. I hope you take Jesus home with you today. Let him help fix your problems. Well, verse 39. So he stood over her and rebuked the fever, and it left her. And immediately she arose and served them. The Greek word translated rebuke means to muzzle. Some of you might want to muzzle your mother-in-law, but Jesus muzzled her fever. And how did she respond? This is beautiful. She served them. Receive a healing touch from Jesus, and your first impulse will be to serve. But when the sun was setting, all those who had any that were sick from various diseases brought them to him, and he laid his hands on every one of them and healed them. No illness too difficult. No person turned away. Jesus was enough for everyone, and he still is. I was thinking yesterday how cool it would be to have followed Jesus at this time. It's cool to follow him today. But how cool it would have been to follow Jesus during this stretch. Every day a miracle. It wouldn't be like this forever, but I bet it was fun for a season. And demons also came out of many, crying out and saying, "You are the Christ, the Son of God." And he, rebuking them, did not allow them to speak, for they knew that he was the Christ. I mean, who wants a demon in charge of your publicity? Jesus wisely shut them up. Now, when it was day, he departed and went into a deserted place. And the crowd sought him and came to him and tried to keep him from leaving them. But he said to them, "I must preach the kingdom of God to the other cities also, because for this purpose I have been sent." And he was preaching in the synagogues of Galilee. Notice Jesus understood the musts that God had placed upon his life. Are we focused on our musts? On the priorities God has given us? Are we motivated by the commands of God or the demands of people? You know, Jesus knew that if you don't set your priorities, other people will. That's why he followed his musts. What are the musts that God has placed on you? Are his priorities for you your priorities? Well, once two fellas, they skipped church one morning to go fishing. What a horrible thing. To skip church to go fishing. Well, they did it. And after a few hours, one of the fishermen, he started to feel guilty. He confessed. He said, "Charlie, I shouldn't have gone to church today." Well, Charlie answered him. He said, "Clem, I couldn't have gone to church anyway this morning. My wife is homesick in bed." You get it? You get it? Anyway. Well, in Luke chapter 5, Jesus goes fishing and he has church at the same time. He gives his disciples a new mission. So it was, as the multitude pressed about him to hear the word of God, that he stood by the lake of Gennesaret, another name for the Sea of Galilee. Now remember, Luke was the one who sailed the Mediterranean Sea with Paul. So what the Jews called a sea, Luke called a lake. The Sea of Galilee is a pear-shaped freshwater lake in northeastern Israel. It's 14 miles long by 7 miles wide. At the time, the western or the Galilean bank was the most populated. The plain of Gennesaret, or what the Hebrews call Naphtgenazar, marked by the red star on the map, runs down the western shore. This was the Jewish side of the lake. Villages like Magdala and Gennesaret and Capernaum and Chorazin and Bethsaida dotted the coast. This was the place where Jesus did most of his miracles. Folks living there came out in droves to see Jesus. And notice we're told here, they pressed about him. And Jesus saw two boats standing by the lake. But the fishermen had gone from them and were washing their nets. You see, the good fishing was all done at night. These guys were finished for the day. They were cleaning up and headed home. But Jesus got into one of the boats, which was Simon's, and asked him to put out a little from the land. And he sat down and taught the multitudes from the boat. It became a floating stage from which Jesus taught.
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4: Being a Christian is like being part of the biggest family in the world. 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Well, we invite them. 1 John 1:3 reads, "We proclaim to you what we ourselves have actually seen and heard, so that you may have fellowship with us. 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

the Lamp, a ministry outreach of Calvary Chapel, Fredericksburg. 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Oh.

0: As Christians, do we live by grace or by law? Welcome to Through the Bible. Our teacher, Dr. J. Vernon McGee, answers this question as the Bible bus arrives at Exodus 20 and God speaks the law, also known as the Ten Commandments, to the Israelites. I'm Steve Schwetz, your host, and I'm so glad that you're here for another great study in God's Word. So as you grab your Bible and get settled in, let's hear a few thoughts from Dr. McGee on the important subject of memory.
1: It's a wonderful thing, this business of memory. Someone has said that God has given us memories that we might have roses in December. And that is true in Toronto, Canada, and true in Chicago in the wintertime, but it's not true in Southern California, because in December we have roses, the real article. I guess that's because we here in Southern California have such short memories. We do not remember very long, do we? And someone else has said that memory is something that only a good man can enjoy. But again and again, the Word of God enjoins us to remember. God appeals to our memory. You will recall that the Lord Jesus, in giving not a parable, but that which was an actual fact of the rich man that died and Lazarus that died, and our Lord said that Abraham, in speaking to the rich man who was in torment, he said to him, remember. Now, that apparently is the one thing that the lost are going to carry over into eternity, is memory. And that, of course, is going to make it quite terrible, that they will remember. They'll remember many things. They'll remember the opportunities they had of turning to God. They'll remember what Christ did for them, dying for their sins. They'll remember that they rejected Him. You see, memory is a wonderful thing, but it's also a terrible thing. Every now and then somebody says, well, you know, I think that the only hell any person will endure is that which he makes himself. Well, actually, there's an element of truth in that. Now, hell is a place, and those of you that study Revelation with us will know that we will emphasize

0: That's the difficult part of memory. But join us next time as Dr. McGee concludes these thoughts and then shares about the sweetness of memory, especially when we focus on our relationship with God. Let's begin our study by praying for one another. Heavenly Father, keep us focused on the important things, those that bring you glory and honor and praise. Help us to remember your goodness in our lives and to keep our eyes fixed on you. In Jesus' name, amen. Open to Exodus 20 as we go through the Bible with Dr. J. Vernon McGee.
1: Now today, friends, we come here to the 20th chapter of the book of Exodus, and here we have the giving of the law. That is, the beginning of it. Now, the first that's given of the Ten Commandments, this is a moral code. And let me just begin reading. And God spake all these words, saying, I am the Lord which have brought thee out of the land of Egypt, out of the house of bondage. Now, on the basis of that, God says, I want now to give you my law. You've asked for it, and this is the basis now that I want to put you on. And he gives here, first of all, these Ten Commandments. Now, I can't go into a great deal of detail today, but we can mention certain things, and especially in this day when we're told we have a new morality. Well, the new morality goes back before the giving of the Ten Commandments, and it was not even new then. It came right out of the Garden of Eden when man disobeyed God. It was before the flood, and it was after the flood, and it's not new. This age, we love to think we're sophisticated and refined sinners. We're not. We're just crude sinners in the raw, natural sinners. And this now puts before us God's standards. And no man can play fast and loose with the Ten Commandments and get by with it. I don't care who he is. He doesn't get by with it at all. Now, there was a graveyard for criminals on Blackwell's Island, and on one of these graves there was this marker and these words, here lies the fragments of John Smith, who contradicted his maker, played football with the Ten Commandments, and departed this life at the age of 35. His mother and wife weep for him. Nobody else does. May he rest in peace. Well, that is something that reveals that here is a man that tried to defy the law of God, but nobody can play football with the Ten Commandments and escape the punishment of God. Oftentimes, the charge is made against those of us who preach the grace of God that we do not have a proper appreciation for the law, that we actually despise it, we reject it, and actually teach, because we are not saved by law, that we can violate it at will, break it with impunity. Well, may I say to you that that's not true at all. On the contrary, every preacher, the grace of God, who has a true perspective of the nature of salvation by faith, realize likewise the lofty character of the law. And Paul's answered that for us. Shall we continue in sin? And that's because we've been saved by grace. The answer is, God forbid. Or let it not be. It cannot be. If you think you can continue to live in sin and break with impunity the Ten Commandments at will, then, my friend, you're not saved by the grace of God, because when you're saved by the grace of God, you'll want to please God. You'll want to do His will, and the Ten Commandments certainly reveal the will of God. And therefore, today, I think every preacher of the grace of God has a respect and reverence for it. The psalmist says, oh, how love I thy law. It's my meditation all the day. Well, what is the law? Someone has defined it as the transcript of the mind of God. Well, that's a very defective definition. The law is the expression of the mind of God relative to what man ought to be, his will for man, and his nature and character. But there's no grace or mercy in the law at all.

0: The law made it very clear. It's an expression of the holy will of God. And the psalmist says in Psalm 19 that the law is perfect. That means it requires perfection on your part. And believe me, I've never met one yet that measured up to it. It's not some vague notion. It doesn't have anything to do with good intentions. It requires perfect obedience. The law is perfect, and then it's right. And that means that our notions of right and wrong are colored by our environment and by the fact we have a fallen nature. Now, the law is a revelation of God, and God has drawn the line between right and wrong. How do you know what's right? Well, because God says it, friend. That right now is the question that's being asked by this generation that wants freedom. They say, why is it wrong to steal? They don't mind stealing, and yet they are using the one thou shalt not murder. Boy, how inconsistent this crowd is, and how ignorant they are of the law. Why is it wrong to lie or to steal? Because God says it's wrong. No other reason, friend. I see no reason for that. Oh, you say, well, it's for the good of mankind. You bet it's for the good of mankind, because anything God wants is for the good of mankind. And to keep it, well, it'd be a wonderful thing if man could keep it. But man doesn't keep it. And the jails and the locks on the doors and the fact that you have to sign about 10 times today when you go to a bank to borrow money. Why? Because they don't trust you, friend. There was a day when it was said a man's good as his bond. That's not true today. We find, therefore, that the law is an expression, and it is a norm for human conduct, right and wrong. And stealing's wrong because God says it's wrong. Lying is wrong because God says it's wrong. Adultery is wrong because God says it's wrong. And then the law never enforces itself. The lawgiver must have power. And therefore, you'll find that the laws of God and nature, they really enforce themselves with a tremendous impact. Take the law of gravitation, for instance. You can go up as high as you want to go, but you better not turn loose. And that law of gravitation is in operation. You can't break it. You may think you can. A great many people think they can break the Ten Commandments, live by the new morality today, and get by with it. Reminds me of that whimsical story of the man who jumped off the Empire State Building in New York City. When he went by the 50th floor, a man looked out the window and saw him. He says, well, how is it? Well, he says, so far, so good. May I say to you, that's not where the law of gravitation enforces itself. 50 more floors down, the man will find out, so far, not so good. The interesting thing is that laws must be enforced to be a law. And therefore, God says, the soul that sinneth, it shall die. There must be the enforcement. There must be the penalty. Now, there's another prevalent viewpoint concerning law that needs to be corrected. And that's confounding law and grace, confusing them into one system. And that's confusion confounded. The law is robbed of its majesty and meaning when you try to think you can play fast and loose with it. And there's no love in law. There's no grace in law. Grace is robbed of its goodness, its glow and glory when it's mixed with law. It's robbed of its wonder and worthwhileness, its attractiveness and its desire. The claims of law are unanswered, and the sinner's needs not met when they're brought together. The law sets forth what man ought to be, and grace sets forth what God is. And the majesty of the law is something that we do need to recognize. Now, the law reveals, therefore, who God is, and how vast the gap and the yawning chasm is between God and man. Paul asked the question, tell me, ye that desire to be under the law, do you not hear the law? Well, you better listen to it, because man's been weighed in the balances by the Ten Commandments and found wanting, and you don't measure yourself by others. It's very easy for the man on Mount Whitney to look down at the man on the anthill and say, I'm higher than you are. But the man on Mount Whitney didn't make it to the moon, and he didn't make it to heaven either. You don't measure up to God's standard. Now the law reveals who man is and his inability to bridge that gap. Now we know that what things soever the law it saith to them that are under the law, that every mouth may be stopped and the whole world become guilty before God. And Paul says in Romans 8:3, what the law could not do. It's not the fault with the law, but there's a great fault with us. The law is a mirror, as we've seen. And we're told don't be a hearer of the word, but a doer, because it's like a man looking at himself in the mirror. And that's all a great many people who talk about the law do. They look at themselves, they look at the mirror, and they think that they are all right. And they remind me of that fairy story years ago of this ugly queen. I think she was a queen. And she'd look at the mirror and she'd say, mirror, mirror on the wall, who's the fairest of them all? And she wanted the mirror to say that she was, but the mirror told the truth and said she wasn't. It was someone else. And the interesting thing is a great many folk look at the mirror today, or the Word of God, or the Ten Commandments, and they do the same thing. They say, mirror, mirror on the wall, who's the fairest of them all? And the only difference is they say, well, I am. They think they keep it. My friend, you need to get a little different perspective of yourself there. Now, the law never made a man a sinner, just revealed that he was a sinner. And the law was given to bring a man to Christ, as we've seen. It was our schoolmaster, our pedagogist, to take us by the hand, bring us to the cross, and say to us, little man, you need a Savior because you're a sinner. Now let's look at the Ten Commandments. The Ten Commandments are divided into two major divisions. One is a man's relationship to God, and the other is a man's relationship to man. Now let's look at this, and we'll find that we have four commandments, man's relationship to God. Now the first, I am the Lord thy God, which hath brought thee out of the land of Egypt, out of the house of bondage. Thou shalt have no other gods before me. Now he condemns polytheism. You see, there's no commandment against atheism. Why? Because there was no atheism in that day. They were too close to the mooring mast of revelation. You have to wait till you get to the time of David, and at that time atheists began to appear, but he was called a fool. David said, the fool hath said in his heart, there is no God. Now today he can be a college professor and considered to be an intellect, a brain, and you wonder whether he's so smart after all. Frankly, I've had to move with that group. I taught for a while in seminary and college, and I've moved with a few of these PhDs and these fellows. They call them brains. They call them an intellect. And may I say to you, some of the dumbest I've ever met are those that have a PhD degree. That is, they may be smart in one line. They may have a photographic mind, but boy, are they stupid in other relations. So that atheism was not prevalent then. It's prevalent in our day because we're too far from the mooring mast and men not willing to accept the revelation of God in his word. He says, thou shalt have no other gods before me, because in that day the pendulum of the clock was in polytheism, the worship of many gods, and today it's the worship of no god. The important thing to note here is that God condemns polytheism, that when they knew God, they glorified him not as God. They became vain in their imagination. Their foolish heart was darkened, and they began at that time to serve and worship the creature more than the Creator. That's what he's talking about here. Now, this deals with idolatry. Thou shalt not make unto thee any graven image or any likeness of anything that's in heaven above, that's in earth beneath, or that's in the water under the earth. Thou shalt not bow down thyself to them, nor serve them. For I, the Lord thy God, am a jealous God, visiting the iniquity of the fathers upon the children, unto the third and fourth generation of them that hate me. Now, someone says, well, that sure doesn't touch us today, because we don't worship idols. I think we do. We're told today covetousness is idolatry, and anything that you give yourself to, especially in abandonment, that's your God. And a great many people today, they don't worship Bacchus, the cloven-footed god, but they worship the bottle, just the same, friends. Just think of the millions of alcoholics in this country right now, and that's one of the big problems. The liquor interests like to tell us about how much taxes they pay. They are not even paying today 1/100 of the bill of the casualties they are causing in the world. That is one of the propagandas that is being fed this generation. And if there ever were a group of people that are being brainwashed, we are those people today. And people worship the bottle. They worship the god Bacchus. And some worship Aphrodite. That's the goddess of sex. There are those that worship that. Some worship the almighty dollar. That's a great god today. Anything you give your time to. God says you're to have no other gods before you. And then he says here, in verse 7, I'm just lifting out these commandments. Thou shalt not take the name of the Lord thy God in vain, for the Lord will not hold him guiltless that taketh his name in vain. And that means in the way of blasphemy. And today that's becoming very prevalent. It's still a commandment of God. Why is it wrong to take his name in vain? Because he's God and he's holy. And it does reveal a lack of vocabulary. A great many people can express themselves without using profanity. A man that was wonderfully converted several years ago down in Texas, he was telling me in the little town we lived in, he said that when I got converted, I lost over half of my vocabulary. And that's what he meant. He was taking God's name in vain. And then the fourth, remember the Sabbath day to keep it holy. 6 days shalt thou labor and do all thy work, but the seventh day is the Sabbath of the Lord thy God. In it thou shalt not do any work, thou, nor thy son, nor thy daughter, thy manservant, nor thy maidservant, nor thy cattle, nor thy stranger that's within thy gates. For in 6 days the Lord made heaven and earth, the sea, and all that in them is. And he rested the seventh day, wherefore the Lord blessed the Sabbath day and hallowed it. Now, we're going to see in this book of Exodus that the Sabbath day was given to the nation Israel in a very unusual way. God says that it is a covenant token between me and the children of Israel. Now, the day I don't think is important. After all, the change of calendars makes it impossible for us to know whether the seventh day is today our Saturday or not. I think it's not, but that is beside the point because, as far as we're concerned, makes no difference what day you observe. Now, we observe what we believe is the first day of the week, and it may or may not be, but we recognize it as the first day of the week, and because our Lord came back from the dead on that day, and that's the reason we observe it. We'll see all of this later on in this book of Exodus. Then we come now to man's relationship with man. It begins in the home. Honor thy father and thy mother, that thy days may be long from the land which the Lord thy God giveth thee. And a father and mother should be worthy, by the way, of that honor. And we'll come to all of these again. And the sixth commandment, thou shalt not kill. This is being used by quite a few today. I've had any number of young men that have come in and talked to me about it. They said, well, you shouldn't kill, therefore you shouldn't be a soldier. May I say to you that thou shalt not kill was not given to a nation. It was given to an individual. The individual shall not kill as an individual. They have no right to do that. And a nation is given an authority today to protect human life by taking human life when one murders or does that sort of thing. Therefore, today, one is serving his country. This hasn't anything in the world to do with soldier service or the execution of a criminal at all. Thou shalt not kill. Our Lord said that it comes from anger, and we're not to be even angry with our brother. And thou shalt not commit adultery. And we're living right now in this sex revolution, it's called. It's not a revolution. It's something that's been coming down through the ages. Sex is certainly not new. But it's still adultery when this is committed outside of wedlock. God makes that very clear, and you may think you've changed it. You haven't changed it, friends, at all. This still stands. And then thou shalt not steal. And my point is that you ought to be permitted, if you can commit adultery today, then you ought to be permitted to steal. And if you're permitted to steal, you ought to be permitted to kill, by the way, even personally. May I say, this is a package that goes together. The ninth commandment, thou shalt not bear false witness against thy neighbor. That has to do with lying. Then the tenth, thou shalt not covet thy neighbor's house. Thou shalt not covet thy neighbor's wife, manservant, maidservant, ox, ass, or anything that's thy neighbor's. Now, these are the Ten Commandments. And covetousness, remember Paul said that idolatry is covetousness, and that's one of the great sins of the present hour. Now, these things God condemns. We'll have occasion to look at all of them in a different way later on, but that brings us to the end of the Ten Commandments. Now, in this chapter, we're going to see instructions concerning an altar. Of course, you need an altar to go with the Ten Commandments. You need a Savior, friends, today. The law reveals we've come short of the glory of God. So until next time, may God richly bless you, my beloved.
1: 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Our study on Exodus continues next time. I'm Steve Schwetz, and I'll be here saving a seat just for you.

0: Through the Bible exists to take God's whole word to the whole world. 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
2: Today's Wisdom for Women is Proverbs 24, verses 1 and 2. Don't envy evil people. Don't desire their company. For they spend their days plotting violence, and their words are always stirring up trouble. Ladies, this is a piece of advice we need to make sure we apply. Wicked people are troublemakers and trouble talkers. There can be no greater trouble than a woman who's on the warpath. There are many examples of people in the Bible who stirred up trouble with their words. On the journey to the Promised Land, the Israelites grumbled many times. In Numbers 11, the rabble began to crave other food besides the manna. They were unthankful, and yet they had never missed a meal. No, they just wanted fish and cucumbers. It's been said contentment is not getting what you want, but wanting what you have. Well, they complained, and pretty soon everyone was unhappy. Everyone was complaining. It spread like a plague. Then Moses got discouraged. He wanted to give up. Can you see how complaining can make your husband want to give up? Or your pastor? Or your friends? Or your kids? Don't do that to them. But the difference between the rabble and Moses is that he took his frustration and burdens not to others, but to the Lord. And the Lord sent solutions. God put his spirit on leaders who could then help carry the burden of the people. So the moral? Don't make friendships with complainers, whiners, gripers, or fault finders. If there's a problem, take it to the Lord and pray for godly friends. This is Debbie Bryson praying that the practical wisdom of God's word will make you wise.

0: Welcome to the Word for Today, featuring the Bible teaching ministry of Pastor Chuck Smith, founder of the Calvary Chapel Movement. This radio program is a chapter-by-chapter, verse-by-verse study through the entire Bible. And on today's edition of the Word for Today, Pastor Chuck continues his message, The Vial of the Fourth Angel, as we pick up in Revelation chapter 16, verse 9. And now, with today's study, here's Pastor Chuck.
1: We know also that the atom bombs have the same effect to this ozone blanket, which is a protective blanket, which does shield us from much of the ultraviolet rays of the sun. And that seems to be the purpose for God putting the ozone blanket there, to protect the earth from the sun's ultraviolet rays. For the exposure to these ultraviolet rays causes running sores. It causes noisome pestilences, really, if you're exposed to ultraviolet rays. It creates burns, skin cancer. So maybe what we have here is a nuclear holocaust. And these are the effects that will happen as the result of a nuclear holocaust. God knows what man's folly will bring to pass as far as natural calamities. It is interesting that God predicted in Isaiah 19 the building of the Aswan Dam. Not only did he predict the building of the Aswan Dam, but he also said all of the ecological damage that would result from the building of that dam. The destruction of the fishing industry, the loss of farmland and crops and so forth, and the ecological problems that would result from building the Aswan Dam. And he said, you know, that the counselors were fools because they didn't take into account the ecological damage. Actually, there's been talk of blowing up the dam to cure the ecological damage that they've created by the building of the dam. They have, of course, lost the fishing industry completely. That used to be a great fishing industry around the mouth of the Mediterranean because all of the debris brought by the Nile River fed the fish. With the dam now, all of this nutrients in our are not brought along the Nile River anymore into the Mediterranean. As a result of the dam, they do not have any longer the silt buildup. So you're getting the saltwater intrusion into all of that rich delta farmland that used to exist there at the mouth of the Nile, where it came into the Mediterranean. Now, because you see, tons of sand would be brought by the Nile River every year on into the Mediterranean, and it formed this beautiful delta of farmland and all, but that's not happening anymore. In fact, you're starting to get saltwater intrusion, and they have lost more acreage, agricultural acreage, than they have gained by their ability now to irrigate with the water, but they've lost more acreage than they've gained. And they've lost the richest kind of acreage. And so God knows the damage that will take place, and it could be that the Lord here is describing the damage that will result from a massive nuclear holocaust. Men were scorched with the great heat and blasphemed the name of God, which had power over these plagues, and they repented not to give him glory. And the fifth angel poured out his vial on the throne of the beast, and his kingdom was full of darkness, and they gnawed their tongues for pain. And so even as God brought darkness upon Egypt, so God brings darkness upon the kingdom of the beast. And again, this could indicate a supernova condition of the sun, where it becomes extremely bright for a few days and then becomes dark. And they blaspheme the God of heaven, man continuing to blaspheme God because of their pain and their sores, and they repented not of their deeds. So the sixth angel poured out his vial upon the great river Euphrates, and the waters thereof were dried up, that the way of the kings of the east might be prepared. So God is going to gather together the nations into the area of Israel from the valley of Megiddo to Edom. And so God dries up now the river Euphrates to prepare the way for the kings of the east, China and all of her vast hordes of people, India, Pakistan, Japan, moving in from the east. And I saw three unclean spirits like frogs, demons, that come out of the mouth of the dragon, and out of the mouth of the beast, and out of the mouth of the false prophet. Interesting thing here. Those who have seemed to have had an out-of-body experience, where their spirits have left their bodies, and they were presumed dead. Those that have had these out-of-body experiences and had this conscious out-of-body state in which they looked back into the room and saw their bodies and saw the activities that were going on in the room, but they were out of their body observing it. It is interesting that for the most part, these who have had these out-of-body type experiences are aware that as their spirit left their body, it left their body through their mouth. Interesting, when you go back in the Old Testament and you read that God breathed into man and he became a living spirit. And those that have these out-of-body experiences will usually testify of their awareness that their spirit left through their mouth, and when their spirit came back, it came back in through their mouths. And it's most common among those who have had the out-of-body experiences to express it as the spirit going forth out of their mouth. Now, the interesting thing is that these spirits, these demonic spirits, go forth out of the mouths. It is also interesting that when Jesus cast out many of the demons, there were the loud screamings from the mouths of the individuals as the demons departed. And so, I don't think it'd do any good to keep your mouth shut. But it's just an interesting observation that out of the mouth of the Antichrist and his false prophet and out of Satan, out of their mouth go these spirits like frogs, demonic spirits. They are spirits of devils, we are told, working miracles, which go forth unto the kings of the earth and of the whole world to gather them to battle of that great day of God Almighty. And so by these demonic forces, the kings of the earth will be gathered together unto the area of Armageddon, where they are going to seek to make war against Jesus Christ at his return, seek to thwart God's rule over the earth. It is interesting how that men in high places of government today are, many of them, controlled by demonic spirits. I don't think that you can really explain their actions apart from demonic spirits. The things that Hitler did and those that were in authority with Hitler cannot be explained except by demonic forces taking over their minds. They could not do the inhumane things that they did to man apart from control by demonic forces. And it is very common knowledge that Hitler was directed and guided by men who were masters in what is known and called white magic, the masters of the spiritist type of movements, actually were guiding and controlling Hitler. And that really is the only explanation for the horrible atrocities that these men were able of committing against fellow man. And as we look at what's happening in the world today, we see that actions can only be explained many times by demonic forces. That going in and the slaughtering of people is just unthinkable to us in our right minds. How could you do it? How could you order such a thing? But the fact that they are controlled by these demonic forces is the answer. Now, Jesus said, "Behold, I come as a thief." He's talking about his return, the second coming. "Blessed is he that watches and keeps his garments, lest he walks naked and they see his shame. And he gathered them together into a place called in the Hebrew tongue, Armageddon." So the Lord declaring his coming soon as a thief, watch, keep your garments. John says, lest we be ashamed at him at his coming. Not ready. "The seventh angel poured out his vial into the air, and there came a great voice out of the temple of heaven from the throne saying, it is finished." This is it, the final plague of this great tribulation period, the final judgment of God upon the earth. It's over now. And now the time has come for Jesus to return in glory and establish God's kingdom. But with this, there were voices and thunders and lightnings. And there was a great earthquake, such as was not since men were upon the earth, so mighty an earthquake and so great. And the great city was divided into three parts, and the cities of the nations fell. And great Babylon came in remembrance before God to give unto her the cup of the wine of the fierceness of his wrath. And every island fled away, and the mountains were not found. And there fell upon men a great hail out of heaven, every stone about the weight of a talent, 60 to 90 pounds. And men blasphemed God because of the plague of the hail, for the plague thereof was exceeding great." This describes a tremendous cataclysmic upheaval upon the earth, probably a polar axis shift, and again, a collision with an asteroid could be a possible culprit. We do know that in times past there have been tremendous geographical changes where, for whatever reason, in the polar axis shift, the waters are changed, the ocean floors are changed, and suddenly great canyons will open up, the water comes pouring in, and the weight of the water breaking the earth crust and causing other thrust areas to be pushed up into the air. New mountains form, new mountain ranges formed. In his book, Earth in Upheaval, Emmanuel Velikovsky again brings many interesting phenomena from around the earth that show tremendous cataclysmic changes in the historic period of man that have created tremendous thrust, mountain ranges and so forth. There's an interesting thing he brings out about Lake Titicaca down in Peru, high up there in the Andes, and how that there's a tilt and all on that thing that happened sometime during the period of man's history upon the earth. And Earth in Upheaval, a fascinating book also by this man, filled with interesting research. Though I don't necessarily go along with the conclusions that he has drawn, I find that the research that he has done is fascinating indeed. And I enjoy reading his books because of the tremendous research that was done. Thunders, lightnings, a great earthquake. This is not a localized. Now, we have earthquakes around here. We are, you know, existing on a couple of fault lines. There's the Newport fault line, which they call. And then we are close enough to the San Andreas fault line that whenever there's any shift there, we get the effects of it here. But these are local earthquakes. The epicenter, you know, is 10 miles off of Newport Beach, or the epicenter is down in Imperial Valley, and they can pick out the epicenters of these localized earthquakes. But this is not a localized, this is a worldwide shaking. The earth itself is just going to shake. Now, Isaiah the prophet does also describe this same earthquake in the 24th chapter of Isaiah. Beginning with verse 17, he said, "Fear in the pit and the snare, the trap, are upon thee, inhabitants of the earth." Three things: fear, snare, and the trap. "And it shall come to pass that he who flees from the noise of the fear shall fall into the pit. And he that comes up out of the midst of the pit shall be taken in the trap. For the windows from on high are open, and the foundations of the earth do shake." Not just a movement on the plates of in a local area, but the whole foundations of the earth are going to shake. "And the earth is utterly broken down. The earth is clean dissolved. The earth is moved exceedingly. The earth shall reel to and fro like a drunkard, and shall be removed like a cottage. And the transgression thereof shall be heavy upon it, and it shall fall and not rise again. And it shall come to pass in that day that the Lord shall punish the host of the high ones that are on high, and the kings of the earth upon the earth. And they shall be gathered together as prisoners are gathered in the pit, and they shall be shut up in the prison. But after many days, the 1,000 years, they'll be visited and shall stand, of course, before the Lord for the great white throne judgment." But here Isaiah describes this condition. Now, again, from a scientific kind of an observation, this does sound much like a polar axis shift, as the earth wobbles to and fro like a drunken man and then is moved like a cottage. They believe that these polar axis shifts take place about every 5,000 years. It is a phenomena that is well known to science. What we call the North Pole today has not always been the North Pole of the Earth. The Earth has shifted on its axis in the past. And this polar axis shift does create tremendous cataclysmic upheavals around the earth, as we told you about the different change of the ocean floors. And, you know, they've found fossils high up in the Himalayas, which indicates that it was once covered by water. You go up to the south rim of the Grand Canyon, and there at 7,000 feet, you see the fossils of shells, mollusks, and so forth. There in the strata, you see these fossils, which indicates that that was one time an ocean floor. And so that was at one time sea level, or below sea level, because the water covered the thing. And so there have been these cataclysmic changes. It's going to happen again. The earth is going to go into what they call the wobble, and the earth does wobble all the time. I think you know that. There is this, what they call the wobble effect, and it cycles every 7 years. It seems to peak out and then sort of levels off for a while and has just slight wobble, but then it begins to build up, and every 7 years the thing peaks out on this wobble. But they feel that sometimes the wobble gets so erratic that the thing, like a top, flips over, and that when this does, there then is this tremendous cataclysmic change. Islands fleeing away. I've said many times I wanted Hawaii. Probably will not be here in the kingdom. So if he gave me Hawaii to reign, it could be 10,000 feet under the water or something. So I'm not too strong on insisting that I get Hawaii during the kingdom as my sphere of reign. Inasmuch as the whole earth will be restored into the Edenic type of condition, it'll probably be just as beautiful and lush and tropical in Alaska as it would be in Hawaii. So, no matter where you are, it's going to be gloriously beautiful. The whole earth filled with His glory. Out in the middle of the Sahara Desert, there'll be glorious streams and rivers and waterfalls and forest and all. For the desert shall blossom as a rose, and there'll be rivers in dry places and all, as God restores the earth. So, I'm for any place He wants to put me. And it's going to be beautiful to be here in that day when the Lord is reigning and righteousness covers the earth, and we see the earth as God intended it to be for man when He placed man upon it and told him to dress it, to keep it, be fruitful, and to multiply. But the judgments of God coming before this great day of the Lord.
2: 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Travel alongside Moses as he receives the Ten Commandments on Mount Sinai. 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
1: Cell evolution? This is Ken Ham, author of the popular new book, Defending God's Existence. Even the simplest cell is incredibly complex. So how do evolutionists believe they came about? Well, one common theory is that early, simpler cells engulfed bacteria. These bacteria didn't get consumed and somehow started to serve a supportive role in the cell, eventually evolving into the complex cell structures of today. But these cell structures aren't just floating around in the cell. They're integrated with the cell's nucleus, which has all the information to produce the proteins these structures need. Without this information already in place, the structures would be worthless. You know what? Evolution is just storytelling.
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0: I believe Manasseh was, as I said, raised by godly parents. And I believe also that they spoke to him about the Lord and the scriptures. But he allowed the world to affect him. He allowed the world to affect him to do evil and not good. He looked more at the world than at God. Their prescription for life. And this is what he did.
1: Athletes, military, law enforcement, they all go through intense training, but somehow not all achieve the same level of success. There are still athletes who make sloppy mistakes, military who go AWOL, and law enforcement who fail to uphold the law. In today's message, Pastor Mark tells you that even if you had the best set of godly parents in the world, it's still up to you to fear God and serve Him. No matter what your upbringing was like, it's your choice whether you'll live for God or for your own flesh. Well, let's join Pastor Mark in the book of 2 Kings, chapter 21, as he begins his message, Manasseh, the Prodigal King.
0: We come to 2 Kings, chapter 21, and a message that I've entitled Manasseh, the Prodigal King. Let's pray. Let's ask God to bless our study. I know we're honoring Him by reading His Word and expounding upon it, but we allow the Holy Spirit to give us the sense and the application so that we leave here different in the way we came. And I pray that God will speak to you tonight. So, Father, thank You for the opportunity of opening Your Word, Lord. As we honor You, speak to us, as we always ask, God. May You speak to us all through these verses, and we thank You in Jesus' precious name. Amen. Well, as we have been going through the first and second Kings books, we become aware that there were good kings and bad kings. I always ask that, I always say that, but it's true. Kings that either followed the Lord or kings that did not. And our last three chapters, if you were here with us, we studied the life of King Hezekiah. And what a breath of fresh air when we got to his life. Because the scriptures tell us that he did what was right in the sight of the Lord. And it's interesting to say that according to all that his father, well, not his blood father, because he was one of the most evil kings, although we're going to be introduced to even an eviler. I don't even know if that's a word, but I make up my own words up here. One. But he did according to all that his father David had done.

It's not true. Because here Hezekiah, he decided to do what was right, not what was wrong, not what was evil. He was a good king. He wasn't a perfect king, but he was a man who loved and served God and led his home and nation in doing the same. That's important for us to remember that as we get into this chapter. Hezekiah tore down the idols that his father and the kings of Israel built before him. He stopped all the ungodly worship that his father instituted for Judah to practice, including destroying the brazen serpent. Remember that? That brazen serpent that Moses had made under God's instructions in Numbers 21. And why did he do that? Because we found out that the people somehow obtained it, hid it, and they were worshiping it. They were worshiping the brazen serpent. Imagine that. You know, nothing's new under the sun, is there? It still happens today. The people are worshiping idols, relics, things like that. They're putting their faith in wood or metal or objects, and it's very sad. But chapter 20, we read that Hezekiah became sick. And Isaiah, who was the contemporary prophet of that time, he came to him and told him, "Set your house in order, for you shall die and not live." You know, how would you like to hear those words? Even though we know it's appointed for every man to die, every one of us, you hear those, you know. But Hezekiah, he went before the Lord, didn't he? And he wept. He wept and he prayed to God to extend his life. And God showed mercy to him, didn't he? And God extended his life for 15 years. And it was during those last 15 years of Hezekiah's life that they had a son, him and his wife, by the name of Manasseh. And Manasseh would be his successor. Manasseh would be the one who would succeed him as the king of Judah. And this is where we pick up our study in studying the life of Manasseh. I was thinking about the author Dickens, and we all know that he wrote the book A Tale of Two Cities, and most of us only got through the first line of that book. I don't know if anybody really ever really took to read that book. It's one of those, right? But it has that famous line, "It was the best of times and it the worst of times." So we saw the best of times for Judah, the southern kingdom. We studied that through the life of Hezekiah. But now we come to what we can call the worst of times for Judah with the rule of Manasseh as king. So let's read verses 1 and 2 of chapter 21. "And Manasseh was 12 years old." Just stop right there. I'm pretty sure he had some advisors with him. He had some elders. He had a priest assigned to him, of course, as most kings would. And they were helping him walk through this appointment. I'm not sure at 12 years old if he could make any great decisions, but he was 12 years old when he became king, which tells us that Hezekiah was 3 years into his extended life when he was born. And it says he reigned 55 years in Jerusalem. He was the longest running king. The longest running king. 55 years, imagine, in Jerusalem. And his mother's name was Hephzibah. And in verse 2, the sad part here is, "And he did evil in the sight of the Lord, according to the abominations of the nations whom the Lord had cast out before the children of Israel." So here we see that he knew the history of Israel, the history of Canaan, the history of the land, but he knew the worst of the history, but he also knew the goodness of God. He, as I said, Hezekiah raised not only the nation back to a worshipful, country and people, he raised his family the same way. He raised his son the same way. But here we see that Manasseh chose to go the opposite way, to go the opposite way. That's why I call him the prodigal. He is the prodigal king. His name Manasseh, which is interesting, if you're taking notes, it means causing to forget or forgetful. And as we will see, it is an appropriate name for such a person that he was. And I'm sure as his parents named him, it wasn't for him to forget God, because that's what he would do. But maybe just, we really don't know the purpose of him being named this way, but we see it being played out

0: appropriate name in the life that he lives. Now, what's interesting, that God has always wanted the nation of Israel to remember, to remember, to remember. And why would that be? Because we what? We forget. We forget either unconsciously or we forget purposely. We don't want to remember. We want to indulge in things that may not be pleasing to God. And I was just thinking about the name Deuteronomy actually means the second law. And it was the second giving of the Mosaic law. The first being at Mount Sinai. But that generation had died off. And once the last one of that generation, of that first generation that came out of Egypt died, God wanted Moses to bring the reminder of the law to their ears, to this next generation's ears, to Israel, so that they would not forget the instructions and the warnings for the generations to come, that they would pass this on. I mean, it's continually repeating instructions that he gave to the first generation. And now he's telling them, he's telling Moses in that book of Deuteronomy to rewrite what you wrote back in, you know, in the other writings, in the other scriptures, so that we can have this remembrance of the laws. And the reason for the law behind all that was to make the people more blessed, to give them information how to walk with God and how to serve the Lord, how to worship. You know the law. You've read through the first five books. Some of you are in Genesis now and you're building up to the Exodus and things like that. But it repeatedly instructs the people to beware and not forget. Beware and not forget. Beware and not forget. A constant warning. A constant warning that when it's kept, there will be a blessing for it. And so God is always wanting us to remember him. Jesus says, remember me this way until we come together in my kingdom and partake of the supper. I want you to remember me with the bread and the wine, right? And we do that. We practice that here at church, and we should be doing that. And you know, you can do that anytime in your home. Husbands, you know, grab your kids together, grab your family, have communion, explain it, teach it. He always is wants us to be aware and not to forget, to remember. And in doing so, we remember God's word. We devote ourselves to his word. And so here we see that Manasseh would be forgetting what he knew to be true. And that word also means setting aside. Not totally forgetting, but he knows what is to be true, but he's choosing to set aside what he knows is right for evil disobedience in the sight of the Lord. Forgetting the Torah, forgetting the first five books of Moses, which, by the way, I always remind you that every king had to have the scriptures. Every king had to have the first five books of Moses at their, you know, at their disposal. So they can take it, read it, always have an assigned priest with them, someone who would be there for the spiritual aspect of their leading. But I'm sure he just got rid of that guy, fired that dude, and he didn't no longer reading the scriptures. And I'm sure his father, Hezekiah, read those scriptures and shared them with his family as well. So he just forgot. He chose to forget, to set aside the holiness of God. And so the boy king grew up to be the longest reigning and the most wicked king Judah ever had. Why? Because that one day, whenever that day was, as the king, he turned his back on the word of God. And he turned his back on God himself. And he would become that wicked king. We see here, as we read, that his mother's name was Hephzibah, and that her name means, my delight is in her. And here we see that Manasseh, he did evil in the sight of the Lord, bringing in the abominations of other nations, bringing again, reliving the history of this abominable people that God said needed to be pushed out of the land, destroyed. He brings this up, and here is this mom. There's always that mom, isn't there? There's always the parent, the heartbreak, the pain that children sometimes put us through. And here is this wonderful woman. My delight is in her. Here we see that no doubt she's probably suffering for their children's bad decisions. And this couldn't be even, I mean, I can just imagine this woman, this mother of this son who was born through the blessing of her husband being able to live those extra 15 years, just having a broken heart. I believe Manasseh was, as I said, raised by godly parents. And I believe also that they spoke to him about the Lord and the scriptures. But he allowed the world to affect him. He allowed the world to affect him to do evil and not good. He looked more at the world than at God. Their prescription for life. And this is what he did. He decided to walk not after his father Hezekiah, nor after King David. But it says they're after the nations that God judged in the past. Is he forgetting that? Is he forgetting that the nations that God judged? I mean, you know, you think about it, and he's not in his right mind. What is he going after the world? Why is he listening to the world? He's going after the way his grandfather ruled. He's going after the nations. He's going after the evilness, even furthering out in the reign of Ahab, who was a very wicked king. So, interesting grounding there in this study. Look at verse 3. And in verse 3 it says, "For he," speaking of Manasseh, "rebuilt the high places which Hezekiah his father had destroyed. He raised up the altars for Baal, and he made a wooden image, as Ahab, king of Israel, had done. And he worshiped all the hosts of heaven." Wow. I mean, we could just stop right there. This is detailing all the wickedness and the works that he was involved in as he began to reign, as he was able to make decisions. Manasseh undoes all the good Hezekiah had done. How sad. How sad for that. Baal worship was celebrated, as you know, by the grossest and reckless activities of idolatry. You can read those for yourself. It says he worshiped all the host of heaven and served them. What is the host of heaven? The host of heaven is, you could say, all of astrology and the zodiac and the horoscope, or I call it the horoscope. I hope nobody's here reading the horoscope. I hope you're not just looking at the newspaper. Well, let me just... No, man, don't dabble in that stuff. It's a horror to do that. Because you didn't start. You just start to look, and after a while, you're digging into it deeply. A Christian should not be involved in those things. They served and perverted the creation over the Creator. They looked up, they saw the creation, and then they began to name the stars and getting into the zodiac and the astrology. We're not talking about astronomy. We're talking about astrology here. And he built the altars, and notice it says he built altars in verse 4 in the house of the Lord. In the house of the Lord. You know, you can do some bad things, but don't mess with God's house. And don't mess with God's people. But, I mean, this guy is just, he's unbridled. He's out of control. He's just ruling as a regular pagan would rule. He put these pagan altars in a temple there. He says there in verse 4 building the altars in the house of the Lord, of which the Lord had said, "In Jerusalem I will put my name." Imagine that. I will put my name there. I chose Jerusalem. I chose this tribe to be the priests. It is there where my glory would be. And he just went ahead and started building these altars. Verse 5, it says, "And he built altars for all the host of heaven and the two courts of the house of the Lord." Now, the temple of Solomon had two courts, an inner and an outer. The outer court was for the people to worship, to come and worship the Lord. And the inner court, of course, was for the priests, the Levites, to offer sacrifices for the people unto the Lord, for them to worship as well, to worship in duty, to worship in service unto the Lord. And here Manasseh took it and perverted it and ruined it with grotesque idols, replacing the holiness of the temple for a blasphemous place for people to come and blaspheme the name of the Lord. Verse 6, notice this, he says in verse 6, he says, also he made his son pass through the what? The fire. Practiced soothsaying. Used witchcraft. Consulted spiritists and mediums. Imagine that. He did much evil in the sight of the Lord to provoke him to anger. He was really going after God, wasn't he? He was really putting his finger in the face of God. He wanted to provoke God. That's a dangerous place to be, friend. It's a dangerous, reckless place to be. It says he made his son, again, 2 Chronicles 32 says, sons, plural, pass through the fire. Manasseh sacrificed his own sons to the Canaanite god, who was worshipped, as we've told you before, by burning babies alive in the red hot arms of a statue of Molech in the valley of Hinnom. It was there where they would bang the drums so it would drown out the cries of the babies, the weeping of the babies being burned alive. And so it would drown out the conscience of the one offering these children. How far can man go? Of course, we know nothing has changed today. We're a little bit more sophisticated in it, more clinical, more medical, but nothing has changed. I know I always say this, but it's true. Sin takes you further than you want it to go and keeps you longer than you want to stay. Look how deep this man is in sin. Look how deep now the nation is. All back, tore down everything Hezekiah rebuilt or tore down himself and rebuilt it. All the evilness, all the pagan altars, the high places, turned the temple into a blasphemous place. People just shaking their head, going by the temple, just shaking their head, or they're over there engaging in the grotesque worship of these idols. It says he practiced soothsaying, used witchcraft, which I was reading involved different types of drugs, peyote and the different types of these stimulants that they would take because their conscience, they still had a conscience. So they have to sear their conscience. And how do they sear it? They sear it through drugs. They sear it through, you know, witchcraft. And consulted spiritists and mediums. Oh, Satan is alive and well in these courts, in these altars. Demonic beings, satanic activities all involved because he's opened it up. This king has opened it up. Manasseh has opened it up. What's interesting is he really wanted to put his finger in the face of God and provoking him. And what's when you begin to read the scriptures, what Manasseh did was the exact opposite of what God, through the pen of Moses, commanded him not to be done. Again, where? In Deuteronomy, in the second law. Turn to Deuteronomy 18. Go left in your Bible, Deuteronomy 18. And this is just a great Bible study, just building you up. There's a great finish at the end. You'll be surprised. Deuteronomy 18:10. Look at there. There should not be found among you anyone who makes his son or his daughter pass through what? The fire. Or one who practices witchcraft or soothsayer. Or one who interprets omens or sorcerer. You don't think Manasseh knew the scriptures? He knew the scriptures. He's doing the exact opposite of what God said not to do. Look at verse 11. Or one who conjures spells or medium or spiritist or one who calls up the dead. For all who do these things are an abomination to the Lord. And because of these abominations, the Lord your God drives them out before you. You shall be blameless before the Lord your God. He's not blameless. He's engaging in these things. He's putting his finger in God's face, if I can say. You know people like that. You know, challenging God and provoking him, you know. And this is exactly what Manasseh is doing. Again, look at the latter portion there. Back to 2 Kings 21, it says, he did much evil in the sight of the Lord to provoke him to anger. Manasseh accomplished his goal, to anger God unto wrath. And now, here we see, he continues in verse 7. He says, he even set a carved image of Asherah that he had made in the house of which the Lord had said to David and Solomon, his son, in this house and in Jerusalem, which I have chosen out of all the tribes of Israel, I will put my name forever. Imagine that.
1: 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This program is a production of Calvary Chapel Fredericksburg here in Fredericksburg, Virginia. We study through the Bible chapter by chapter and verse by verse so that we can learn exactly what God has to say to us in every word. The book of 2 Kings may be bleak because we don't get to see a happy ending of the people of Israel returning to the Lord. However, we see many examples of kings who recognized the mistakes of their predecessors and turned the nation's face back toward God. When we look at this world today, we see plenty of chaos and destruction all around us, and thousands of political leaders who want nothing to do with God's word. However, we know that our God is a merciful God, and if the world's leaders recognize the error of their ways and turn back to the Lord, He will bless this world once again. 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
1: There is a war going on. It is a spiritual war. A war between truth and lies. Only one thing cuts through all lies and opinions. It is God's word. It is God's sword.
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3: Only eat the animals that have a split hoof and they chew the cud. Those are clean. Don't eat the animal on land if it has a split hoof but doesn't chew the cud. If it chews the cud but it doesn't have a split hoof. Like a swine. We know what none of them would know and what no one in the human race would know. From the introduction of sin all the way through human history until the work of Dr. Joseph Lister, Louis Pasteur, 1860s, all through the history of the world until the 1860s, and even before the invention of the microscope, nobody knew. What were these invisible things that make us sick? God knew. And it would turn out, after we discover these things, and after we finally develop a microscope, we can recognize now the wisdom of God, that every one of those things God said don't eat were prone to microbial, either parasitic or bacterial infections. So consider that if they just eat what God says eat, among the fish likewise, don't eat the bottom feeder. So God invites them to a certain diet. If they'll trust him and obey that, they will be free of sickness. If they deal with infections and infectious material, if they follow the laws of cleanliness, they will be so spared. Add one more thing to that, and that is the symbol of the covenant that God has invited them to that requires every single male to lose the unneeded skin on the end of his reproductive organ. That also plays in. That also became a significant hygiene issue, sparing them all kinds of infections and infant mortality that would result from that. When you consider the wisdom of God delivered to them through the law, then you understand. God said, I do this, keep this covenant, and I will spare you. He is into sparing us trouble. And we are into ignoring that, unfortunately, and receiving trouble. You may remember, some of you were old enough to watch the transition in America, where health classes in our public schools used to just lay out the information about sexually transmitted diseases and unplanned pregnancies and all of those things. It changed politically. The data didn't change. But how the data was to be presented changed. And they started in the 1980s really just driving this whole safe sex concept and saying, no, we can't keep them from having sex like they're all just animals, because that's what they've taught them they are. They're going to have sex. All we can do is just try to get them to do this safe. Well, I'm going to tell you something. There are things you do with your body, no matter what latex you employ, it's not safe, it's destructive. Any attempt to use the body in an unnatural way, using an exit that is not an entrance, which is now commonly done and encouraged by your public schools, it's encouraged. Meanwhile, all the diseases, including HPV, you know, the human papillomavirus, is killing a lot of ladies from these practices that have been encouraged. When you use a layer of latex, a condom, and they call that safe, it's not safe. It's only maybe a little less dangerous. But this is like saying, I got a revolver and I'm going to play Russian roulette. Do I want to do this with one bullet or three? Or four, five, or six? It's still dangerous. Physically speaking, the notion that you can practice what is, you know, outside the will of God and that you're going to be protected by a little latex shield is flawed. very flawed. And there is no way that you can engage in sin without damaging the soul, because we're not just a body. So anyway, I want to remind you that disease has been massively multiplied in a culture that no longer encourages abstinence from sex, but instead promotes a safe sex message, is killing its own people. A culture that tells its kids, go on, do all these things you want to do, just wear a condom, lies to them and sets them up for disease and infection. There is wisdom to doing things God's way. So he says, in again, the 15th verse, I will spare you. I'll take away from you all sickness. Verse 16, you shall consume all the peoples whom Yahweh your God will give over to you. I shall not pity them, nor shall you serve their gods, for that would be a snare to you. If you say in your heart, these nations are more numerous than I, how can I dispossess them? You shall not be afraid of them. You shall well remember what Yahweh your God did to Pharaoh and to all Egypt, the great trials which your eyes saw, and the signs and the wonders and the mighty hand, and the outstretched arm by which Yahweh your God brought you out. So shall Yahweh your God do to all the people, the peoples of whom you are afraid. Moreover, Yahweh your God will send the hornet against them until those who remain and hide themselves from you perish. So God, Moses said, he's the God of creation, and he will employ a bug army. He has resources, and he will use them on your side. We'll read later in Scripture that God actually does. He employs the hornets. In verse 21, you shall not dread them, for Yahweh your God is in your midst, a great and fearsome God. Yahweh your God will clear away these nations before you. Look at this. Little by little, you will not be able to put an end to them quickly, lest the wild beasts become too numerous for you. This land, not good for it to be uninhabited. So this is going to be an incremental process. Ladies and gentlemen, surely you've experienced the incremental nature of taking the promised land in your own life. It hasn't been overnight. Maybe big gains were made initially, and then it slowed down. Us trying to grow, change, and take the promised land? No, it will be, for all of us, incremental. All growth is for us. Isn't it amazing what happens with our children? Well, actually, not just the children. But when we don't see people for a while, then we see them. We didn't witness the incremental growth of our nephews or our grandkids. And then you see them and go, oh my goodness, look how much you've grown. Or some of our friends, us men, look how much you've grown. You've gotten wider. You've been eating very well. And you didn't see the increments. And it stands out to you. Or conversely, look how much weight you've lost. We're shocked by it because we didn't see the incremental gains or losses. And so it is, it kind of stands out to us. It is that way spiritually sometimes. And sometimes you'll not see somebody for a while. They've been away, but they've been with the Lord. You run into them and you'll marvel at how much they've grown, how much more like Christ they are, how much more in control they are. Incremental growth is, in fact, how most of our spiritual life is going to gain. Verse 23, but Yahweh your God will give them over before you and will throw them into great confusion until they are destroyed. And he will give their kings into your hands so that you will make their names perish from under heaven. No man will be able to stand before you until you have destroyed them. The graven images of their gods you are to burn with fire. You're not to covet the silver or the gold that is on them, nor take it for yourselves, lest you be snared by it, for it is an abomination to Yahweh your God. An abomination. Look at verse 26. You shall not bring an abomination into your house and become devoted to destruction like it. You shall utterly detest it, and you shall utterly abhor it, for it is devoted to destruction. So maybe you're not familiar with the word abomination. It is an offense. It is offensive. It is so offensive that it won't be tolerated. There are things that are to God an abomination. And an idol is that. It's so offensive. So don't take any of those. Are any of you guys ever watch cat videos with your grandkids? I do. Cats are weird. House cats, you never know. I did not know until YouTube showed me that there are cats that will retch and yak. If you there's one cat, he offered a little piece of broccoli, smells it. You seen that one? Turns away and goes, it's repulsive. I don't know why that cracks me up, but it does. You never know with these cats. They're all unique. But it's really funny to see that involuntary thing happen. It's even funnier when it happens and it's your friends. It's funnier when it's a guy. You've seen any of those videos of new dads trying to do a diaper and they can't get through it, trying to change the diaper of their own offspring. And they're like, I can't. Well, that is very funny. That is hysterical. When something is so ugly, you can't look at it. When it's so vile, you can't smell it without an involuntary wretch. That is an abomination. There are things that solicit that reaction from the Creator. He says it's an abomination. Trust him on that. Chapter 8, verse 1, the entire commandment that I'm commanding you today, you should be careful to do that you may live and multiply and go in and possess the land which Yahweh swore to give to your fathers. You should remember all the way which Yahweh, your God, has led you in the wilderness these 40 years, that he might humble you, testing you to know what is in your heart, whether you would keep his commandments or not. And he humbled you and let you be hungry and fed you with manna, which you did not know, nor did your fathers know. Nobody had ever seen manna before. And God provided it, right? That he might make you know that man does not live by bread alone, but by everything that proceeds out of the mouth of Yahweh. Does that ring a bell? Pause your reading. That ought to ring a bell for the New Testament. In Matthew chapter 4 tells us how our Lord, our King, was led into the wilderness, the desert, to be tested by the devil. And when he responds to the tests of the devil, he responds with passages from this review. So this is not insignificant. The Son of God responds by drawing out the sword of the Spirit, using it against Satan. He quoted this. 40 days and 40 nights, he's eaten nothing. A lean man was led out there with no reserves. And he has not eaten for 40 days. 40 days. And afterward, he is struck with the hunger that is connected to starvation. The tempter comes along patronizingly. Look at you. Listen, you got to do something. You're dying. If you're the son, or since you're the son, command these stones be made into bread. Take matters into your own hands and do this. And the Son of God responded, quoting those very words. It is written, man shall not live by bread alone, but by every word that proceeds out of the mouth of Yahweh. This whole review has got some seriously significant scripture. Verse 4, in this review, Moses says to the Israelites who've lived 40 years in the wilderness, he said, your clothing did not wear out on you, nor did your foot swell these 40 years. Thus you shall know in your heart that Yahweh your God was disciplining you just as a man disciplines his son. So you shall keep the commandments of Yahweh your God to walk in his ways and to fear him. For Yahweh your God is bringing you into a good land, a land of brooks, of water, of fountains, and springs flowing forth in valleys and hills, a land of wheat and barley, of vines and fig trees and pomegranates, a land of olive oil and honey, a land where you will eat food without scarcity, in which you will not lack anything. A land whose stones are iron and out of whose hills you can dig copper. So you will eat and be satisfied, and you shall bless Yahweh your God for the good land which he has given you. Beware, lest you forget Yahweh your God by not keeping his commandments and his judgments and his statutes which I'm commanding you today. Lest you eat and are satisfied and build good houses and live in them, and your herds and your flocks multiply, and your silver and your gold multiply, and all that you have multiplies, and your heart becomes lifted up, and you forget Yahweh your God who brought you out from the land of Egypt out of the house of slavery. He led you through the great and fearsome wilderness with its fiery serpents and scorpions and thirsty ground where there was no water. He brought water for you out of the rock of flint. In the wilderness he fed you manna, which your fathers did not know, that he might humble you and that he might test you to do good for you in the end. Unless you say in your heart, my power and the might of my hand made me this wealth. You shall remember Yahweh your God, for he, it is he, who is giving you the power to make wealth. I want you to look at verse 18. That he may confirm his covenant, which he swore to your fathers, as it is this day. Now it will be, if you ever forget Yahweh your God, and walk after other gods and serve them and worship them, I testify against you, that you will surely perish. Like the nations that Yahweh makes to perish before you. So you shall perish because you would not listen to the voice of Yahweh, your God. I want you to consider the 18th verse. In this whole context here where God is saying, watch out, be on your guard against this. Be on your guard against coming into all this prosperity and then forgetting God. Or thinking you did it yourself. He warns against it. Why? Because we're prone to forget. And it's like the worst thing for us is good times and ease and prosperity. Those are the times we tend to not thrive spiritually. And then when we have trouble, then we're praying a lot, remembering God, making deals, repenting, taking care of things. It shouldn't be that way, but that's how we all are, just like them. But here in the 18th verse, he said, you shall remember Yahweh your God, for it is he who is giving you the power to make wealth. Now, in the same way, listen to me, in the same way, I said from the previous chapter, there's a sort of a spiritual and a natural, a supernatural and natural combination of things at work. Just as it was with regard to sickness and being spared sickness. There was divine protection on one hand, but there was also their obligation to apply the law and avoid things that will make them sick. Same way here. When it comes to wealth and prosperity, there's an element of that that is divine blessing, favor, God setting things up for you. Then there's another whole aspect of that that is simply a matter of applying the wisdom of the law of God, not stealing. Not coveting, not lying, but being honest, doing business in a way that you can actually create a culture and a climate where people can prosper because they're not ripping each other off. I'm telling you, it's hard to do business. You can't imagine what it's like in a culture where everyone is crooked and everyone is dishonest. Go just about anywhere in Africa. Try to do business. No such culture as the one that was created here by Scripture exists there. And everyone, everywhere, all the time is trying to rip you off. Every builder you hire will charge you for so many bags of concrete, but only use half of them while he's selling the other half. You'll have an inferior product. You'll have weak concrete. I'm telling you. This is one of the things that Vishal Mangalwadi addresses in his book, The Book That Made Your World. I continue to reference it all the time. A culture is created by biblical thinking. When you realize God is watching, you have an obligation vertical. You have an obligation that's horizontal to your fellow man. You're going to love God. You're going to love your neighbor as yourself. That's what you're commanded to do. God's watching. When you conduct business in that kind of climate, people can prosper, people can bless, and they all do it together. It's an amazing reality. So it's not magical. There are people. There's a real sick branch of what is called Christianity that is always harping on wealth and prosperity. They act like this verse is just like the ultimate gospel. God is the one who gives you the power to make wealth. It's not like that. But if you just be honest and wise, work hard, and we all do it together, it's an amazing thing how the tide lifts everyone. They have another interesting sociological observation has been made over the decades. It's been published. You can dig into it yourself if you wish. But there is a reality that happens to people when they come to Christ. When people become a Christian, generally they experience an upward move economically, most people. But it is almost always attributed to the application of wisdom. So they're no longer wasting. They're no longer out blowing all their money on the weekend. They're not going to the casino. Instead, they're making wise decisions, wise investments. They're practicing stewardship, and they become part of a church family. They back each other up. They help each other out. It's amazing the application of wisdom. And there, listen to this one. There's no greater demonstration of wisdom than two people marrying and staying there. You want economic ruin? Divorce. And then do it again. And it spreads. You lose all momentum. You lose so much. And listen, that's just one aspect of it. That's the financial, economic reality. You'd be amazed at how much money you save just going out to eat because there's no wine on your tab. I encourage it. And so in this section here, just as it was with God saying, I will keep all the diseases off. There's a supernatural aspect of that, and there's a very natural aspect of just applying wisdom. Do you hear me this morning? When it comes to, does that mean God wants everybody to be wealthy? It's not what he's saying. But as a nation, you can in fact make wealth if you live honesty and biblical wisdom. Chapter 9, verse 1. Hear, O Israel! Exclamation point. You're crossing over the Jordan today to go into dispossess nations greater, mightier than you, great cities fortified to heaven, a people great and tall, the sons of the Anakim, whom you know and of whom you have heard it said, who can stand before the sons of Anak? Everything right there that Moses just said is almost a word-for-word quote from the 10 spies that four decades earlier came back and told everybody, we can't take this land. It's got cities with walls of all the way to heaven. It's got giants. And here, Moses says, all right, there's a reality to some of that. So, verse 3, you shall know today that it is Yahweh your God who is crossing over before you as a consuming fire. He will destroy them, and he will subdue them before you so that you may dispossess them and make them perish quickly, just as Yahweh has spoken to you. Do not say in your heart, when Yahweh your God has driven them out before you, saying, because of my righteousness, Yahweh has brought me in to possess this land. But it is because of the wickedness of these nations that Yahweh is dispossessing them before you. Now, that's an important point right there. Moses delivers. Don't even say it in your heart. It's because I was so righteous that God did this. And his statement is, no, it's not that you're so righteous, is that they are so wicked that the judgment of God is upon them. That's why he's driving them out. So keep a humble heart. Remember the same for all of us. We are saved not because we're good, but because God is good. We've responded to his goodness. We're not saved by works. We're saved to do good works. We're saved by God's grace.
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0: There's a church for every flavor out there. But I pose to you, the best church is the church of Jesus Christ, who teaches you the truth. And oftentimes it's not what you want to hear, but it is so valuable you need. You need to hear that truth, and you need to repent of that, and you need to turn from your ways. But my God allows me to do X, Y, and Z. Well, okay, but now you're out of his presence.
1: 2 Corinthians 3:12 tells us, since we have such hope, we use great boldness of speech. 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With that, let's open up to the book of Luke for another message of Boldly Speaking Radio. You might be on the lookout for that ideal church to call home, the one where the pastor's message really resonates with what you believe is right. But is your heart humble enough to hear the truth? If that's the case, Pastor Ron wants you to know that the best church is the one that shares the truth with you, Jesus Christ. What really counts is hearing the reality about sin and realizing how important it is to repent through Jesus. Are you open enough to listen and take in the truth of the gospel? Now let's join Pastor Ron in the book of Luke chapter 4 for today's edition of Boldly Speaking.
0: Jesus doesn't have chapter and verse. They didn't have chapter and verse back then. Here we have it for ourselves, and we'll turn to it in a minute. But it's Jesus reading this section of Scripture, verse 18 and 19. The Spirit of the Lord was upon me because he had anointed me to preach the gospel to the poor, and he has sent me to heal the brokenhearted, to proclaim the liberty to the captives, recover the sight of the blind, and to set at liberty those who are oppressed, to proclaim the acceptable year of the Lord. Pretty wonderful, isn't it? Great passage. Well, let's read it for ourselves. Let's turn to Isaiah chapter 61. Isaiah 61. If you don't want to turn, I'll just read it to you. The Spirit of the Lord is upon me because the Lord has anointed me to preach good tidings, or the good news, to the poor. He has sent me to heal the brokenhearted, to proclaim liberty to the captives and the opening of the prisons to those who are bound, to proclaim the acceptable year of the Lord. Now, what is next? There it is. It's a comma. I'm going to read it, and then we'll hopefully my mind will tell me to come back to it. It says, and the day of vengeance of our God to comfort those who mourn. But Jesus doesn't read the day of vengeance of our God. He stops, turn back to Luke, your finger should already be there, and he, verse 20, closes the book. Jesus determined what he was reading and then what would be applicable to them. Before we get to that, let's just see the ministry of what Isaiah the prophet was speaking about. And at this time, the rabbis knew that this was a messianic section of Scripture, which means they knew that this applied to the coming Messiah. Note with me, it says, and

Men love darkness rather than light. Do you know the most recorded miracle is that Jesus gave sight to the blind? Doesn't mean that it was the miracle he did the most. It just means it was the most recorded miracle that he did. He loved to open up the eyes of the blind. And then he said, to set at liberty those who are oppressed. Again, sin oppresses its victims. And we are so thankful that Jesus came to set us free. Verse 19, to proclaim the acceptable year of the Lord. This was a new time in mankind's history. This is God now dealing with man in a separate situation, which is, okay, this was the Old Testament. All of that Old Testament was pointing towards that Messiah would come to be the Lamb of God. And now it's not by works that you are saved. It is by grace, but also faith. We believe that. I mean, how many of you have seen Jesus? Right? So there is the faith aspect of that. Jesus said to Thomas, Thomas, blessed are you that you see and believe, but blessed are those who will come later, I'm paraphrasing the later, who will not see me and yet believe. Do you know that you're blessed more than Thomas? You're like, ha ha, Thomas. He says, the acceptable year of the Lord. But that comma is there. He stops and he closes the book. And I imagine, as we'll see the scene, that they marvel. And they do marvel. But I believe that they're marveling because their view of Messiah is not what Jesus is. And as we'll see, most of the time, people, when they come to God, they have their own idea of what Messiah should be rather than what the Bible says Messiah should be. This is what it should be. Would you note with me that he does not come bringing vengeance of the Lord? Oh, he is. The lamb first, then that lion is coming, the lion of the tribe of Judah. And as we've been studying on Wednesday night, talking about the tribulation period and the end times, that God is going to pour his wrath upon a Christ-rejecting world. Well, that comma, ready for it, is the rapture of the church. And when the church is gone, that comma gets removed, and now we're going to see the vengeance of the Lord. But not now. Not yet. Then he closed the book, verse 20, and he gave it back to the attendant, and he sat down, and the eyes of all of those who were in the synagogue were fixed upon him. Now, this is why I really encourage you guys to go to Israel, because when we go to Israel, there's a place called the Nazareth Village. We discovered it a couple of times ago, and it's really amazing. They really try to put you in the day of Jesus. But one of the coolest things they have there is a replica of a synagogue of the day of Jesus. It's a real intimate feel to the synagogue. So I want you to put yourself in the position of sitting there on the day that Jesus is there, that he would stand up, he would read the section, and then he would sit down and he would teach. I love this. I don't know where we got the idea that the pastor stands, so next week, no chairs, I'm getting a stool. I've had it. And actually, you see in the Gospels where it says, and Jesus sat, because the sitting was the position of the teacher. Well, all the eyes are on him. Why? Because he didn't finish the sentence. And they're marveling at what he is about to say here. Verse 21, this is his whole message. I know some of you are like, Pastor, if you could give some of these messages, I think I might give more. Today, this scripture is fulfilled in your hearing. That was his entire message. Short, to the point, and it was truthful, which was this. Everything I just read in verse 18 and 19 to the comma is being fulfilled right now before your eyes. When John gets thrown in jail, John the Baptist, and he's rightfully so a little bummed out. Like, I'm sitting here in jail, and aren't we supposed to have a Messiah that's kicking? Even John didn't know who Messiah truly was. And what did Jesus say? Hey, go tell John that the eyes of the blind have been opened. He is quoting this. John, go reread the Old Testament, and you'll see how Messiah was and what he was supposed to do. So Jesus tells them right here that this scripture has been fulfilled in your hearing. Now, hometown boy,
come back to Nazareth. They've heard all these things going on about him doing miracles. He stands up. He goes,

0: he reads a section, he sits down and says, and today it's fulfilled in your presence. What did Jesus just declare? That he is God, that he is the Word, and it is on. Right? Now, what are they thinking? This is wonderful. Finally, he's going to kick the Romans out. Oh, but that's not what the Messiah came to do. We just read what the Messiah came to do. The vengeance portion, which would be the kicking out of the Romans, he didn't say that. So now, what is going on? Well, verse 22 tells us. So all bore witness of him, and they marveled at the gracious words which he proceeded out of his mouth. And they said, isn't this Joseph's son? We're going to see one of the most dangerous things about religion, and the example that we'll see here with Nazareth, is that you can get so familiar with Jesus, you don't even know who he really is. Well, that's their problem. Think about Jesus for a minute. I mean, guys, lay aside his divinity for a minute. I just want to show his humanity. Remember, fully God, fully man. Let's just look at his humanity. How bummed is he? How grieved to go into his hometown, see all the people he knew growing up, all of his loved ones, and they're going to do what they are about to do. How that must have been, and how cutting the statement is of, isn't this Joseph's son? How cutting that must have been. Well, Jesus is about to school them, and I say, rock on, verse 23. He says, you will surely say this proverb to me, physician, heal yourself. Whatever we've heard and done in Capernaum, you do also in this country. And the idea here was they would often say, physician, heal yourself of what you're healing somebody else. But Jesus takes it further. And don't you hate it when God knows all your thoughts sitting in the, it's like, who told him? I didn't tell him. You told him. See, in their mind, they were thinking, we're coming here today to see some great miracles, some great signs. Something great is going to happen. And you know what happened? Just a Bible study. Gosh, another Bible study. It's like boring all the time with this guy. They wanted something else. What happens when people come to church? What happens when people come to this church and they hear a boring Bible study? They wanted something else. They wanted something big. They wanted to feel something. The music didn't do X, Y, and Z, or they weren't greeted by somebody, and they get all bent out of shape. Now, don't do what they're about to do. We'll see that in a second. But Jesus says, you came to see something. I came to teach you something. By the way, you do a careful study of the life of Jesus' ministry, you will note that he teaches more than he heals. And I love that. Because we're always looking for the sign, and Jesus says, yeah, that's good, but, you know, you really need to feed this. Well, he says, surely I say to you, no prophet is accepted in his own country. Another gospel says a prophet is not without honor except in his own town. Now, this has great significance to me because this is one of the verses that the Lord showed me early on in ministry, that I would have to leave my hometown because I would not be as effective for God in Napa as I would be in Myrtle Beach. And I'm thankful that I escaped California and that I am here. And I knew that because I knew what Jesus had gone through in his hometown, where everybody is so familiar with you and you grew up with them, but they can't see past Joseph's son. Do you see that? They can't see past that. And so oftentimes ministers have to move to a place where no one knows them. He said here now, verse 25, but I say to you truly, don't you love how Jesus always says the truth? The problem is, we don't want the truth. But Jesus always gives us the truth. He says, truly, many widows were in Israel in the days of Elijah. And when the heavens were shut up for 3.5 years, there was a great famine throughout all the land. But none of them to Elijah was sent, except for Zarephath in the region of Sidon, to a woman who was a widow. And there were many lepers in the day of Israel in the time of Elisha the prophet. And none of them were cleansed except for Naaman the Syrian. Again, Jesus cites two incidents or two accounts in the Old Testament where God's prophets were sent not to the Jewish people because of their unbelief, but God sent them to the Gentiles. Now we're going to see this just sends them into a fervor. Why? Because in this time, in the Jewish mind, the place of a woman, a Gentile, and a leper were at the bottom of the social ladder. And Jesus just elevated three above the Jewish people. We're going to see their reaction. Jesus points them to their failure in the Old Testament, and he is about to say to them, and that is what is about to happen now. Because you Jews, like everyone else, are not learning from history. Remember, we're doomed to repeat it if we don't learn from it. So here we have the Jewish people. They want Messiah in their way. They want God in their way. It's the Christian that wants the buffet Christianity. I have a little bit of this, but that love your neighbor, that doesn't do well with me. I get indigestion when I have a little of that. I love that grace thing, but I don't really want to give. I'll let someone else do. And so they pick what they want out of God, but you can't do that because God is still God. And here is this wonderful example of Jesus showing up in his hometown, and they want something else. Why? The truth is standing, or better yet, sitting right in your midst. But because men love darkness rather than light, and they want their God. Do you know that you can go to, well, you'll find a church where you can basically live however you want and you won't be convicted? There's a church for every flavor out there. But I pose to you, the best church is the church of Jesus Christ, who teaches you the truth. And oftentimes, it's not what you want to hear, but it is so valuable, you need to hear it. You need to hear that truth, and you need to repent of that, and you need to turn from your ways. But my God allows me to do X, Y, and Z. Well, okay. But now you're out of his presence because you chose your lifestyle rather than what the Bible would say. So I love this, how Jesus schools them. Well, of course, the reaction's going to be it all fell down in repentance and surrendered their life to Jesus. Isn't that what it says? So all those in the synagogue, when they heard these things, they were filled with wrath. I mean, I get people mad, but can you imagine this? All of them in the temple, they were mad. Good old dead guy once said, people love truth when it enlightens them, but they hate truth when it accuses them. Doesn't that sound like the world today? Oh, they love it when it feeds into what they want and their lifestyle, but the moment it shines light, when you're around your family and friends, look at the veins that pop out of their head. Remember, you and I are light bearers of Jesus. And you wonder why people get so angry. I mean, they're violent. We're going to see how violent people can get. But they get, you say Jesus or you talk about their lifestyle that maybe it's not biblical or it's not pleasing to the Lord. They start getting, you know, physically angry at you. You wonder why? Jesus, he got it first. Remember, we are not above our master. If they persecuted Jesus, they're going to persecute us. Everything you see happening here happens to us. So don't be surprised. And by the way, by the closest people in your life. I know that bums you out. It bums me out. What you need to pray is that, Lord, that you would bring somebody in their life to share that good news. Because for the most part, they won't hear it from you. You need to know that today. For the most part, your family members don't get saved because of you. They get saved because of somebody else. That happened in my own life. My brother would speak to me, hey, gotta come back to church, come back. It was another guy in the bar. Shocking, I worked in a bar. Like, now it's all coming together, Pastor. All those pieces. It was another guy. If you can believe this, I worked in a bar. I was a DJ. There was a bartender that night in there. It was a new guy. And I don't want to give any ideas to kids, but after the bar closed, we would always go to Denny's because it was the only thing open. Well, you're working, and it was 3 a.m, so we went to get something to eat. Here's this other guy. Never met him. New bartender. Start talking about the Bible right there. I called my brother when I got home. I have to ask him about that. I don't even know what time it was, 4 or 5 a.m. Said, I'm coming to church. Took somebody outside of the influence in my own life to bring me back. You need to remember that. So pray that God would bring somebody else. Well, they're filled with wrath. Well, what do people do when they're filled with wrath? Well, they don't go to anger management school. Verse 29, and they rose up and thrust him. That word thrust in the Greek means to lay hands upon. Now, how about you, but I want to see this video of the dude who's laying a hold of God. And he's like, oh, my bad, I didn't know you were God. Think about it. They laid hold of the Creator, and he allowed them. He could have burned them up right there. Like, go away. And then poof. He allowed them to physically remove him. That's huge to me. That someone would be able to lay their hands upon God and say, I don't want you in my life and I don't want you in my temple. Revelation 3:20 says, behold, I stand at the door and knock. He's talking to the Laodicean church. It's a church that Jesus is not a part of anymore. He's outside. They lay hold of Jesus and they pushed him outside. How dare we ever lay hands upon God? But we do it all the time, and people do it all the time. Well, let's see what they do. They thrust him out of the city and they led him to the brow of the hill on which their city was built. And if you go to Israel with us, you'll see we have to climb this kind of windy road to go up to Nazareth. And so they're going to throw him off of the cliff. Now, how is Messiah supposed to die? By crucifixion. Is Messiah supposed to die by getting thrown off a cliff? No. Nothing's ever going to happen to Jesus until he's on that cross. His Father will not allow him to be executed in a way other than the cross. How about you? But this I really want to see. Then, verse 30, he just passed through the midst of them and went on his way. I mean, think about the two guys that are holding him. Then all of a sudden it's like, hey, where'd that guy go? We had a guy right here. Where'd he go? And Jesus is through the whole midst of the people. The most tragic thing about this historical account is that Jesus will never come back to Nazareth. It's not recorded that Jesus ever comes back. You see, Genesis says, my spirit, God says, will not always strive with men. Do you know that you can kick God forever out of your life? I mean, think about this. They should have a Jesus billboard. You know how you see, you're driving down the road and you're like, the astronaut John Glenn's from this, or the Senator A is from this hometown? You would think that Nazareth would be stoked. Jesus is from here. The carpenter. Nope. Never came back to the very people that meant the most to him, because they said, we don't want to have anything to do with him, Jesus. You see, we can be so familiar with Jesus that we miss who he is. And Nazareth missed who Jesus really was.
1: 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That's about all we have for today, but we're so happy that you've been a part of our listening audience. It's a gift and an honor to be able to share God's word with you over the radio. This has been Boldly Speaking.

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1: Let's consider a brief overview of four general worldviews: humanism, religious humanism, religion, and biblical Christianity. Humanism rejects God and elevates man. There is no God. Man and nature are the supreme realities. Government and other human institutions take the place of God. Beverly Earls summarizes it this way: humanism is a celebration and a promise. It celebrates the integrity of human reason, responsibility, and compassion, and it promises a satisfying lifestyle that can be counted on. No more deprecation of the human condition, rather an opportunity to remain true to ourselves by having both feet in this world. Humanism is religion come of age. At long last, men, women, and children can find ultimate fulfillment through bringing out the best in humanity for the sake of humanity. Can you see how the idea is to remove God from the picture while achieving human fulfillment and goodness? These ideas might sound good at first, but upon closer examination, they turn out to be nothing short of blasphemy. Religious humanism reduces God and elevates man. God is not self-existent, but only exists in people's minds as whatever each person or belief system defines him to be. Religion redefines God and elevates man. Religion either requires you to follow moral standards and rituals in order to earn entrance into heaven, or teaches you to dig deep inside of yourself to find goodness using religious ideas and structures. Biblical Christianity reveals God and explains man. It tells us who God is and who He is not, and how and why we were here, why there is evil, and how to deal with it, and what happens after death. I challenge you today. Listen to Paul, who said, "All scripture is God-breathed and profitable for teaching, reproof, correction, and training in righteousness."
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1: So, we do our very best to try and really track and keep things in place. 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
2: Welcome to Time in the Word with Pastor Troy Warner of Calvary Chapel in Lynchburg, Virginia. We're so glad you're able to join us for today's verse-by-verse study through the book of 2 Kings. This message will be part of a study covering 2 Kings 11 and 12. We turn our attention to the southern kingdom in this story as we see the fallout of the destruction of the house of Ahab in the northern kingdom by Jehu. At this time, Athaliah, who is the daughter of Ahab and Jezebel, but the queen of the southern kingdom, consolidates her own power by striking down the entire house of the king. Only one is saved, that's the young prince Joash, who is eventually brought forward after a couple years and restored to the throne as a young man. It's one of those amazing stories, one of those amazing historical moments, and it also shows us God's faithfulness even when we think all hope is lost. Let's open our Bibles to the book of 2 Kings and spend time in the Word.
1: We're the Lord's. It changes how we think and live. Also, between the king and the people, and all the people of the land went to the temple of Baal. So, although we hadn't read it previously, we know what Athaliah has been up to for the last year, 6 years. She's been making places of worship down in the southern tribes to worship Baal. It's been eradicated in the north for the most part by Jehu, but she is trying to keep mom and dad's, notorious ways alive. They thoroughly broke it in pieces, its altars and images, and killed Mattan, the priest of Baal, before the altars. And the priest appointed officers over the house of the Lord. Then he took the captains of hundreds, the bodyguards, the escorts, and all the people of the land, and they brought the king down from the house of the Lord and went by the way of the gate of the escorts to the king's house. Then he sat on the throne of the kings. What is that like for a little 7-year-old to do that, you know? So all the people of the land rejoiced, and the city was quiet, for they had slain Athaliah with the sword in the king's house. So this is the covenant that he makes. Jehoiada is not only a great man of God because he protects that last descendant and the lineage of David who could sit upon the throne. But he is also great because he leads the nation in revival. This is a revival. And you know, I find comfort in this. You know, I don't know if you've ever prayed this thought and you think, Lord, send a revival. And then the next thought is, boy, we don't deserve one. We don't deserve it. We're such a mess. There's so many terrible things. And I believe this to be a true statement. It is always the darkest before the revival. And this is borne out here in chapter 11. And so while we certainly do not deserve one, we have not earned one as a nation, I think we can pray if how dark it was for those 6 years before, right? Before the Lord raised up Jehoiada to lead the nation in revival. And what he calls them to is so simple. It's like, listen, let's be the people of the Lord. Let's be the people of Yahweh, not the people of Baal. Let's be the people of Yahweh. That's who we are. Exodus 34:14 says, for you shall worship no other God, for the Lord, or Yahweh, whose name is jealous, is a jealous God. He doesn't want to share worship with anybody. Joshua 24:15, and if it seems evil to you to serve the Lord, choose for yourself this day whom you will serve, whether the gods which your father served that were on the other side of the river, or the gods of the Amorites in whose land you dwell. But as for me and my house, we will serve the Lord. And Jehoiada is picking up on this and says, let's serve the Lord. You can't serve both. Matthew 6:24 says, Jesus says, no one can serve two masters. For either he'll hate the one and love the other, or else be loyal to the one and despise the other. You cannot serve God and mammon. You cannot be double-minded. You cannot have two passions. You cannot have two loyalties. You must either be completely for the Lord, or you're not for the Lord at all. You're like, well, I don't know about that. Well, then you need to read your Bible more. Because the Lord is very clear about this. He wants complete and total devotion. Now, one thing we're going to read about this, and just to kind of pause around that phrase, complete and total devotion. That is what he requires of us, all through Scripture. We're going to read, though, of Jehoash, and he's going to do some good things, but he's also going to do some bad things. But it's going to say that he pretty much was a good guy. And this is often the case among the kings. It's like, this was a pretty good guy, you know? Did this, didn't worship the Baals, but they left the high places. A pretty common description of even the good kings. I think there are only two kings that really made any strong effort, to do this. It was Josiah and Hezekiah. I think the only two kings that really tried to remove the high places. And we'll talk more about that if we have time in a little bit. But listen, it's not that we got to be perfect or God won't receive us at all. We're made perfect in Christ. But it's this idea of, okay, you're following the Lord, but are you determined in your mind that you're going to keep all of this kind of idolatrous stuff in your life, this sinful stuff in your life? Idolatry is just anything you elevate above God. So I'm keeping all these things that have a higher priority in my life than God, but I'm still a Christian. Well, this is what the Lord calls us to do, is decide who we're going to serve. You can't serve them both. This is what Jesus is saying. And Jesus is worthy of our complete and total loyalty. It's not enough to say, I am God's, or we are the people of God, or we're a family that's serving the Lord. There must be fruit that backs up that profession. What is the evidence of your faith? Let's be the people of the Lord. As we're going to go on, we're going to see that their profession, we just read that their profession was backed up by their repentance. They destroyed the temple of Baal. They destroyed the images and the altars, and they destroyed the priests of Baal. They didn't just say it. There was fruit, and this is exactly according to the law of Moses of what they were supposed to do when this was in their presence. And again, you're like, well, that seems kind of harsh. Well, just remember, they were killing babies and offering them up. I don't think you want to be found defending them. They were having some of the most grotesque fertility practices a part of this. I don't know that you really want to be, defending the sexual perverts and child killers. This was the worst of the worst. And so God destroys them and all that. But we need to consider our own walk with the Lord and say, Lord, I am yours. I am your people. I am your son. I am your daughter. This is our family. And here is the fruit of us following you and obeying you and putting you first and not allowing idols to come into our life. And when that happens, there will be fruit. And everybody will be able to see it. So as we move on, we move into chapter 12. And we saw Jehoiada being used to protect Jehoash along with his wife. And now the young king is going to begin to take some action in his reign. It will be both good and bad. Most of the bad is going to be found in 2 Chronicles 24. Again, the companion chapters to his reign. But chapter 12, verse 1, we're going to see a summary of Joash's life and reign in Judah. And we read, in the seventh year of Jehu, Jehoash became king, and he reigned 40 years in Jerusalem. His mother's name was Zibiah of Beersheba. Jehoash did what was right in the sight of the Lord all the days in which Jehoiada the priest instructed him. And if you underline or make notes in your Bible, this is what you do. You need to circle all the days. It's only the days of Jehoiada that he's going to faithfully follow the Lord. As long as uncle was around to speak a word and put some correction into his life, he did the right thing. But as soon as Jehoiada was gone, well, we'll find out. Not so good. So Jehoiada was a man of influence. He was a man that, obviously you would think that, appropriately so, Jehoash would have incredible respect for him and his aunt who protected him all those years. So he did what was right in the sight of God, but the high places were not taken away and the people still sacrificed and burned incense on the high places. So this is problematic. I mean, he reigns for 40 years. But like most of the kings that even did well, these high places remained. So why do these high places remain? Well, the high places were places where, before the temple was built, that you would see the prophets go and worship the Lord. Like, give me an example. We just read an example, Genesis 22. Abraham goes to a high place, Golgotha, and he's going to sacrifice the Lord. He eventually does sacrifice to the Lord with that ram that was caught in the thicket. So there was a righteous way in which they could go to the high places. But once the temple, really the tabernacle and then the temple was established, it's like you don't go to these places anymore. This is where you go. This is where you worship. So there was some tradition that probably was a bit of a holdover, maybe a reason. I'm giving suggestions, so take them as suggestions. There's no place where you can read in Scripture, and these are the reasons why they didn't destroy the high places. But I think that certainly could have had an influence, was the fact that there was some tradition around it. Political caution. How long do you want to live? People really love these high places. And so if you did this and you were the king, it's a good way to fall out of favor with them. There was, of course, spiritual compromise that was happening here as well. I mean, they were worshiping other gods. So it was only, again, Hezekiah and Josiah that were bold enough to make efforts to remove the high places of all the kings. So this is kind of a typical statement. And I think, you know, you think about the high places, it could range from just people unwilling to give up tradition and disobey the Lord all the way to idolatry and obey the Lord. Either way, it's still disobeying the Lord. And, you know, these high places, you think, well, they must have been amazing. No, they're not. I've seen them. You go to Israel, it's like, oh, it's a pile of rocks. That's what it is. And you go to a pile of rocks in a high place, and it's like, that's where they worship. It's not like these. It was nothing like the Solomon of temple. Solomon's temple. It was nothing like that. I mean, so many of them are just like, I mean, they're like this big. They're like from here to there. Some of you have been to Tel Dan, and as you're walking into Tel Dan, there's a couple of, you know, high places. If you go to Megiddo, there in the Jezreel Valley, you'll see this big round place that was Baal worship. Now, of course, there's temples at times too, but quite often, what we're reading about here is they're just little worship sites. There's nothing fancy, and yet it snared them over and over again. So, application. It's important for us to make certain that when we deal with sin in our life, we remove all those that's offensive to God. Allowing little remnants to hang around, because that's what our family does. We just kind of got high places in our family. And if I make a big deal, if I bring this up, it's going to ruin Thanksgiving. You know, it's going to ruin family gatherings. I don't even know if I'll be. And so we will make allowances. Or it's like, well, you know, I am a Christian. I'm a follower of Christ. But, you know, my family, you know, we came out of this religious background. And so I still just kind of, no, you don't do that. But it may be something more like friendships, unhealthy friendships, I should say, or subtle indulgences of the flesh. There are these little high places, and we don't need to let them remain because they will become a snare. Let's keep on reading 2 Kings chapter 12. We pick up at verse 4. We'll take it down to verse 16, and we're going to see some of the work of the king, Jehoash, at the temple. He's going to restore it. And Jehoash said to the priests, all the money of the dedicated gifts that are brought into the house of the Lord, each man's census money and each man's assessment money, and all the money that a man purposes in his heart to bring into the house of the Lord. So there were some set amounts like the census, and there are those other amounts that people would bring in. But there are four different givings that he identified. I'm not going to take the time to explain it, but you know, the minimum amount that a Israelite was to give was every year was 23 1/3%. I know a lot of times you know it's a tithe. That was part of it. But if you add them all up, it's about 23 1/3, which does not touch a lot of these other things that you would have to pay that would go beyond that. So he's touching into some of that money. Verse 5, let the priests take it themselves, each from his constituency, and let them repair the damages of the temple wherever any dilapidation is found. So 6 years of Athaliah, the place has fallen into disrepair, and probably even going before that. Now, it was so by the 23rd year of King Jehoash that the priest had not repaired the damages of the temple. So King Jehoash called Jehoiada the priest and the other priests and said to them, why have you not repaired the damages of the temple? Which everybody goes like, Jehoiada, why didn't you do this? Jehoiada lives to be 130. So it very well may be is like, yeah, I'm just kind of like not having much influence anymore. But he's brought in into the gathering. It says, as they say, now therefore, do not take more money from your constituency, but deliver it for the repairing the damages of the temple. And the priest agreed that they would neither receive more money from the people nor repair the damages of the temple. Then Jehoiada the priest took a chest, bored a hole in its lid, and set it beside the altar on the right side as one comes into the house of the Lord. And the priest who kept the door put there all the money brought into the house of the Lord. So it was, whenever he saw that there was much money in the chest, that the king's scribe and the high priest came up and put it in bags and counted the money that was found in the house of the Lord. Then they gave the money which had been appointed into the hands of those who did the work, who had the oversight of the house of the Lord, and they paid it out to the carpenters, the builders, those who worked on the house of the Lord, to the masons, stone cutters, and for buying timber and hewn stone, to repair the damage of the house of the Lord, and for all that was paid out to repair the temple. However, there were not made for the house of the Lord basins of silver trimmers and sprinkling bowls, trumpets, articles of gold, articles of silver, from the money brought into the house of the Lord. So it's very specific. This is going to just take care of the construction project and the remodeling project. And so they gave it to the men who were repairing the house of the Lord, verse 15. They did not require an account from the men into whose hand they delivered the money to be paid to workmen, for they dealt faithfully. The money from the trespass offerings and the money from the sin offerings was not brought into the house of the Lord. It belonged to the priest. So that's how the priesthood was supported. Everything else that was noted was a way by which they would be able to get the repairs down. So the building is about 125 years or so old at this point. It's been neglected. A plan was started, and yet the priests failed to use those resources properly. It was not properly allocated. And so, in a great move, King Jehoash says, what's going on here, guys? What's happening? Why is this taking place? But to take a moment to bring some application to ourselves, this is the temple of the Lord. This is where the Lord met the people of God. But today, we are the temple of the Lord. We are the temple of the Lord. And so let's do a little appraisal of our lives. And so if you were to begin to look at your life as the temple of the Lord, how would you describe it? Is it a dump? Is it a fixer-upper? Is it a tear-downer? Is it in good condition? Well, it's got good bones but needs a lot of remodeling. Or is it turnkey? What does this look like? So they looked at it and says, this is dilapidated. This is like in need of serious repair. But as you look at your walk with the Lord, as you look at the temple where the Holy Spirit dwells, like right this very second, how is it adorned? Is Jesus comfortable in this temple, or would he be uncomfortable? Are there things that need to be carried out? Thinking about the days of Nehemiah when Tobiah and, was living there in the house of the Lord. It was Tobiah and Sanballat and Geshem, I think. Those three were, triple trouble. And then, one of them, I think it was Tobiah, I could be wrong, that was living in the temple and some of the storehouses. And when Nehemiah came back after going, back to Persia for a visit, and he comes back to Israel and he sees him, he's like, what in the world is going on? And he takes him and he throws him out, and everything is just being thrown out. Nehemiah was a fiery guy. When Nehemiah saw the children of Israel sinning, he ripped out their beards. Ezra was more mild. When he saw the people sinning, he ripped out his own beard. But not Nehemiah. And so Nehemiah comes in there. I mean, it's just like he is stomping mad as he walks in there. And he's throwing this guy out. And all of his stuff is going out. He's cleansing the temple. It was inappropriate. There are things that had come into the temple that did not belong there. And so as we make an assessment of our own life, what does it look like? And if Jesus today wanted to, and he does, want to do a remodeling project because it's necessary in your life. You know, one thing that has to happen before you can do a remodeling project, before you can put the new stuff in, what has to happen? The old stuff has to go out. It's like the worst part of the whole project is just watching all of this stuff come out. It's like, it seems like it never will end. And then there's this reconstruct. Do you trust Jesus to carry the trash out? Do you trust Jesus to come in and just remove those high places? I hope you do. He has every right to make those changes. And, you know, you might be like, yeah, but I'm just kind of, what's going to happen if that goes? Oh, don't go to that closet and don't take this stuff out. And this is an attitude of mine that just everybody in my family has this, and I don't want this to come down. And this is just a high place. Oh, let the Lord take it down. But you may be afraid. Maybe even your personality is wrapped around that fleshly response. And you know it. And people talk to you about it. But you're afraid to let it go. And who am I going to be? Hey, let the Lord take it out. Let the trash dumpster come. Let it get filled up. Let it be hauled away. And then let the new construction team come in with all the good stuff. All the new wood, all the new drywall, all the paint, all the carpet, all the fixtures and furnishings and all that stuff. But he's not going to do it until he removes it. Allow the Lord to repair your heart if that is indeed what is needed. And trust him that he's going to do what is right. Well, Jehoash, besides seeing that they did not begin in a timely manner, he identifies that the accountability of the money is, this is not good. And so they change it. And this is like, you know, we're just going to lock a box, and we're going to bore a hole in it, and that's where it's all going to go. You guys aren't going to handle it anymore. And so, I mean, you see some good administration here. So, again, a good thing. And it's, I think it's really important that there is a healthy oversight and checks and balances. And, this is something that, you know, we go out of our way to do. I mean, when the money goes into the box, right? or it comes in through online, and then it is counted by one group of people, and they sign it, and then it's deposited by another person, and that signed, and do the amount deposited match what was counted on that day, and then it goes in, and it makes it, of course, into like a digital checkbook, and then it's reconciled, and then a team oversees the reconciliation, which is different than the other two groups, and then the elders look at it on a monthly level to see. And then every year we have an outside firm that comes in, and we pay for a complete audit every single year. So we do our very best to try and really track and keep things in place. And in all the years we've been doing it, praise God, we've always passed. But this is something we do to make certain that we're kind of walking out the wisdom that Jehoash had. It's like that it's accountable. What are we doing with the money? What we think and say we're going to do with the money. And so that's kind of how it works here. But we read how they handled it there. Well, let's keep on moving. Let's move down into, we're almost finished. Let's move down to verse 17. And here we see in verses 17 and 18, Jehoash pays tribute to Hazael, king of Syria. Now, here's a low spot for the king.
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3: Cell evolution? This is Ken Ham, author of the popular new book, Defending God's Existence. Even the simplest cell is incredibly complex. So how do evolutionists believe they came about? Well, one common theory is that early, simpler cells engulfed bacteria. These bacteria didn't get consumed and somehow started to serve a supportive role in the cell, eventually evolving into the complex cell structures of today. But these cell structures aren't just floating around in the cell. They're integrated with the cell's nucleus, which has all the information to produce the proteins these structures need. Without this information already in place, the structures would be worthless. You know what? Evolution is just storytelling.
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2: Let's get our Bibles out and open them up to Revelation chapter 3. And we're going to read all the way down to verse 13. So let's stand together for the reading of the word. Revelation chapter 3, beginning at verse 7. And to the angel of the church in Philadelphia write, the words of the Holy One, the true One, who has the key of David, who opens and no one will shut, who shuts and no one opens. I know your works. Behold, I have set before you an open door, which no one is able to shut. I know that you have but little power, and yet you have kept my word and have not denied my name. Behold, I will make those of the synagogue of Satan, who say that they are Jews and are not, but lie, behold, I will make them come and bow down before your feet, and they will learn that I have loved you, because you have kept my word about patient endurance. I will keep you from the hour of trial that is coming on the whole world to try those who dwell on the earth. I am coming soon. Hold fast what you have, so that no one may seize your crown. The one who conquers, I will make him a pillar in the temple of my God. Never shall he go out of it. I will write on him the name of my God and the name of the city of my God, the New Jerusalem, which comes down from my God out of heaven, and my own new name. He who has an ear, let him hear what the Spirit says to the churches. Lord, we again are so thankful for your word. Lord, as we, a family, open the scriptures together this morning, and we consider what this letter meant to this church specifically, I pray, Lord, that we would also learn what these words mean to us, and that you would speak to us with words that are living and powerful and sharper than a two-edged sword. And we thank you. In Jesus' name, amen. Philadelphia, not the one you're thinking about. Not the one with the Liberty Bell and Rocky and those sandwiches. You know what I'm talking about, right? With the cheese. Not that one. Philadelphia is located about 25 miles southeast of Sardis that we talked about 2 weeks ago. We should have talked about Sardis last week, but we got some things turned around. Again, more technical difficulties. In fact, if you looked at the map of the seven churches from Revelation, it would form some kind of an oval. You could kind of do a little circuit from church to church to church. They're all pretty close, and they were all founded in the early days of the church. And we can tell from these letters that they're quite diverse in circumstances, commitment, and integrity. Many of these cities were in significant geographical locations. They were either port cities or fortress cities or trade route cities. And Philadelphia was a trade route city. It was located on a major road between Smyrna and Northwest Asia. The road also served as part of a military route between Rome and Troas. So as a result, there were a lot of people there. A lot of people coming and going into the city, a lot of industry, a lot of commerce, a lot of trade happening. It also became a strong fortress city, and it was famed for a few things. It was famed for its wineries, for its textiles, and its leather products. Now, another thing about Philadelphia is they just couldn't stick with a name. They couldn't stick with a name. You're like, where's Philadelphia?

father is a lover of brothers. And the city was named after him. The city did have an ongoing identity crisis, though. It was always known on a popular level as Philadelphia, but officially it had many other names. After one particularly strong earthquake, the city struggled to rebuild, so Tiberius Caesar extended the city both funding and tax relief to help them recover, and he said, but here's the catch, I want you to name the city after me. So it was called New Caesarea, or New Caesar. Later, in honor of Vespasian, a Flavian emperor, they changed the name to Flavia. Like, everyone's just like, I want the city named after me. Like, they just kept claiming it. Currently, the city is called Alasahir. If you go to Turkey today, that's what it's called. So basically, the city of Philadelphia changes names almost as often as the city of Charlottesville changes its street names. Yeah, I was thinking about this the other day, so I got out a map. Because I know it's like, you know what, the street in front of us changes its name a few times. So I followed the map. If you go out on the road in front of us, right out here, it's Old Lynchburg Road. You're like, wait a minute, I was coming up Fifth Street. You're right, it didn't stay Fifth Street. At some point, it just magically changed. So if you go out here, you turn left, Old Lynchburg Road, but within an eighth of a mile, it becomes Fifth Street. And within another half a mile, it becomes Fifth Street Southwest. Then for a little blink, it's called Ridge Street. Don't blink, you'll miss it, because it quickly turns into McIntyre Road, which turns into the parkway formerly known as Meadowbrook. I still call it that. But now it's called the John Warner Parkway, which merges onto Rio Road. You people who aren't from around here, it's not Rio Road, okay? It's Rio Road, which at some point magically becomes Hydraulic Road. It's like, wait a minute, I thought I was on Rio Road. No, no, Hydraulic, which continues on across the bypass, which I think becomes Rugby Road, which literally merges into Barracks Road, which turns into Preston Avenue. We're still on the same road. Then Market Street finally dies off down in Riverview Park. It does like a big circle. It literally crosses itself. And that's kind of one road, but 13 names. Welcome to Charlottesville. I came from Lynchburg. It was the same way down there. So Philadelphia, lots of different names. We get that. We understand that. Concerning the church's founding, nothing is really known about who founded it. It's recorded historically that the church grew in numbers during the ministry of a prophetess named Ammia. We don't really know much about her. And long after the surrounding country succeeded to the Muslim religion, like everyone else around there was Muslim, there was still a Christian presence holding on in Philadelphia. It wasn't until 1392 that the Muslim religion gained precedence over the Christian church in Philadelphia. However, the believers were not extinguished, and of the seven cities written in Revelation, Philadelphia was the only one which maintained a significant Christian presence from its founding even to the present day. So that's a little bit about Philadelphia. Now let's look at this passage, verse 7 again, and to the angel of the church in Philadelphia write, the words of the Holy One, the true One, who has the key of David, who opens and no one will shut, who shuts and no one opens. So remember, these are letters that Jesus is writing to these churches. It says to the angel or to the messenger. We're not 100% sure what that means, but it could be the leader of the church, the pastor of the church, a literal angel that's in charge of the church. We don't know, but the message came to this church from Jesus. And how Jesus identifies himself in these letters is significant because it kind of gives us an idea of what the tone of the letter is going to be. So he identifies himself to this church as being holy and true. So what's to say about Jesus? Well, holiness identifies him with God the Father. Truth affirms his messianic position. Both speak of divine authority. These words are words of affirmation and words of encouragement coming from the top. No middleman. This message comes down from the top to you, the church in Philadelphia. This is a letter from Jesus, God the Son, and the recipients. Hey, you better listen up. This is important. This is a great reminder for us when Jesus says, I know your works. He generally goes on to explain both good and bad. Remember last week we talked about that quote from Jesus, I know? I know.

0: And he usually says, well, let me tell you the good things and let me tell you the bad things. That's usually what happens. But with Philadelphia, it's actually all good. Everything is Philadelphia is like, everyone wants to be Philadelphia. It's like, yeah, you know, everything is good there. If there are problems on a corporate level in the church, they aren't worth mentioning. And here's the part that I find encouraging. Jesus, God the Messiah, knows the good works of his people. And that means something to us. If he knows the good works of the people of Philadelphia, he knows the good works of the people of Charlottesville. You know, I can serve in humility and with sincerity, and I don't need anyone to see it. I don't need anyone to recognize it. I don't need anyone to affirm it. I don't continue serving based on the level of appreciation I am rewarded by other people. And we shouldn't do that. Well, I was serving at that church and no one patted my back. Nobody came up to me every single week and told me I did a good job. Well, hopefully someone does encourage you now and then, but that's not why we're supposed to serve. That's not the purpose. My main concern in serving, our main concern as Christians, should be the recognition and glorification of our God. That should be our purpose. Now, I'm not discounting the importance of showing appreciation to one another. I think we should do that. I'm not disqualifying the affirmation we need when others give us an appreciative back pat. You know, they come up, hey, good job there. No, we should do that. We should encourage one another. But that shouldn't be our fuel to serve. That stuff is great, and we are intended to encourage one another. However, we're not owed that appreciation from one another. And if we're truly serving Jesus, we don't need that appreciation from one another. The recognition of our fellow man cannot be our motivation nor our sustenance to continue. Jesus did not say, your fellow congregants know your work. He said, no, I know your work. The idea that God is busy and doesn't really notice everything that's going on in our lives, that's flat out wrong. You know, Lord, I know you're busy up there, and I know you got a lot of stuff going on with wars and people starving and stuff, and you probably don't know what's going on with me, but Lord, could you? No, that's, you know what that is? That's a dumb prayer. That's a prayer that says, I don't know anything about God. God knows your works. He knows. God's capable of being fully aware of what's going on in Ukraine and what's going on in your family. He is fully capable of that because God is not you. He's bigger than you. He's bigger than me. He's omniscient. If it happened, he knows. If it's a thought, he knows. If it can be seen, he sees it. He goes on to identify himself as the one who has the key of David. Once again, the messianic fulfillment is confirmed. The very terminology was used back in Isaiah 22. Here's an example of it. He says, in that day, I will call my servant Eliakim, the son of Hilkiah, and I will clothe him with your robe and will bind your sash on him and will commit your authority to his hand. And he shall be a father of the inhabitants of Jerusalem and the house of Judah. And I will place on his shoulder the key of the house of David. He shall open and none shall shut. He shall shut and none shall open. And I will fasten him like a peg in a secure place. And he will become a throne of honor to his father's house. And they will hang on him the whole honor of his father's house, the offspring, and issue every small vessel from the cups to all the flagons. In that day, declares the Lord of hosts, the peg that was fastened in a secure place will give way, and it will be cut down and fall, and the load that was on it will be cut off, for the Lord has spoken. Keys speak of authority and position. The key of the house of David speaks not only of kingly succession, like it did in that passage, but also of messianic succession. In this passage, Eliakim was given authority from the Lord. He was likened to a peg which was securely pounded in the wall. Someone took this thing, they pounded in the wall, and it was, oh, that's, you know, somebody's dad said, that's not going anywhere. It's up there really good. And upon that peg, all those who depended upon him would hang. And all those who looked to him for protection and leadership would hang on that peg. And all those who depended on him for just rule and governing were hanging on that peg. And all those who benefited from his actions hanging there. Until the peg gave way. And then all who depended upon him were cut off. The human lineage of Jesus was filled with men who were both evil and good. And all of them were succeeded, and the keys were handed off one unto another. Those who hung, figuratively speaking, on those pegs were cut off. However, with Jesus, this is no longer the case. The peg is fastened. We hang on it. We will not be cut off. I've always loved this passage from Proverbs 18:24. This is the first time I ever had a favorite Bible verse. I was 16. I opened up my Bible. It was like this thick. It was the Way, the Living Bible. And it was huge. Like, I would put that in my backpack, and I would have a sore back. And I remember that was the first time I ever underlined a verse, first time I ever highlighted a verse. A man of many companions may come to ruin, but there is a friend who sticks closer than a brother. Now, I'm not fully certain the intent of this passage, but for me, this speaks of Jesus. I will gladly hang my life upon him. I will confidently trust in him. He is the final succession of the line of David on the throne forever. He is the peg which will not be cut down. And in him, there is great confidence. Continuing on, Revelation chapter 3, verse 8. Here's what Jesus says to this church. I know your works. Behold, I have set before you an open door, which no one is able to shut. I know that you have but little power, and yet you have kept my word and have not denied my name. So a church with little power, that's who he's talking to. Oh, wait a minute, Chad. I thought you said he said nothing bad about Philadelphia. This isn't a bad thing. This is a recognition of who they are compared to the world around them. A church with little power is commended for keeping the word and for not denying Jesus. So the term little power, basically it speaks of their size and their influence in this city compared to the society which was built up around them. Like many churches in this culture, they were small in number. They didn't have any fancy temples of their own like all the other religions had. And they claimed one volume of writings and letters as their authorities, while the other temples in the society had giant libraries full of what they would call truth. This is an encouragement for us. Jesus knows how small we are compared to the contrary, secular, and unbelieving world around us. In the eyes of the world around us, to be recognized as legit. You know, if the world says you're legit, there's a few things that are required. You need size, you need money, you need influence, you need buildings. If you want to gain recognition and influence as a church, these are the things you need to have. You know, until 8 years ago, we never had a building. We've been here for 25 years. We just rented warehouses. We met in schools. Picnic shelters. Back in the early days, the early, early days, one of our members was talking with a pastor in our community, a well-established pastor. He's no longer here, but he was pastoring a large, established church in our community, and they were talking, and he told them about our church, and he told them that we were meeting in the elementary school over at Mary Greer. And this pastor said, here's what he said, literally, "You are not a real church until you own your own building." And when I got that report, when they came back and made a report to me, "You know what this pastor said about us? We're not a real church." I was blown away. I was just blown away by that mentality. It's very doubtful that any church that Jesus wrote to in the book of Revelation had their own building. They probably did not. They probably met in homes or public spaces or outdoors or wherever they could. And Jesus recognized them as churches, even the bad ones. Now, the world around us in both secular and church culture will create standards that determine success. But Jesus states two things here, which are markers for success. It's not size, it's not numbers, it's not money, it's not buildings. Okay, here's the two things. I made a slide. You ready for this? So you can take notes. One, keep his word. All right. Two, we do not deny his name. Well, where's the part in here about breaking the 200 barrier? I'll be honest with you. If the Lord does that, that's fine, but I don't want that. So this church with little power, who remained true to the word and to Jesus, was given an opportunity by Jesus. No one is certain for sure what that opportunity is. He's given them an open door. We're not sure what that open door is. We don't need to know. Jesus is calling it an open door, which is a term which the Apostle Paul used this term all the time to define opportunities which were before him. Paul, here's an opportunity, or Paul would say to people, here's an opportunity that is before you, and it was the open door. Here's a few examples. 1 Corinthians 16:8-9, but I will say to Ephesus until Pentecost, for a wide door for effective work has opened to me, and there are many adversaries. So a wide door of work, a door is open. 2 Corinthians 2:12-13, when I came to Troas to preach the gospel of Christ, even though a door was opened to me, for me in the Lord, my spirit was not at rest because I did not find my brother Titus there. So I took leave of them and went on to Macedonia. And then Colossians 4:3-4, at the same time, pray also for us that God may open to us a door for the word to declare the mystery of Christ on account of which I am in prison. So if Jesus is using the term open door the same way that Paul used it, then he's telling this church in Philadelphia that they have a great work to do, and the opportunity is there to do it. They don't have to force anything. Yeah, I love that about the Lord, you know, because sometimes we feel like this pressure, like we have to do things. We have to do this thing. We have to do this ministry. We have to provide this ministry. Well, is the door open to that? What does that mean? Is the Lord providing the opportunity? Is the Lord providing the leadership? Is the Lord laying that burden upon somebody to take it upon themselves? Oh, that's not how it works, Chad. We pay you to make sure that everything happens. No. No, you pay me to equip you to do the work. Read Ephesians 4. God is creating an opportunity. He's preparing the way, the hearts, and the words, which seems likely since the church did grow in an outward display of strength over time. It survived and thrived from generation to generation, which is a pretty indicator that the people in Philadelphia were hearing the gospel, they were responding to it, and they were being discipled in truth. Now, we can probably deduce that if Jesus is giving this obedient church an open door, it would seem that some churches were not being given open doors. And what a sad state that would be. But as we look around the world we live in, we see so many churches which exist for the sole purpose of providing social satisfaction to its members. Is God going to say, I've given you an open door to go serve? And they're like, we're more focused on social satisfaction from within our own walls. They aren't serving, they aren't sacrificing, they aren't reaching out, they aren't humbly offering up their lives to declare the gospel. Their focus is inward. Now, there's great purpose found for each of us personally in the church. We are called to assemble with purpose. That's a biblical calling that we have been given. There are things which we as individuals are intended to gain in the midst of fellowship. God has things for us in fellowship. We are told in Hebrews 10 to consider one another, get to know, investigate, be graciously nosy.
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3: Over the following segments of TechWise, I'll talk about the latest rage on the planet, AI, or artificial intelligence. Despite all the hype about AI's future, it has already revolutionized, accelerated, and changed everything we do today. You already know about AI, since it is part of systems such as Siri, Alexa, Tesla, Amazon, Netflix, and Pandora. OpenAI's ChatGPT is currently very popular. It can answer a wide range of questions and have conversations that feel human-like. Some students are even using it to cheat on their schoolwork. Additionally, ChatGPT has the capability to program computers, and its potential uses are almost limitless. God told us all of this was coming. More than 2,500 years ago, Daniel said, "Many will rush here and there, and knowledge will increase." Artificial intelligence is not perfect, and never will be. Its creators have programmed it to be biased in favor of ideologies such as LGBTQ and Marxism. In contrast, there is absolutely nothing artificial about God's Word.
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2: Well, good afternoon and welcome to Bridge Bible Talk. We are live in the studio here, ready to answer your Bible questions. Any question on the Christian faith? The number to call right now is 888-712-7434, 888-712-7434. Our email address is answers@bbtlive.org, so you can submit your questions that way. But because we're giving you 1 hour right now live, and you can call in with your questions no matter where you are right now, you can pick up the phone and call us, 888-712-7434, 888-712-7434. Pastor Rico is with me today. Always a blessing to have him on. Welcome.
3: Always good to be here. In New Jersey, we got that fall chill in the air. So we're in the studio with our sweatshirts. And we are looking forward to answering the Bible questions.
2: That's right.
3: And talking about some good stuff. So I'm excited for the program.
2: That's right. And we're here to answer those questions. So any question you have, call us right now, 888-712-7434. 888-712-7434. That's the number to call in with your questions. We have a lot of email questions that we've received from many of you, and also questions that came in from our social media, YouTube and Facebook, which actually I want to say hi to you watching on Facebook and YouTube. You can post a question. We'll answer those as they come in. But why don't we start off with a question here that we got here. I think this is very, very important. This is from kind of hard to pronounce. This is from YouTube, Jivian, I believe. And the question is this: will you go to heaven if you don't get baptized?
3: Yeah, you know, a really important question. We see baptism in the New Testament as a command. I would look at that as a command for sure. Do you go to heaven if you don't get baptized? Yeah, I think you see in the scriptures, you know, obviously everybody thinks about the thief on the cross, and we know that salvation is by grace through faith. So the answer just based out of the Bible would be, well, yes, but baptism is not optional. Mm-hmm. It's not something that you can, you know, yeah, I think maybe I'm thinking about it. It's not something you have to pray about. It is something that you do because it's commanded of us. We see it pretty strongly as part of the Great Commission. You know, you baptize disciples. And so when you become a disciple, it's really one of the first things. It's one of the first steps and expressions of obedience in your life as a Christian. So what we can say is, you know, that's not part of salvation, but we can say it's absolutely part of discipleship. Just because it's not part of salvation doesn't mean that it becomes optional. That's really the thing that, you know, we have to emphasize is like, yes, you would go to heaven if you've truly trusted Christ. But for me, I don't know how you would put it. For me, I would be really concerned if baptism is up in the air for you as a follower of Christ, something he commanded. Yeah. I mean, could you fill in something else in there and say, you know, if you continue on in this particular, you know, thing, or you're in this, you know, you're refusing to do something the Lord has commanded, you know, are you going to go to heaven? It's like, well, yeah, but why? What is that? You know, I don't know. What's your thoughts on it?
2: I love what you said. There's some things, and this is what I was thinking. There's some things within the Christian faith that are not options.
3: Right.
2: They're not like, well, if you can do it, do it. For example, you know, when we talk about going to church, we get calls like this all the time. Well, do I have to be a Christian? Do I have to stay? You know, whatever. Well, church is important because the Christian faith, and you taught this a while ago, it's community.
3: Yep.
2: You know what I'm saying? And Christianity, and this is what you said, and I still remember what you said, that our Christian faith is not private. There's some aspects to it, but it's really public.
3: For sure.
2: Am I right?
3: No, I totally agree. And that, you know, you can say that the first act of that publicity of your faith is baptism. And so, you know, tying that all together, it's a great way to think of it, is that it's part of your the beginning of your public profession and your public outward community-based faith. Yeah. Right. So yeah, you should. Will you go to heaven without baptism? I think you see that, you know, with the thief on the cross. Sure. Right. I'd be really concerned. And that would be very strange to be an unbaptized Christian. That did not exist in the early church. It just didn't. You know, a lot of churches early on, in especially in that early church period, you couldn't even take communion if you weren't baptized. You weren't part of a church. Like, there was a long extent. The baptism is a hugely important deal because it's commanded.
2: That's right. No, it's a good question, and I think it's very important to address that question for anyone listening right now who perhaps hasn't been baptized, and they're saying, well, I don't think I need to. Well, you're identifying with Christ, and like you said, Pastor Rico, this is something that you do publicly in front of your family and friends, especially your church family, that you're not ashamed to identify with Christ, because that's what really baptism is. It's a symbolism as you go into the water, as you're buried to your old self, and you come up into a new life. So thank you again for the question. This is Bridge Bible Talk, 888-712-7434. That's 888-712-7434. Any question on the Bible, the Christian living, call us, 888-712-7434. We're going to go back to the phones, or go to the phones. Terry in Kentucky. Terry, how are you?
4: I'm doing very well. How are you?
2: Good. We'll be in Kentucky next week. Are you close to the Ark Encounter?
4: I know, but I've been working so much. We got horse sales, and I work every day until the sales are over.
2: Oh.
4: And my wife's getting ready to have a baby.
2: Oh, wow.
3: Well, amen.
2: Congratulations on that.
4: Any day, actually.
2: Wow. Nice. Wow. So you sell horses, you said?
4: I transport them.
2: Oh, wow. That's great. But maybe I should cancel my rental car and maybe buy one of the horses. No, I'm joking. Anyways, I'm sorry, Terry. What's your question, buddy?
4: I've went to church for a long time, and I've always heard the term of this Jesus at the Last Supper. He broke the bread and said, this is my body. And he poured the wine and said, this is my blood. I'm trying to figure out what he means by that.
2: Okay. Yeah, absolutely. You taught this not too long ago.
3: Yeah. We had a whole series on, you know, the ordinances and why we do the things that we do. And one of them for sure is communion, the Lord's Supper. We partake in this. It's something, another thing that Jesus commands us to do as a church together. In remembrance of what he did. You know, I think that where that phrase, you know, you see it in when he's doing the Lord's Supper, it's in, you know, it's in Luke, it's in Matthew. Paul reiterates it again in 1 Corinthians. I'm just looking at the verses here. And the thing where people get tripped up is in John 6, mm-hmm. where he says, if you don't eat the flesh of the Son of Man or drink his blood, you have no part with him, mm-hmm. right? Or you... right, you don't have eternal life. And it's in verse 666. Mm-hmm. 666, yeah. Ironically, where those people who were following him couldn't hear it, and they walked away. So this becomes a real challenge. And then also, you know, you have a lot of doctrines where people believe that when you do communion, it's the literal mm-hmm. body and literal blood during the thing. So what we're doing when we're taking communion is we are joining in to the Lord's table, okay? There's some variation here in views on what is happening or what's going on. My take on it, it's a take, honestly. I think it's, you know, I've seen some and listened to some messages, or Chuck Smith's had this position. Many other early church fathers had a position like this, where we partake in a spiritual blessing when we are doing communion. So we believe that when Christ is saying that, it is a remembrance of what he's done. So this is my body. This is my blood. He's giving us something to remember those things by, his broken body. So bread and then wine for his blood shed for us. So there's a remembrance element to that. And then there's also a spiritual blessing. But when he's saying those things, I don't take it to be literal. For a lot of different reasons, Jesus spoke like that quite often in the Gospels. I am the door. I am, right? Or he has all these statements mm-hmm. where he is not literally wood or literally have a handle or a hinge. It's a way that he speaks. He also speaks about the new covenant, the cup of the new covenant. And we're not chasing after some mythical cup that we need to have, you know, to receive, you know, the salvation that Christ offers. So we would look at those things. It's spiritually. He's talking spiritually. He's talking about partaking in his sufferings or in his death in a spiritual sense when we put our trust in him. Mm-hmm. You can read that whole passage. When you read John 6, you got to read that whole passage, because at the final of it, he says, these things I speak to you are spirit and are life. So our position for sure would be that the body and blood are symbols that Christ has given us with the bread and the wine in order to partake and remember what he did for us on the cross.
2: Mm-hmm. Does that clear it up, Terry?
4: Yes, it does. Thank you very much. And, you know, I've been wanting to meet you guys for a long time, and I was hoping to meet you up here at this horse park because I'm not far from it.
2: Mm-hmm.
4: And maybe if I miss you, I hope you guys come back to it. I've been wanting to see the arch anyways.
2: Yeah, well, we've been going every year, and so Ken Ham and his team welcomes us every year, so we're really blessed with the partnership and the friendship we have with him. So, you know, Lord willing, we'll be back there again next year. So, day maybe we'll meet with you.
4: Well, I'd love to thank you personally for all the guidance you've given me.
2: Well, you're welcome. Thank you, Terry. We appreciate you for being a faithful listener to Bridge Bible Talk.
4: You're welcome.
2: All right. Well, God bless you. Thanks again for your call. Please call us anytime you have any Bible question. If you just tune in, this is Bridge Bible Talk. I'm Robert Baltadano, Pastor Rico Basso. We're here to take any Bible question, any question on the Christian faith. The number to call right now is 888-712-7434, 888-712-7434. Janet, South Carolina. Hi, Janet.
5: Hi, how are you?
2: Doing well.
5: First, I want to thank you for being on the program because for the last couple of years, my dad had lung cancer. And I've really depended on your radio to lift me up.
2: Mm-hmm.
5: Well, and now my mom's had a stroke. He passed on the 24th, and the 11th, my mom had the stroke. So it's been a trying time.
2: Yeah, I'm sorry to hear that.
5: But my question, day before yesterday, I heard on there about where Noah drank the wine and got drunk, and the son saw him, and that he was cursed because he went out and said, hey, Dad's naked. And that if I heard it right, the interpretation was that Noah knew that the son had slept with his wife, and that's how they got Canaan.
2: Mm.
5: And they referenced a scripture, but I don't know what scripture that they were talking about that verified that.
2: Yeah, but it's a theory that's out there, I think, out of Leviticus. Pastor Rico, do you know anything about that?
3: No, I just know that, the story in there is really about how the son, Ham, dishonored Noah, who was naked.
2: Mm-hmm.
3: We assume, because of his drunkenness, he had fallen asleep and he was naked, and Ham embarrassed him by trying to show the other brothers, mm-hmm. and they walk in backwards. And Ham is not cursed. Canaan's cursed.
2: Yeah.
3: As far as why Noah curses Canaan, I think it's just right there in the text is because of what Ham did.
2: Yeah. Disrespectful.
3: Yeah, it's dishonored.
2: Yeah, dishonored.
3: Embarrassed and dishonored his father.
2: Yeah. Mm. And that theory, I've heard of that theory before, Janet, but it's not, the text doesn't even say that. So it's pretty much forcing something that the Bible doesn't mention.
5: Okay, well, it was a pastor from California. I don't remember his name, but I thought, I have never even heard that before, and I would have never thought that.
2: Yeah.
5: So
2: there's different views. Perhaps it's a different position that some take. Yeah, go ahead.
5: You verified that what I believe the way it's read.
2: Mm. Got it. Yeah, that's
5: there wasn't a hidden meaning in it.
2: Right.
5: I mean, that it was just an embarrassment, and he shouldn't have done that.
2: Right. Yeah. Right. Yeah.
5: Okay.
2: Well, thank you for verifying, and we'll definitely look into it more.
5: Thank you.
2: All right. Well, thanks again, Janet, for your call. 888-712-7434. 888-712-7434. Let's go answer another email question before we go back to the phones. Pastor Rico, Douglas. Interesting question. At what point does consuming Christian content, sermons, podcasts, videos, devotionals, become a substitute for actual discipleship? What biblical signs help a believer recognize that they are learning about faith without increasing in practicing prayer, obedience, fellowship, service, repentance, and sustained engagement with Scripture? That's a pretty good question.
3: That's a really good question. I think, Douglas, you sort of answer the question, what biblical signs help a believer recognize they are learning mm-hmm. about faith without increasing and practicing prayer, obedience, fellowship, and on and on and on. That's a good sign that the content you're consuming is not taking root like it's meant to if it's not producing fruit in your life. The preaching of the Word of God and the planting of the Word of God in your heart should produce fruit, and it should. It's when you're cultivating it in a healthy way. Content, podcast, you know, we're like the yeah. download generation. Give me content, and that could be really helpful and really good. And I, you know, it gives us an avenue to listen to sermons. You know, probably for the one of the only times in history where you can hear so many different people at once. But if it's keeping you out of fellowship, out of church, if that's your church, if your church is a podcast or if it's online and you're able to attend, I would really challenge that. Yeah. That's not how the Bible – Christianity is not just content consumption. Right. It's just like we said at the beginning of the program, it's lived out in community. Mm-hmm. And I think once you start – a good indicator right off the bat is if that becomes the primary driver in your growth – and in your life, I would really challenge that. Mm-hmm. I think that's totally backwards. It's good. Any good pastor too or person who's putting out content will remind you of that, and like maybe as like a disclaimer or something in the caption where it's like, hey, you know, this is supplemental mm-hmm. to your faith. It should not be the main thing. Yeah. What do you think? I mean, we listen to stuff all the time, right? I mean,
2: I'm on that, listening to podcasts. You know, Apple Podcasts. I listen to videos on YouTube.
3: Bridge Bible Talk on our podcast.
2: Yeah, we podcast this program. Many of you right now are listening to us via podcast.
3: Keep listening, right?
2: Yeah. No, right. Keep listening to at least Bridge Bible Talk. Don't give up on us.
3: Yeah, no.
2: But I think there's got to be a balance when it comes to consuming media.
3: Yeah.
2: Whether it's even with AI now.
3: Oh,
2: AI
3: my goodness.
2: Is also taking the world by surprise, where now it's becoming another tool.
3: Oh, yeah. And, you know, you also got to be careful about that, too. Not to tie it all in, but that's part of consuming content. With AI, we shortcut our content consumption in a way to you don't have to dig, you don't have to think, you just type in and it does everything for you. And now you're just reading off a sheet and you are a voice for the AI. It's actually kind of creepy when you think about it like that. You become a voice for the thinking of a robot. You don't want to do that. You can't replace those things. But it's the same thing with podcasts and sermons online. You can't replace that with church. Mm-hmm. You just can't. So the caution I would throw out to you is if you're listening and you're consuming content and you're not in church, or if you're not seeing development, there's no coincidence there. You really have to be in a local congregation.
2: Yeah, it's true. All right. Good question there, Douglas. 888-712-7434. That's 888-712-7434. This is Bridge Bible Talk. Robert Baltadano, Pastor Rico Basso. We're here to take your Bible questions on the Christian faith. 888-712-7434. Let's go to Curly in Virginia. Hi.
6: Hello. How are you guys doing?
2: Doing well. Thank you. How are you?
6: I'm doing good. God is good. So I got my health, my strength, and I'm sane.
2: Mm-hmm. That's good.
6: That's a great start, isn't it? My question was about when the gospel was sent. It was said in scripture to the Jew first, then the Greek, mm-hmm. which is the Gentiles. Mm-hmm. And I was wondering, after Paul's experience on the road to Damascus, and all the books that he wrote, and then when you get to Revelation, my point is that when Jesus comes back for the second advent, will he be coming back for all people, or will he just come back for the Jew first and then the Greek?
2: Good question, Pastor
6: Rico. The Jew first and then the Gentile. Because considering all that the Israelis, all that the Israelites went through, going into Babylon, going into Assyria, being taken over by all these tribes and intermingling with these tribes, you know, going against the will of God.
2: Yep.
6: I'm wondering now, when Jesus comes back, will he come back?
2: Yep. That question is answered pretty clearly.
3: Yeah, so first I would say that phrase is more about salvation history than it is about Christ's advent or return. So what's being said when he says that, and it's you can kind of clearly see it, to the Jew first, of course, they had the feasts, They had the signs, they had the prophets, they had the miracles, right. They had everything. They were supposed to be the, and were, the light to the world, through whom which the Messiah would come. So he comes and fulfills the promise made to Abraham that, you know, through these people, through the Messiah, you know, the earth will be filled. Exactly, right? So it's, but that was the whole debate. Jerusalem Council, that's the whole debate in Acts, is like, okay, well, now that the Messiah has come and resurrected and gone up, what about the Gentiles? Yeah. I mean, that's clearly answered mm-hmm. with Paul, who yeah. ministers to the Gentiles
2: yeah.
3: and rebukes Peter when Peter is focusing or trying to put Gentiles under mm-hmm. the yoke of Jewish law. So, no, it's not a first, second thing at this point, because we're all saved under the gospel and banner of the Lord Jesus Christ. So there's no separate, there's no two salvation plans, there's no, you know, Christ is coming first for these people and this people. We do believe that, you know, the tribulation period is for a last gathering of a remnant of people who are ethnically or racially Jewish, if you will, that God will save a remnant, as yeah. he always has. And we believe that's what the tribulation period is about. But you cannot be saved from wrath or have your sins forgiven outside of Jesus Christ. There's no plan B. There's no sub plan for anybody else. That's God's plan. It's always been God's plan. But the Jews were used, or Abraham, or through the promises of Abraham, is how Messiah has come into the world.
2: Yeah. And Revelation 1:7, Jesus answers yep. that question. Listen to this. He says, "Behold, I'm coming with clouds. Every eye will see him, even they who pierce them." And then here's where it says, "And all the tribes of the earth will mourn because of him." So this is a public display Boom. Of Christ yep. coming in. So that answers the Mic question drop. Even from Jesus himself.
6: Yes, it does. Yes, it does. Yes, it does. And the thing is that sometimes I think about is the fact that the Star of David and then the cross.
2: Mm-hmm.
6: And I'm wondering, are there, you know, I mean, I guess I'm trying to get into a little area and I don't want to take too much time because of the different denominations.
2: Mm-hmm.
6: Everybody, you know, the Bible is one book, mm-hmm. and that's where everybody, you know, is supposed to be getting all of this from. Then I guess time is just going to have to go by when
2: yeah.
6: God tells his son, go back, go get your church.
2: Mm-hmm.
6: That's when he's going to calm down, like a group got a bride coming down for his bride, you know,
2: yeah.
6: it'll be a brand new Jerusalem. He will be coming down to get all of us, not just some of us.
2: Right. Right. And that was established there in Revelation 1:7 that Jesus himself is coming to them. But again, going back to what he said about denominations, I mean, that's an important thing you said there, Curly, because denominations, not everybody believes the same as we believe in terms of eschatology.
3: Sure.
2: So there might be some that may think Jesus came already, right?
3: Yeah.
2: Others think that maybe at the end of the tribulation. So when you get to the denominational aspect of Christianity, if you will, denominations is not really like a manuscript that everybody has to go by. Everybody
3: yeah,
2: comes up with their own positions. What do you think?
3: I agree. Eschatology, there's certain things that we all, I think, have to believe in order to be in the faith. We
2: yeah.
3: all believe in a physical, you should, like Orthodox, is you believe in a physical, bodily return. Literal of
2: right.
3: Jesus Christ. We debate over the timing, over
2: right.
3: when, but yeah. that, you know, you have to believe in a judgment of God,
2: mm-hmm.
3: you know, and on and on. So
2: yeah.
3: we'll maybe squabble over details and
2: yeah.
3: how those things come about. But there's, you know, there's things that you have to believe,
2: right.
3: you know, to call yourself Christian. And eschatology is something that I think we can have with open hand. But there's
2: mm-hmm.
3: certain things you do have to
2: yeah.
3: hold to. You can't say, right, oh, Christ already returned.
2: Yeah.
3: You know, now you're getting a little dangerous.
2: Right.
3: You know, he's not going to return again. You know,
2: yeah.
3: now you've kind of gone off the rails.
2: Right.
3: But, you know, to the point, to the entire conversation, though, Curly, I mean, Ephesians answers the question, too, about, you know, Christ has been made the new man in both which Jew and Gentile, when they come to him, are in him, one in him, in the church. So, yeah, there's no first and second place when it comes to that. It's just the establishment of
2: mm-hmm.
3: how the Messiah came.
2: Amen. All right, Curly, thank you again for your question there from Virginia. 888-712-7434, 888-712-7434. This is Bridge Bible Talk. If you have a Bible question, a question on the Christian faith, call us now, 888-712-7434. We have about 4 minutes before break. We're going to go back to an email question, Pastor Rico. Lady, YouTube, this was from yesterday. We didn't get to it. So, lady, hopefully you're watching. Since you agree that ladies must not preach or pastor, would you consider the churches that allow ladies to preach to be false churches?
3: Well, I wouldn't make a sweeping claim like that, to be honest. So a couple of the passages, right? So we would establish, you know, 1 Timothy 2, I don't permit a woman to teach or have authority over man. 1 Timothy 3, if a man desires the position of a bishop, he desires a good work. Bishop must be blameless. Husband of one wife, right? That would be, you could say pastor, mm-hmm. elder. An elder would be another way that you, most of the versions would probably say it. And in Galatians 1:8, if we are an angel from heaven, preach any other gospel that we have preached to you, let him be accursed. So, you know, no, you could be, I think a church can have bad ecclesiology, which is the way that they run their church governance offices. I think you can have poorly done ecclesiology without preaching a false gospel. Right. I think that's possible.
2: Yeah.
3: I think that you open up yourself for a lot of issues when you get these things backwards and you get these things wrong. But I mean, a false church, I would say misguided.
2: Yeah.
3: I would say
2: out of order.
3: Out of order completely.
2: That's what I would say.
3: You know, but you'd have to listen to what they're saying, and that's where things kind of become dicey. Now, I would not go to a church with a female lead pastor at all. You know, I think the extent of, like, you know, when we're talking leadership, I think there can be female deacons. You can make an argument for that in the Bible, I think. But it's pretty clear, and, you know, to call someone I would call someone a false church based on their gospel. Yeah. What's your gospel? What does that look like? And then, you know, a lot of other things, but I would start there, you know, because you could still be a false church even outside of those things. You can have a lot of other bad doctrines that are really detrimental. And I'm not trying to downplay, but if the question is a false church, it's a huge, mm-hmm. it's a big category to cover. I think it's really bad.
2: Yeah.
3: I think it's really bad. I think it breeds a lot of problems.
2: Yeah.
3: But a false church really depends on, like, some of the other doctrines. What do you think?
2: 100%. Yeah. I think if you're going to identify a church as false, that means that the content, the gospel itself, is false. There's Christ is not God, and the essentials of the Christian faith are actually being denied. That becomes a false church. Churches that claim to be Christians, right?
3: Yeah.
2: You know.
3: I think it's serious error.
2: Yeah.
3: It's a serious, serious error to the point where I would not go, I would not recommend, I would not promote. 100%
2: mm-hmm.
3: false. And here's how this, I think, like, to think about it in this way. When you have a serious error like that, it is likely you have a false church, right? Because there's, what else is your error? What other errors would you have? If you get that wrong, what other errors do you have working in your church?
2: Yeah.
3: Hard to say. Again, I don't know the doctrine of every church,
2: right.
3: You know, that has, you know, this ecclesiology issue. But to nail it from that one issue to say it's a false church, I don't think I could say that.
2: Yeah.
3: Yeah.
2: All right, lady, I hope that answered your question. This is Bridge Bible Talk, 888-712-7434. That's 888-712-7434. Any Bible question, any question on the Christian faith, 888-712-7434. We have about a minute left for our break, but I just want to remind you all that next week, starting on Monday, we're going to be at the Creation Museum. We're going to be doing the program live there. Ken Ham, Easy Swain, who is the president of, I believe it's Living Waters, am I right?
3: Mm.
2: I believe he's the, it's an evangelistic ministry where Ray Comfort actually is part of that as well. And so we're going to have both of them on the radio on Bridge Bible Talk on Monday at the Creation Museum there. And then on Tuesday, Wednesday, and Thursday of next week, we're going to be at the Ark Encounter. We have a slew of great pastors that are going to be on Bridge Bible Talk that are coming from the Pastors and Leaders Conference. And like I mentioned earlier today, we're so blessed to have the partnership we have with Answers in Genesis. And so if you are in the area of Kentucky or outside of the area, perhaps any of those neighboring states, you can drive there. You don't have to necessarily register for the Pastors Conference. You can just get your ticket to go into the Ark Encounter. We do the live broadcast outside. So thanks again. We're going to take a break, and we'll be right back.
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7: Hey, this is Dave with Agents for Christ. Welcome to another Evangelism Minute. Have you ever had someone tell you, "I'll just ask God's forgiveness when I get to heaven"? I really believe this comes from a heart that does not want to change. I like to give them a courtroom scenario. Imagine you're standing in court for stealing $1 million. If you told the judge, "Hey judge, I'm really sorry about the money I stole, but I promise I won't do it again," do you think he'd let you go? No, he must punish the crime. So do you think a just God would let you into heaven after violating his law? No. Sin must be punished. There must be payment for it. Now imagine that same courtroom and someone walks in and says, "Whatever this person owes, I will pay it." That's what Jesus did for us. We broke God's law and Jesus paid our fine. If we turn from sin, put our trust in his payment, we will receive forgiveness. For more information, go to gottracks.com and remember, be bold, share your faith.
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0: 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Now, once again, here's your host, Robert Baltadano.
1: And welcome back. Live here in the studio, Bridge Bible Talk. Robert Baltadano, Pastor Rico Basso. We're here to answer Bible questions, questions on the Christian faith. The number to call is 888-712-7434. 888-712-7434. We're going to go right back to the phones. We're going to go to the anonymous call in Massachusetts.
2: Addiction is not good. My mother was a nurse. Drinking coffee is not good for you, and it's an addiction. So why is urging addiction?
1: All right. Well, I think you and I had that conversation about addiction, and I think we brought up the whole coffee thing. But to answer her question, what would you say here?
3: I mean, I wouldn't automatically say, I think the phrase was coffee is an addiction.
1: Right.
3: I would reject that completely. I would agree that if you think, here's how I would do this. If you think coffee could become a problem for you and make you dependent on it and cause it to be a stumbling block, you should not drink it. It's not the same as other things. People are like, well, you know, what about this, right? This is an argument, too. We talk about with Mormons.
1: Mm-hmm.
3: I fundamentally reject the idea that, to say something like coffee is addiction. I wouldn't go there.
1: Yeah.
3: People can become dependent on it. That's a problem. The Bible says not to be mastered by anything. That's something that you need to keep an eye on. But, you know, I would not give a broad stroke, especially like, you know, to say it's not healthy. I mean, stuff like that changes every day. You know, some people say, you know, if you have a cup of coffee, it's actually good for, you know, your brain in the long term. And then other days they'll say, well, no, it's actually not good for this or that. You know, a lot of these things kind of change with the wind. I think that when it comes

0: walnut, man. You know,
1: the spoon down.
0: The spoon down. Yeah. I mean, anything, like you said, anything could be an addiction.
1: Sure.
0: Doesn't have to be the drug. It's just anything. And so, but like you said, you can't make a blanket statement to say don't drink coffee because it's bad. Well, then we could say the same thing with ice cream, the same thing with sodas.
1: I could make a better argument about ice cream than I could about coffee being addictive and being a problem. There's things in ice cream, you know, whatever. I don't have to go into this whole idea. But the point is that, you know, for you, and here's the thing. If someone is that stumbled about coffee, okay, I wouldn't drink it around them.
0: Yeah.
1: How's that?
0: Yeah.
1: I think that's how that works. If you were, if, you know, this caller, if you were around me and you came and we were in the studio, and even though I would be, I would love to, I wouldn't have a cup of coffee around you if it would stumble you. I think that's how that works.
0: Yeah.
1: But yeah, but you can't do it back to me.
0: Right.
1: Say, well, hey, you know, you can't. Yeah. Yeah.
0: Yeah. All right. Thanks again for the question there. 888-712-7434. 888-712-7434. Let's go back to Virginia. Quip FM. Linda, how are you?
2: Good. How are you?
0: Doing well. How can we help you?
2: I have a question about pastors being ordained.
0: Sure.
2: We have a new pastor at our church that's supposed to be ordained. And then I heard someone say the other day that some preachers don't want to be ordained because they said if they do, they have to marry gay people, and they are against that. Hmm. Is that true?
0: You're not forced to marry same-sex married couples or same-sex couples, right, Pastor Rick, when it comes to ordination? It depends on the denomination, I guess.
1: A, depends on the denomination, but also, so if you do one of those, you know, I've been ordained by www.
0: Yeah, right.
1: Right?
0: Yeah.
1: You might be under obligation to perform any wedding because that's who ordained you.
0: Mm.
1: So there you could get in trouble in that regard, which is why, you know, I'm always cautious about, like, you know, advocating for things like that because you could put yourself in a spot. But when you're ordained under a denomination or under an independent church, you would be governed by the bylaws of the church and of the statement of faith.
0: Yeah.
1: So, yeah.
0: Yeah.
2: Well, if he doesn't want to be ordained, is that wrong because he don't want to marry gay people?
1: Well, I would say that the reason why he doesn't want to be is incorrect, because that's not a thing.
0: Mm-hmm.
1: But, you know, I think ordination is an important thing. It is a biblical thing. It's the recognition that a person meets the qualifications in the Bible about a elder or a pastor or a deacon. Those are all ordainable positions. And I think that should be a practice in the church.
0: Is his ordination coming from a specific church that actually celebrates that type of stuff? Because I just don't understand his fear. Yeah, because I just don't understand his fear, his reasoning. I mean, we're just listening to the question, but if he's being offered an ordination from a church that is, you know, a church that allows that to happen, married couples that are same sex, I understand why he doesn't want to get ordained from that church. But if it's just a general thing.
2: Our church has never done that.
0: Okay.
2: Or never married a gay couple.
0: Yeah. Okay.
2: I know he's against that, and he knows the Bible is against that. So I'm just asking.
0: Sure. No.
2: Should that be a reason?
0: Yeah, I don't know the church that you're talking about. You don't have to mention the church on the air, but if the church is a Bible preaching church that holds to the gospel, there's nothing for him to worry about, right?
1: I think it just also in general too. I mean, again, outside of those www.ordinations, because I don't know all their policies or their qualifications or what they demand, I can not do someone's wedding under conviction or if I think it violates something of the faith and you know, I mean, they will just go and find someone else to do it. So, you know, I would say if he's not wanting to be ordained for another reason, okay. But if it's for the reason that you're saying, I don't think that's supported really anywhere.
0: Right.
1: Yeah.
0: All right. Thanks again, Linda, for your question. 888-712-7434. 888-712-7434. Thomas, New Jersey. Hi, Thomas. How can we help you?
3: Good afternoon.
0: Hi.
3: Have either of you seen the new movie Daniel in the Fiery Furnace? And if so, what are your thoughts?
0: I have not seen. Is this like a movie out in the theater, or is it more of a chosen?
3: Yeah, in the theaters.

0: No, I've never even heard of the movie.
1: In the theater.
2: Yeah, I haven't.
1: The fiery furnace.
2: I've heard good things, honestly, but I haven't seen it, no.
0: Yeah, neither have I. So we really can't.
1: Well, what have you heard? That's good. I mean, I just want to make a decision as a Christian if I should go see it or not.
2: Well, that part I couldn't help you. I heard it was entertaining. I heard it was like a good, you know, a good movie with a good message. I don't know how biblically accurate it is. I just heard it was, the quote literally was, oh, it was good.
1: Mm-hmm. Okay, fair enough.
0: Yeah.
1: Thank you.
0: All right, you're welcome. Yeah, anytime you see these movies, I mean, you got to look at the who's releasing the movie, who's the distributor.
2: Sure.
0: Who is the one involved in the movie, the actors and whatnot. And, really, you can find the main plot of the movie and how they go about it. But if it's like Paramount Pictures, Universal Pictures, you know it's coming from a distribution that is secular.
2: Sure.
0: It's a Hollywood movie. I mean, there's been a lot of movies from Hollywood that are biblical that were off.
2: Oh,
0: wasn't that Noah movie?
2: Yeah, with yeah,
0: I forget who it was.
2: With Russell Crowe.
0: Russell Crowe. Yeah. I mean, that was...
2: It was way off of the biblical. But, okay, so, but here's the thing. A movie falls into the category of entertainment.
0: Right.
2: You are going... say what you want. You know, we want things to be accurate. Yes, if there's going to be a movie about the Bible, I want it to be accurate. I want it to portray something that I know to be true. Yes, you go to watch movies or TV shows to be entertained.
0: Yeah.
2: So I always go into things like this with the hope it's accurate, but the expectation of, I don't think they're going to be going because they have to be creative.
0: Yeah.
2: They're trying to draw a crowd. So,
0: yeah,
2: I think I don't know.
0: All right, Thomas. Well, give it a shot and
2: call back. Let us know.
0: Yeah, let us know. All right, 888-712-7434. Michelle, New Jersey. Hi, Michelle. What's your question?
3: Hi, how are you?
0: Doing well. Thank you.
3: So I'm in the middle of reading Ezekiel, and it is very deliberate and very intentional about all the measurements of building this temple. So I'm very confused by it, just about it being a literal temple that needs to be built in the future, or I was Googling it to help me, and then it was saying that it's not literal. It's like about a spiritual interpretation. So I really need help because I'm very confused about this.
0: Sure, absolutely.
2: Well, Michelle, you're in a long lineage of many people who are also confused about the passage. It's a tough passage for a couple different reasons. So our belief about, when we look at prophetic things, particularly in Ezekiel, and you see things like the temple being reconstructed, and our views will... show that we believe that, yes, there's a lot of things that are future yet to happen. And so when we look at a passage like that and you see the reconstruction of the temple, when it comes to, hey, what am I seeing? Is this prophetic? Is this something that's going to happen in the future? I think reflexively, you look at that and we say, well, yes, that's future. It's yet to happen. But then we even run into a little bit of a problem because I think it's in chapter 43 to 46, what you see is sacrifices are happening during this. And then, so the question is, well, those can't actually be because we know Christ was the once and for all. So those so if this is during the millennial kingdom, it would have to be memorial. It would have to be something that's not actually doing what you're seeing. Now, the other issue is this. So whenever you're reading something like this, even if it's prophetic, you have to ask yourself, okay, has Ezekiel mentioned something like this before in the book? And he does. In Ezekiel chapter 10, you see the Spirit of the Lord, right, the glory of the Lord, leave the temple. And so in chapter 40 and the subsequent chapters after, it returns. And so, you're saying, okay, there's a connection being made there. So what's the connection? So at the base level, it's the glory returning to the temple. And the question's got to be, okay, so when and what?
0: Mm-hmm.
2: And so the interpretation I gave you is a classic dispensational, which would fit in with our, we would believe that that happens during the millennial reign. Other people say that that's Christ sending the Holy Spirit and the temple, right? They look at that as like symbolic. It's a Christological center. And then other people actually would just say it's just a symbol of God restoring and returning his presence among his people.
0: Mm.
2: So you got three views there, Michelle. You can pick one and figure out which one is most, when you land on something like this, this is how I kind of look at these things. You are never going to come across a difficult passage, a passage like this is difficult, and have all your answers answered or questions answered. You just won't. So sometimes the best thing is to land on an interpretation that's not new, but that's historical. But you land on an interpretation that has the least amount of problems with how you're interpreting it. So if you have less questions with an interpretation than you had before, that's a good place to kind of land, because these all three of those views I just mentioned all have issues.
0: Mm-hmm.
2: They all have issues within the book, within the long frame, like whatever. So, you know, you don't want to come up with something new. You don't also want to over, you know, allegorize things and, you know, say, well, this means this. No, mm-hmm. you got to kind of rely on history when it comes to that.
0: Yeah, absolutely. Especially the book of Ezekiel.
2: Yeah.
3: Okay. So then your belief, just to clarify, is that this is something that is in the future.
2: Yeah, at the minimum, yeah. I would say that it's that. I think there's some extent where you could combine a lot of these things. I mean, you can look at that in three ways if you wanted to. That, like, at the very minimum, it's about God restoring his presence mm-hmm. among his people. So you could definitely say that. And then the question, you right. know, the speed bump, if you will, is, okay, well, then why are we doing sacrifices in the millennial right. kingdom? Which is not a good – I mean, that's a problem.
0: Yeah.
2: So it could be memorialized. It could be, you know, there's a lot of different ways, but that kind of becomes an mm-hmm. issue there.
0: Yeah.
3: Okay. Well,
2: sorry,
3: I'm
2: Michelle.
3: Glad to know that I'm no, I'm in good company with a lot of people. So then I'm happy about that.
2: There you go.
3: All right. Thank you so much for your help.
0: All right. You're welcome. Yeah. It's an interesting passage because of the blueprints. I mean, I don't think it was ever built.
2: No,
0: because
2: no.
0: there's a smaller temple that was built instead of that.
2: Yep.
0: You know, I think, like you said, this is more of a, it's an eternal kind of perspective of a perfect kind of temple, if
2: sure.
0: you will. But I like that part, too. That, I mean, the sacrifices, you got to kind of fit that in theologically there with Christ. You're like, well, he's no longer needed. We don't
2: yeah,
0: need those.
2: I got
0: so
2: such a hard time with that
0: it's
2: one.
0: A memorialized, I think that's what I look at it as, even in the millennium age, anything there is more of a memorial.
2: Yeah, it could be, but then, you yeah. know, like... So here, let's make this a little bit more difficult, I guess. But then the problem is that we've already been given a memorial
0: right.
2: with communion.
0: It's true.
2: So, you know, what could that yeah. be? That's a difficult yeah. part of the text. So I have trouble with that one for sure. There's a lot of smarter people than me that have good, strong answers on that. But at the very minimum, in the book, when you're reading Ezekiel, you can clearly see mm-hmm. what's being communicated is God's restoration among his people.
0: Mm-hmm. Amen. All right. Thanks again for your question, Michelle, there from New Jersey. 888-712-7434, 888-712-7434. This is Bridge Bible Talk, 888-712-7434. Back to the phones. Enrique in Hawaii.
4: Yahweh doesn't change. He told Moses his laws were forever. Where in the New Testament does it say different? Jesus said he didn't come to abolish the laws.
0: All right, he came to fulfill the law. So that is true. Just want to add that last part. That's really what Jesus said, right?
2: Yeah, and that was that's Enrique.
0: That's Enrique, yeah.
2: So Enrique, I think, you know, you ask, where does it say in the New Testament? I got a good one. Hebrews 8:13 says, in speaking of a new covenant, he makes the first one obsolete. So that's a pretty good hit there for the idea that, you know, the law continues in that way.
0: Mm-hmm.
2: Christ fulfilled the law. When you look at the, you know, the Mosaic covenant, which is what I'm assuming you're talking about, the language about forever doesn't have to literally mean on and on and on, but it could just be the enduringness of what God has done. And the fact that it's fulfilled, okay, when you look at what the law actually is, Christ breaks it down into two: love God with all your mind, heart, soul, and strength, love your neighbor as yourself. So we look at that and we're like, of course that's going to go on forever.
0: Yeah.
2: Like, of course, because that is the nature of God. That's, you know, those things are expressed. It's mm-hmm. part of his, it's who he is, right? Those are the things that we are as humans required to do as being made in his image. We're to love God, you know, with all our being and, mm-hmm. and love our neighbor. So that's going to continue. Jesus doesn't trash the Old Testament law. Again, he comes to fulfill it. I don't think that... that makes the Old Testament irrelevant in that regard. But let's also not forget, the New Testament gives plenty of commands.
0: Mm-hmm.
2: Plenty. you could argue, you know, you go through Paul's letters and you go through the Gospels, and you can make a pretty good list of do's and don'ts and commands and what that looks like and what it looks like to be a Christian and on and on and on. So what do you do with that, right? We're not, so it's that you have the fulfillment in Christ, and then you have the new covenant that includes a lot of things that, you know, have always been, because those commands, those restrictions, if you will, are part of God's character and what he wants for us in our lives and what's required of us. So, I don't think it's, again, it's, you know, Jesus explains this. There isn't, it's a new covenant because he fulfilled the old. And I view that Mosaic covenant as a covenant that was given to the Israelites in order to be blessed and to stay in the land.
0: Mm-hmm.
2: It's pretty clear when that's given, that's what's said about it. And I think that's just what it was, and Christ fulfilled it in his life.
0: Yeah, and I think to your point about the do's and don'ts, the difference on that, on this side of the covenant, under the new covenant, is that obedience is what Christ is calling us to have, right? Obedience to those commands to us, but they're not salvific, meaning I can disobey God and not get baptized. I can disobey God and not do communion. But that doesn't remove my salvation. That's the difference, right? Versus the law that was a tutor, Galatians 3:24.
2: Exactly.
0: That brought us to Christ.
2: Exactly. It's a tutor. And I think here's what we're, like, the contention comes in, or it becomes difficult to kind of explain in this regard, is that the law is not bad.
0: Yeah.
2: We would all agree, like, the law isn't bad. It's good. It served as a tutor.
0: Mm-hmm.
2: You look at the law and you say, oh my goodness, like, I'm supposed to fulfill this. This is what makes me right. This is how I'm blessed. And you can't do it.
0: Killed us.
2: Exactly. It brings about death in you because your nature is like, well, I'm going to do the opposite, which, right, is our fallen nature.
0: Yeah.
2: So, you know, we're under the law of Christ. We're under Christ. And, you know, we can get deeper into it, but you talk about, like, you know, we have a different high priest. There's all different things. You know, we're under a better covenant that was established in Abraham, not in Moses, in that regard. Okay.
0: Yeah.
2: So that's something that you want to keep in mind. That's a good question, though.
0: Right. 888-712-7434. Let's take our last call here. McLean, New York. Hi, McLean.
5: Hi, good afternoon. How are you doing?
0: Doing well.
2: Right.
0: How are you? You got about two minutes.
5: I have a question. Could you explain replacement theology for me, please?
0: We'll have to take this one to the next program. No, I'm joking. We could probably share that in a nutshell, right?
2: Yeah, real quick, I mean, you could say about it, it's that, you know, they, replacement theology is usually a label that's putting around a theological framework that would say that the church has replaced Israel as God's people. A lot of them don't call it replacement theology, they call it fulfillment theology. So they would say that, you know, that the church continues what was started in Israel and the promises made. I mean, that's pretty much what it is. That's the basis of it. It's the idea that it's God's continuing plan from start to finish with no interruption, and that the church is birthed out of Israel.
0: Yeah, and it's, again, this is more of a, it's not salvific, right, when it comes to, this is the position.
2: It's a way, you know, to, it's a lens.
0: Right.
2: Yeah.
0: Covenant theology.
2: Sure.
0: Right?
2: You can get into some issues pending. You could also get into some issues, you know, in how we would view things.
0: Right.
2: Under a dispensational view, but for the most part, that's what it is.
0: Yeah, does that answer your question, McLean?
5: Yeah, it does. And oftentimes, I have an issue regarding the way how it's normally looked, because the Israel is Israel who left us with the scriptures, because there were Jews who followed Christ during his time, and there are Jews now who are following Christ, and then oftentimes people speak of, I mean, how do we explain, I think it's Galatians 3, where they're referring to Abraham's seed, etc. And so I don't really see it as, well, I know what people say it, and your definition is what is commonly known. But my thing is that it's Christ, everything is through Christ. Whether it's Israel or the church now, everything is through Christ.
0: Right, and that's the point that we made with that one call about when Jesus is second coming. Is he coming first to the Jews, then the Gentiles? No, he's coming to everybody.
2: Yep.
0: And so that's the salvation. What is it? Galatians, there's neither Jew, Greek,
2: yep. Female, in Christ. Male. It's we're in Christ. If you come to Christ now, you're part of the church. Yeah. It doesn't matter what your background is or your gender or whatever. When you come to Christ in faith, you join the church and you are your sins are forgiven.
0: Right. All right, McLean, thanks again for the question. They're from New York. We ran out of time. Thanks again for tuning in to Bridge Bible Talk. Don't forget that the number you can call in, 888-712-7434. But we will be live from Kentucky on Monday. So the next time you hear us, God willing, you'll hear us from the Creation Museum Monday. Love to see you there if you can make it out there. Otherwise, tune in to Bridge Bible Talk. God bless you. Keep reading your Bibles. We'll talk again soon.
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8: Today's Wisdom for Women is Proverbs 24, verses 1 and 2. Don't envy evil people. Don't desire their company. For they spend their days plotting violence, and their words are always stirring up trouble. Ladies, this is a piece of advice we need to make sure we apply. Wicked people are troublemakers and trouble talkers. There can be no greater trouble than a woman who's on the warpath. There are many examples of people in the Bible who stirred up trouble with their words. On the journey to the Promised Land, the Israelites grumbled many times. In Numbers 11, the rabble began to crave other food besides the manna. They were unthankful, and yet they had never missed a meal. No, they just wanted fish and cucumbers. It's been said contentment is not getting what you want, but wanting what you have. Well, they complained, and pretty soon everyone was unhappy. Everyone was complaining. It spread like a plague. Then Moses got discouraged. He wanted to give up. Can you see how complaining can make your husband want to give up? Or your pastor? Or your friends? Or your kids? Don't do that to them. But the difference between the rabble and Moses is that he took his frustration and burdens not to others, but to the Lord. And the Lord sent solutions. God put his spirit on leaders who could then help carry the burden of the people. So the moral? Don't make friendships with complainers, whiners, gripers, or fault finders. If there's a problem, take it to the Lord and pray for godly friends. This is Debbie Bryson praying that the practical wisdom of God's word will make you wise.

0: WLMP-LP, Fredericksburg.
1: Welcome to The Word Made Plain with Senior Pastor Tony Clark of Calvary Chapel Newport News in Virginia. Currently, Pastor Tony is teaching a study in the book of 2 Peter. Please open your Bible to 2 Peter chapter 1.
2: All right, 2 Peter chapter 1. And Father, we are so grateful again that you brought us here. We pray that you speak to our hearts and guide and direct our lives. And it's in your name we pray. Amen. 2 Peter chapter 1. Now, 1 Peter dealt with persecution from the outside. And now in 2 Peter deals with problems from the inside. In this letter, Peter warns the believers about the false teachers bringing in their false teaching into the church. And Peter starts off this letter urging the believers to keep watch over their personal lives. See, the Christian life is about growing in our relationship with Jesus, adding Christian virtues and becoming more and more like Christ. That is the whole purpose of this Christian life. And false teachers are just the opposite. They will promote themselves. These are some characteristics of false teachers. They will promote themselves. They're arrogant and greedy for money. And we're going to see this throughout this letter. And even though Peter will remind the believer that God is long-suffering in his judgment is still going to come. Now look what he says there in verse 1. I tried my best as I was preparing for this afternoon. I tried my best to try to get past just the first verse. So we're going to look at just chapter one, though. But it says, Simon Peter, a bondservant and apostle of Jesus Christ. Now, I want you to notice how Peter identifies himself in that very first verse, and he calls himself Simon Peter. Now, Simon is his original name. You know that Peter was the name given to him by Jesus. But Simon was his original name. It's just a name that means that he was unstable. He was unstable. Peter is a name that means rock. But as you know, Peter was no rock at first. He was just like us, speaking when he should have been listening, sleeping when he should have been praying, holding back when he should have been stepping out. And this is why I can relate so well with Peter, because I see these same characteristics in my own life. But the great thing is this, in all of his failures and frailties and his setbacks and denials, Peter made it through. Here we are. We're reading a letter that Peter wrote that made it into the scripture. Peter made it through. How did he make it through? Because he was so strong. He was so disciplined. No. Peter made it through for one reason and one reason only. Because Jesus prayed him through. You remember in Luke chapter 22, verse 32, on one occasion, Jesus came to Peter and said, Simon, Simon, notice whenever Jesus is about to point out some sort of weakness in Peter's life, he always addressed him as Simon. He said, Simon, Simon, Satan has asked for you that he may sift you as wheat. And then here it is. But I've prayed for you that your faith fails not. And when you return, now you're going to return, strengthen your brothers. You've heard me say many times, I believe that Satan wanted to use Peter to deny Jesus. That's why he asked for him by name. And I believe many of you, as well as myself, Satan asked for by name. Just let me have him. And the reason why we haven't just fallen to pieces and gone off the deep end, it's the same reason Peter made it through. It's because Jesus was praying for us. And he is. The Bible says that he ever liveth to make intercession for us. Hebrews 7:25. Did you know Jesus is praying for you right now? Whatever it is you're going through, whatever it is you're struggling with, whatever temptation you're facing, whatever it is you're dealing with at this present time, you're going to make it. Not because you're so strong. You're going to make it. Because Jesus is praying you through. He's praying you through right now. Many of you come up and you just kind of whisper little things that you're going through. Little difficulties, little hardships. And I just kind of smile because I know you're going to make it. And you're going to make it because Peter made it. And that's because Jesus is praying for you. That is just beautiful. It is just wonderful, wonderful, wonderful, wonderful stuff. And so here it is. He calls himself Simon Peter in this particular verse that we see here. Now, I want you to notice also, he says, Simon Peter, a bondservant and apostle of Jesus Christ. The word bondservant in the Greek is doulos. It means slave, but it's one who wholly gives himself over to the will of another. And he said, I am a bondservant and apostle. The word apostle means one who is sent out. Apostle of Jesus Christ. Then he says, to those who have obtained like precious faith with us by the righteousness of our God and Savior, Jesus Christ. You know, I love that phrase in the second part of verse one, to those who obtain like precious faith. I'm so glad that Peter used this terminology because he is saying that our faith is of the same value as the apostles. It is not of a lesser value as the disciples who walk with Jesus, but we have obtained like precious faith. So to it today, in this 21st century, you can obtain like precious faith, the same faith that the apostles had when they walked with Jesus. You can obtain the same, not a lesser value. Here we are, two centuries later, and well, the faith is kind of a little bit lesser value. It's lost a little value in 2,000 years. No, no, no, no. He said, we have obtained like precious faith. And then he says there in verse 2, notice what he says there. Grace and peace be multiplied to you in the knowledge of God and of Jesus our Lord. Notice he says, grace and peace be multiplied. When we understand the grace of God and what he has done for us, peace is multiplied within us. It's not just given to us, but it is multiplied to us. See, if you're still trying to obtain blessings from God by your own good works or efforts, you will be a man and woman or woman that will lack peace. It's only when you understand the grace of God and what God has done for us. It's only when you understand that what he has accomplished on Calvary's cross. It's only when you understand that that's when grace is going to be multiplied to you. When you try to impress God with your good works and your efforts, you will lack peace. You know why? And you end up frustrated. You know why? Because how much is good enough? How many works would do it? How many good works would you have to do to really impress God? See, you'll be frustrated trying to do it. But when you understand it's not about what you have done, it's about what he has done on Calvary's cross. When you understand that grace, that's when peace will be multiplied to you. Look at verses 2 through 4. It says, grace and peace be multiplied to you in the knowledge of God and of Jesus Christ, our Lord, as his divine power has given to us all things that pertain to life and godliness through the knowledge of him who called us by glory and virtue, by which have been given to us exceeding great and precious promises, that through these you may be partakers of the divine nature, having escaped the corruption that is in the world through lust. Now, I love how Peter said in verse 3 that God has given to us all things that pertain to life and godliness. In other words, Jesus has given us everything we need to live godly in this life. Many people think that they need something else more than Jesus Christ to live godly on this earth, as if Jesus isn't enough. Peter tells us that Jesus has given to us all things that pertain to life and godliness. And the wonderful thing is that we don't have to beg him to give it to us or to manipulate God by saying, okay, I know you say you're giving us all things that pertain to life and godliness. Okay, Lord, now I really need that in my life. So, Lord, okay, if I pray 3 hours a day, read the word 5 hours, would you give it to me? No. Peter tells us his divine power has given to us all things that pertain to life and godliness. Has speaks of past tense. Now, someone is saying, well, how do I tap into this power? I need this. The next phrase tells us it's through the knowledge of him. In other words, by getting to know the Lord, just, you know, just what you're doing right now by being here. Whenever you take the time to pick up the word every day to spend some time to get to know him. And as time go on, you're going to see this power in your life to live godly for the Lord. You're going to see yourself with more and more power and strength to live for the Lord as you get to know him. I love how verse 4 says that God has given to us exceeding great and precious promises. They are great because they come from a great God. They are precious because they are without value. And what are some of these promises? Oh, there are so many promises in the Bible. Many of you may have a little pamphlet on your shelf. Promises, all the promises of the Bible. 7,000 promises of the Bible. Well, I'm just going to give you just a few. I'm going to give you 7,000. John 6:37 says, him that comes to me, I will in no wise cast out. You know why that is a great and precious promise? Because God is saying, I will never turn away. I will never turn you away. I will always be there for you. Hebrews 13:5, I will never leave you nor forsake you. And you've heard me say in the Greek, it's a little more emphatic. I will never, no, never, no, never leave you nor forsake you. You know why that's a great and precious promise? Because, hey, guess what? Maybe someone has left you. Maybe there was a father, a husband, a wife. God is saying, I will never, no, never, no, never leave you nor forsake you. I believe somebody needs to hear that this evening. Because human love will fail you. It will. But God's love, it will not. Somebody might have walked out on you. But the Lord is saying, I will never leave you nor forsake you. Matthew 11:28 says, come unto me, all you who labor and heavy laden, and I will give you rest. God wants to give our souls rest. I believe that there are people here who are restless this evening because you're looking for rest in a relationship. If only I can have some man or some woman, then I will be at rest. You won't. You'll be in the midst of drama. My goodness. Yeah, if you notice every time, you know, for those of you who are saying every time you get into a relationship, it's just drama. It's just mess. Bunch of mess and drama. Well, you said you were going to come and you're going to take me out and you didn't get, you know, you had something come up. And well, you said you were going to do this for me and you didn't. No. Just drama. You hurt my feelings. You broke my heart. You know, it's drama. That's why Paul said, you know, and Paul said, let me give you my advice. It's just good that you remain single. Said, he said, 1 Corinthians 7, look it up. He said you have to deal with the drama, you know. And so many people trying to find rest for their souls, trying to find rest in a relationship, trying to find rest in some drug, trying to find rest in a bottle. And the amazing thing about it is that when you have that bottle, once you sober up, hey, there's that issue again. Once you come down off the drug, there it is, right there. Some people say, well, I find rest if I move away. You've heard me say it before, wherever you go, there you are. You take you with you. You fail to see that. And rest only comes through a relationship with Jesus. Jesus said, you can come to me. It's in me. He said, come unto me, all you who labor and heavy laden, and I will give you rest. I will give you the rest that you're looking for. That rest that you're trying to find in a relationship. That rest you're trying to find in a man. That rest you're trying to find in some job security. That rest that you're trying to find in the bottle. That rest you're trying to find in the drug. It's in me. Come unto me, and I will give you the rest that your soul is longing for. He said, if you're looking for rest, it's in me. It's not in the job. Oh, if I got that promotion that, on that job, you know, ooh, we'd really be at rest. No, you'd be with more bills, more money, more bills. You're going to be at rest. You're not. 1 John 5, verses 14 and 15 gives us the promise of answered prayer. He lets us know in those verses, if you ask anything according to my will, I hear it. And if you, and he says, then you can have the petition by which you've asked of me. He says, if you ask anything according to his will, learn to pray the scriptures. Because God's will is revealed in the scriptures. When you learn to pray the word of God, see, when you quote the word of God to God, back to him, you're not reminding him of what he said? You're reminding yourself of what he said. And so learn to pray the scriptures. Also, we have promise of eternal life. You know, John 3:16. He promised that eternal life unto us. These are just, see, all these are just great and precious promises. And there are just, there's thousands of them. Thousands of them, just like, and they all given to us through Jesus Christ. Now, in verses 5-7 that we're going to spend the bulk of our time, well, Peter is now about to take us into the classroom and teach us a little mathematics. In verses 5-7. Now, some of you, when you hear math, you just cringe. You struggle with addition and subtraction in school. And so we already talked about multiplication. You know, grace and peace be multiplied to you. Now we're going to talk about some addition. So, you know, you're going to be okay. And so it's not going to be difficult. But Peter's about to take us into the classroom. Look what he says there in verses 5-7. He says, but also for this very reason, given all diligence, add to your faith virtue, to virtue knowledge, to knowledge self-control, to self-control perseverance, to perseverance godliness, to godliness brotherly kindness, and to brotherly kindness love. Now Peter tells us that now that we are born again, we need to add to our faith. In other words, God wants us to grow. God doesn't want us to remain the same. If we see a baby never grow, we know something is not right with it. You see someone with a child and all of a sudden you say, oh, you know, how old is the baby? Oh, about 10 months. And you said, no, the baby's 2 years old. See, you know something is not right if it looks 10 months and it's 2 years old. If a baby doesn't grow, something isn't right. If a Christian isn't growing, something isn't right. God wants us to be adding to our faith. It took faith to get us into the kingdom. So now that we're in the kingdom, we need to be adding to our faith. And in these verses, Peter gives us seven characteristics of a godly life. Now, these are not seven stages of development. The word add means to supply. In the Greek, it means to supply generously. In other words, we develop one quality as we exercise another quality. These qualities relate to each other like a branch to a tree. These qualities, they grow out of our relationship with Jesus Christ. So as we have a growing relationship with Jesus Christ, these things are going to be coming out of our relationship with him. In the Greek language, Peter is saying, make every effort to bring alongside of your faith. That's what he's saying. Well, what is he saying? Bring alongside of our faith what? Well, he told us right there in verse 5, virtue. Virtue. Virtue means moral excellence is what it means. We would not experience moral excellence if we're watching the latest rated R movies, blood and guts films, pornography and all kind of stuff like that. If we're deriving pleasure in these things, we will not experience moral excellence or virtue in our lives. The next thing he says, because notice one feeds off of the other. The next he says, add not only virtue, but knowledge. Now, this is knowledge that produces discernment. Now, why is virtue put before knowledge? Because if my mind is filled with the violence, the adultery, and the murder on TV and the movies, I will not get the knowledge from the Word of God, which is the instrument of discernment. I won't get what I need from it. Because my mind is clouded. My mind is cluttered with junk. This is why it's so hard for many people to read the Bible at night. Because in their mind, I don't get anything out of it. Could it be because we spend so much time feasting at the table of the TV and the movies And we feast there so much that our minds are so clouded and cluttered that when we try to open up the Word of God, it's just foggy to us. And this is why we spend all evening sitting in front of what we used to call the face, sitting in front of the face and feeding and getting it all in. Then we're like, okay, all right, I'm about to go to bed. Well, let me try getting the Word. And it's like reading Greek. And you're like, I don't get anything out of reading the Bible, especially at night. And you wonder why. You wonder why. And then you find people giving up, especially Bible reading at night. They say, oh, you know, my time is the morning, you know. That's my time. Yeah, you know, I'm in morning time. Well, you've been asleep. You wake up, you know, mind's clear and everything like that, and you can get something out of the way. And you wonder why not at night? Why not at night? Could it be the very instrument of discernment is clouded because of where we've been feasting all that evening? Not only that, he says add virtue and knowledge, but he also said add self-control. This is moderation. See, knowledge, people fail to realize knowledge is a tricky thing. It's tricky. Because knowledge can produce pride in us. 1 Corinthians 8:1 says, knowledge puffs up, but love edifies. See, and now we think, because we got a little knowledge under our belt, we think, oh, well, you know, I'm mature now in the faith. Got a little knowledge under my belt. I can handle going to those places because I'm a little more mature. I can understand you just now coming to the faith. You know, I've been a Christian for a little while. I can handle watching that. I can handle watching those type of movies and going over there and doing that. I'm a little mature. And what happens is the knowledge has puffed them up. And they think they can handle drinking little alcoholic beverages. I can handle a little bit. I can watch those type of things. You're just a little immature. You know, you're not as mature. When you get to my level, then you'll be able to handle these type of things too. Then we see these people, you know, get caught up in all kind of mess. You're like, well, what happened? Why did they get caught up in it? Because see, what happened is they lost their self-control. Their knowledge puffed them up into thinking that they can handle certain things. And it deceived them. That's why self-control needs to be added to our faith. Then he tells us in verse 6, perseverance, patience. Why? Why do we need to add this to our faith? Because if I have faith, if I have more excellence or virtue, if I have knowledge and self-control, sometimes I can lose my patience with people. Oh, that happened to you because you deserved it. Mm-hmm, you sure did. It's your fault that that's happened. Shoot. It's your fault. Well, it may be their fault, but I must add to my self-control patience. Patience with people, patience with others. The word patience in the Greek is bastazo, and it's a word that means to endure, to bear. And then he tells us after that, after you add patience, then we need to add godliness. You know why that's, you remember one feeds off the other. You know why this is put here? Because in being patient with people, we have to make sure that we are not tolerating sin. Well, I'm just being patient with my teenagers and, you know, I'm just being patient. You know, the Bible says add patience to your faith. Well, you make sure in your patience that you add godliness and that you aren't tolerating sin in their lives. Because all in the name of being patient, make sure you add godliness as well. Because all in the name of patience, you can be tolerating sin and allowing sin to come into your home. But it also says add godliness as well. Godliness, God-likeness. Is what it means. See, we have to make sure that we're making a stand for godliness. Yeah, honey, we love you and we are patient with you, but we're not going to let you bring this mess into the house. Oh, no. This is why it's so important. having a father in the home is so important. Mama, God bless you. But you let the kids get away with all kind of mess, and you know it. It takes somebody like me, a father, to say, honey, I love you too, but that ain't happening. Not in my house.
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3: 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This is Ken Ham, author of the popular new book, Defending God's Existence. Even the simplest cell is incredibly complex. So how do evolutionists believe they came about? Well, one common theory is that early, simpler cells engulfed bacteria. These bacteria didn't get consumed and somehow started to serve a supportive role in the cell, eventually evolving into the complex cell structures of today. But these cell structures aren't just floating around in the cell. They're integrated with the cell's nucleus, which has all the information to produce the proteins these structures need. Without this information already in place, the structures would be worthless. You know what? Evolution is just storytelling.
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0: I believe Manasseh was, as I said, raised by godly parents. And I believe also that they spoke to him about the Lord and the scriptures. But he allowed the world to affect him. He allowed the world to affect him to do evil and not good. He looked more at the world than at God. Their prescription for life. And this is what he did.
1: Athletes, military, law enforcement, they all go through intense training, but somehow not all achieve the same level of success. There are still athletes who make sloppy mistakes, military who go AWOL, and law enforcement who fail to uphold the law. In today's message, Pastor Mark tells you that even if you had the best set of godly parents in the world, it's still up to you to fear God and serve Him. No matter what your upbringing was like, it's your choice whether you'll live for God or for your own flesh. Well, let's join Pastor Mark in the book of 2 Kings, chapter 21, as he begins his message, Manasseh, the Prodigal King.
0: We come to 2 Kings, chapter 21, and a message that I've entitled Manasseh, the Prodigal King. Let's pray. Let's ask God to bless our study. I know we're honoring Him by reading His Word and expounding upon it, but we allow the Holy Spirit to give us the sense and the application so that we leave here different in the way we came. And I pray that God will speak to you tonight. So, Father, thank You for the opportunity of opening Your Word, Lord. As we honor You, speak to us as we always ask, God. May You speak to us all through these verses, and we thank You in Jesus' precious name. Amen. Well, as we have been going through the first and second Kings books, we become aware that there were good kings and bad kings. I always ask that, I always say that, but it's true. Kings that either followed the Lord or kings that did not. And our last three chapters, if you were here with us, we studied the life of King Hezekiah. And what a breath of fresh air when we got to his life. Because the scriptures tell us that he did what was right in the sight of the Lord. And it's interesting to say that according to all that his father, well, not his blood father, because he was one of the most evil kings, although we're going to be introduced to even an eviler. I don't know if that's a word, but I make up my own words up here. One. But he did according to all that his father David had done. And when we were in that, I brought us back to David's life and how David was a man after what? God's own heart. And this is what Hezekiah was. And so this generational sins, and we get questions like that in the Q&A, and it's fine. Keep asking them. But we see that it's not true. Because here Hezekiah, he decided to do what was right, not what was wrong, not what was evil. He was a good king. He wasn't a perfect king. But he was a man who loved and served God and led his home and nation in doing the same. That's important for us to remember that as we get into this chapter. Hezekiah tore down the idols that his father and the kings of Israel built before him. He stopped all the ungodly worship that his father instituted for Judah to practice, including destroying the brazen serpent. Remember that? That brazen serpent that Moses had made under God's instructions in Numbers 21. And why did he do that? Because we found out that the people somehow obtained it, hid it, and they were worshiping it. They were worshiping the brazen serpent. Imagine that. You know, nothing's new under the sun, is there? It still happens today. The people are worshiping idols, relics, things like that. They're putting their faith in wood or metal or objects, and it's very sad. But chapter 20, we read that Hezekiah became sick. And Isaiah, who was the contemporary prophet of that time, he came to him and told him, "Set your house in order, for you shall die and not live." You know, how would you like to hear those words? Even though we know it's appointed for every man to die, every one of us, you hear those, you know. But Hezekiah, he went before the Lord, didn't he? And he wept. He wept and he prayed to God to extend his life. And God showed mercy to him, didn't he? And God extended his life for 15 years. And it was during those last 15 years of Hezekiah's life that they had a son, him and his wife. by the name of Manasseh. And Manasseh would be his successor. Manasseh would be the one who would succeed him as the king of Judah. And this is where we pick up our study in studying the life of Manasseh. I was thinking about

Let's read verses 1 and 2 of chapter 21. And Manasseh was 12 years old. Just stop right there. I'm pretty sure he had some advisors with him. He had some elders. He had a priest assigned to him, of course, as most kings would. And they were helping him walk through this appointment. I'm not sure at 12 years old if he could make any great decisions. But he was 12 years old when he became king, which tells us that Hezekiah was 3 years into his extended life when he was born. And it says he reigned 55 years in Jerusalem. He was the longest running king. The longest running king. 55 years, imagine, in Jerusalem. And his mother's name was Hephzibah. And in verse 2, the sad part here is, and he did evil in the sight of the Lord, according to the abominations of the nations whom the Lord had cast out before the children of Israel. So here we see that he knew the history of Israel, the history of Canaan, the history of the land, but he knew the worst of the history, but he also knew the goodness of God. He, as I said, Hezekiah raised not only the nation back to a worshipful, country and people, he raised his family the same way. He raised his son the same way. But here we see that Manasseh chose to go the opposite way. To go the opposite way. That's why I call him the prodigal. He is the prodigal king. His name Manasseh, which is interesting, if you're taking notes, it means causing to forget or forgetful. And as we will see, it is an appropriate name for such a person that he was. And I'm sure as his parents named him, it wasn't for him to forget God, because that's what he would do. But maybe just, we really don't know the purpose of him being named this way, but we see it being played out as an appropriate name in the life that he lives. Now, what's interesting, that God has always wanted the nation of Israel to remember, to remember, to remember. And why would that be? Because we what? We forget. We forget either unconsciously or we forget purposely. We don't want to remember. We want to indulge in things that may not be pleasing to God. And I was just thinking about the name Deuteronomy actually means the second law. And it was the second giving of the Mosaic law. The first being at Mount Sinai. But that generation had died off. And once the last one of that generation, of that first generation that came out of Egypt died, God wanted Moses to bring the reminder of the law to their ears, to this next generation's ears, to Israel, so that they would not forget the instructions and the warnings for the generations to come, that they would pass this on. I mean, it's continually repeating instructions that he gave to the first generation. And now he's telling them, he's telling Moses in that book of Deuteronomy to rewrite what you wrote back in the other writings, in the other scriptures, so that we can have this remembrance of the laws. And the reason for the law behind all that was to make the people more blessed, to give them information how to walk with God and how to serve the Lord, how to worship. You know the law. You've read through the first five books. Some of you are in Genesis now, and you're building up to the Exodus and things like that. But it repeatedly instructs the people to beware and not forget. Beware and not forget. Beware and not forget. A constant warning. A constant warning that when it's kept, there will be a blessing for it. And so God is always wanting us to remember him. Jesus says, remember me this way until we come together in my kingdom and partake of the supper. I want you to remember me with the bread and the wine, right? And we do that. We practice that here at church, and we should be doing that. And you know, you can do that anytime in your home. Husbands, grab your kids together, grab your family, have communion, explain it, teach it. He always wants us to be aware and not to forget, to remember. And in doing so, we remember God's word. We devote ourselves to his word.
And so here

0: Here we see that Manasseh would be forgetting what he knew to be true. That word also means setting aside. Not totally forgetting, but he knows what is to be true, but he's choosing to set aside what he knows is right for evil disobedience in the sight of the Lord. Forgetting the Torah, forgetting the first five books of Moses, which, by the way, I always remind you that every king had to have the scriptures. Every king had to have the first five books of Moses at their disposal, so they can take it, read it, always have an assigned priest with them, someone who would be there for the spiritual aspect of their leading. But I'm sure he just got rid of that guy, fired that dude, and he didn't no longer reading the scriptures. And I'm sure his father, Hezekiah, read those scriptures and shared them with his family as well. So he just forgot. He chose to forget, to set aside the holiness of God. And so the boy king grew up to be the longest reigning and the most wicked king Judah ever had. Why? Because that one day, whenever that day was, as the king, he turned his back on the word of God. And he turned his back on God himself. And he would become that wicked king. We see here, as we read, that his mother's name was Hephzibah, and that her name means, "My delight is in her." And here we see that Manasseh, he did evil in the sight of the Lord, bringing in the abominations of other nations, bringing again, reliving the history of these abominable people that God said needed to be pushed out of the land, destroyed. He brings this up, and here is this mom. There's always that mom, isn't there? There's always the parent, the heartbreak, the pain that children sometimes put us through. And here is this wonderful woman. My delight is in her. Here we see that no doubt she's probably suffering for their children's bad decisions. And this couldn't be even, I mean, I can just imagine this woman, this mother of this son who was born through the blessing of her husband being able to live those extra 15 years, just having a broken heart. I believe Manasseh was, as I said, raised by godly parents. And I believe also that they spoke to him about the Lord and the scriptures. But he allowed the world to affect him. He allowed the world to affect him to do evil and not good. He looked more at the world than at God. Their prescription for life. And this is what he did. He decided to walk not after his father Hezekiah, nor after King David. But it says they're after the nations that God judged in the past. Is he forgetting that? Is he forgetting that the nations that God judged? I mean, you know, you think about it, and he's not in his right mind. What is he going after the world? Why is he listening to the world? He's going after the way his grandfather ruled. He's going after the nations. He's going after the evilness, even furthering out in the reign of Ahab, who was a very wicked king. So, interesting grounding there in this study. Look at verse 3. And in verse 3 it says, "For he," speaking of Manasseh, "rebuilt the high places which Hezekiah his father had destroyed. He raised up the altars for Baal, and he made a wooden image, as Ahab, king of Israel, had done. And he worshiped all the hosts of heaven." Wow. I mean, we could just stop right there. This is detailing all the wickedness and the works that he was involved in as he began to reign, as he was able to make decision. Manasseh undoes all the good Hezekiah had done. How sad. How sad for that. Baal worship was celebrated, as you know, by the grossest and reckless activities of idolatry. You can read those for yourself. It says he worshiped all the host of heaven and served them. What is the host of heaven? The host of heaven is, you could say, all of astrology and the zodiac and the horoscope, or I call it the horoscope. I hope nobody's here reading the horoscope. I hope you're not just looking at the newspaper. Well, let me just, no, man, don't dabble in that stuff. It's a horror to do that. Because you didn't start, you just start to look, and after a while, you're digging into it deeply. A Christian should not be involved in those things. They served and perverted the creation over the Creator. They looked up, they saw the creation, and then they began to name the stars and getting into the zodiac and the astrology. We're not talking about astronomy. We're talking about astrology here. And he built the altars, and notice it says he built altars in verse 4, in the house of the Lord. In the house of the Lord. You know, you can do some bad things, but don't mess with God's house. And don't mess with God's people. But, I mean, this guy is just, he's unbridled. He's out of control. He's just ruling as a regular pagan would rule. He put these pagan altars in a temple there. He says there in verse 4, building the altars in the house of the Lord, of which the Lord had said, in Jerusalem, I will put my name. Imagine that. I will put my name there. I chose Jerusalem. I chose this tribe to be the priests. It is there where my glory would be. And he just went ahead and started building these altars. Verse 5, it says, and he built altars for all the host of heaven, in the two courts of the house of the Lord. Now, the temple of Solomon had two courts, an inner and an outer. The outer court was for the people to worship, to come and worship the Lord. And the inner court, of course, was for the priests, the Levites, to offer sacrifices for the people unto the Lord, for them to worship as well, to worship in duty, to worship in service unto the Lord. And here Manasseh took it and perverted it and ruined it with grotesque idols, replacing the holiness of the temple for a blasphemous place for people to come and blaspheme the name of the Lord. Verse 6, notice this, he says in verse 6, he says, also he made his son pass through the what? The fire. Practice soothsaying. Used witchcraft. Consulted spiritists and mediums. Imagine that. He did much evil in the sight of the Lord to provoke him to anger. He was really going after God, wasn't he? He was really putting his finger in the face of God. He wanted to provoke God. That's a dangerous place to be, friend. It's a dangerous, reckless place to be. It says he made his son, again, 2 Chronicles 32 says, sons, plural, pass through the fire. Manasseh sacrificed his own sons to the Canaanite god, who was worshipped, as we've told you before, by burning babies alive in the red hot arms of a statue of Molech in the valley of Hinnom. Was there where they would bang the drum so it would drown out the cries of the babies, the weeping of the babies being burned alive. And so it would drown out the conscience of the one offering these children. How far can man go? Of course, we know nothing has changed today. We're a little bit more sophisticated in it, more clinical, more medical, but nothing has changed. I know I always say this, but it's true. Sin takes you further than you want it to go and keeps you longer than you want to stay. Look how deep this man is in sin. Look how deep now the nation is. All back, tore down everything Hezekiah rebuilt or tore down himself and rebuilt it. All the evilness, all the pagan altars, the high places. Turned the temple into a blasphemous place. People just shaking their head, going by the temple, just shaking their head, or they're over there engaging in the grotesque worship of these idols. It says he practiced soothsaying, used witchcraft, which I was reading involved different types of drugs, peyote, and the different types of these stimulants that they would take because their conscience, they still had a conscience. So they have to sear their conscience. And how do they sear it? They sear it through drugs. They sear it through, you know, witchcraft. And consulted spiritists and mediums. Oh, Satan is alive and well in these courts, in these altars. Demonic beings, satanic activities all involved because he's opened it up. This king has opened it up. Manasseh has opened it up. What's interesting is he really wanted to put his finger in the face of God and provoking him. And what's when you begin to read the scriptures, what Manasseh did was the exact opposite of what God, through the pen of Moses, commanded him not to be done. Again, where? In Deuteronomy, in the second law. Turn to Deuteronomy 18. Go left in your Bible, Deuteronomy 18. And this is just a great Bible study. It's building you up. There's a great finish at the end. You'll be surprised. Deuteronomy 18:10. Look at there. There should not be found among you anyone who makes his son or his daughter pass through what? The fire. Or one who practices witchcraft or soothsayer. Or one who interprets omens or sorcerer. You don't think Manasseh knew the scriptures? He knew the scriptures. He's doing the exact opposite of what God said not to do. Look at verse 11. Or one who conjures spells or medium or spiritist or one who calls up the dead. For all who do these things are an abomination to the Lord. And because of these abominations, the Lord your God drives them out before you. You shall be blameless before the Lord your God. He's not blameless. He's engaging in these things. He's putting his finger in God's face, if I can say. You know people like that. You know, challenging God and provoking him, you know. And this is exactly what Manasseh is doing. Again, look at the latter portion there. Back to 2 Kings 21. It says, he did much evil in the sight of the Lord to provoke him to anger. Manasseh accomplished his goal. To anger God unto wrath. Now, here we see, he continues in verse 7. He says, he even set a carved image of Asherah that he had made in the house of which the Lord had said to David and Solomon, his son, in this house and in Jerusalem, which I have chosen out of all the tribes of Israel, I will put my name forever. Imagine that.
1: 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This program is a production of Calvary Chapel, Fredericksburg, here in Fredericksburg, Virginia. We study through the Bible chapter by chapter and verse by verse so that we can learn exactly what God has to say to us in every word. The book of 2 Kings may be bleak because we don't get to see a happy ending of the people of Israel returning to the Lord. However, we see many examples of kings who recognized the mistakes of their predecessors and turned the nation's face back toward God. When we look at this world today, we see plenty of chaos and destruction all around us, and thousands of political leaders who want nothing to do with God's word. 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
1: Godly friendships are important as we travel through life, and God can use them greatly. Abounding Grace is next. This

0: A small boy defined a friend as someone who knows all about you and likes you just the same. Well, today on Abounding Grace, Pastor Ed Taylor will show us what God considers a true friend to be. Good to be with you today. Pastor Ed is about to continue his verse-by-verse study in the book of 1 Samuel, and we'll consider the value of godly friends. If asked to name one of the all-time great friendships in the Bible, what names come to mind? I'd venture to say many of you would say Jonathan and David, and rightly so. Let's take a closer look at these friends in 1 Samuel chapter 18.
1: Take your Bibles, open them to 1 Samuel chapter 18. As we continue our study through the book of 1 Samuel, we're going to pick up where we left off, although last time we were together, and if you're listening to this on the internet, maybe downloading the MP3s or the podcast, you know that the study previous to this was on the topic of homosexuality. We paused in our study to really ask the Lord from the text and from the entirety of the word what his heart is on that particular sin. And like any other sexual sin, we need to be very careful and prayerful as we minister to those that choose it, that are caught up into it, whatever it might be, not thinking more highly of ourselves. I mean, who are we? Who are we except men and women that have been redeemed by the blood of Jesus Christ? And while that sin, whatever it might be, could be homosexuality or lesbianism or transvestitism or any of the other names that are starting to be developed to describe that kind of behavior, whatever it might be, adulterer, fornicator, we learned last time, thief, or any of the other sins, as we're serving within our community, we have to be very, very careful not to put ourselves on any other position. We're just as in desperate need of grace as anyone else. And God delivered us. And if it wasn't for his grace, who could stand? If he counted all of our sins against us, what could we do? Well, what could we do? We would all be in the same place. The Bible says that the wages of sin is death, but the gift of God is eternal life. And there's an age-abiding life. Not only an age-abiding life, but a quality of life that comes with a relationship with your Creator. And that's really the heart of the matter. It's not a statement of bigotry. It's not a statement of judgmentalism. It's not a statement of condemnation. Because as I share my full testimony, you share your full testimony, we both can come to the same conclusion. We're both in need of Jesus Christ and his forgiving power of the blood that was shed for you and me. All of us are in need. But because the culture has taken this section of scripture, we needed to pause. But let's pick up in verse 1 and continue our verse-by-verse study as it opens up. And it was so, when he had finished speaking to Saul, that the soul of Jonathan was knit to the soul of David, and Jonathan loved him as his own soul. Saul took him that day and would not let him go home to his father's house anymore. Then Jonathan and David made a covenant because he loved him as his own soul. And Jonathan took off the robe that was on him and gave it to David with his armor, even to his sword and his bow and his belt. Now, after every great victory, we can expect to see attacks. The enemy of our souls is simply not happy with progress, not happy with success, and the ongoing victory of Jesus in our lives. So you're going to see, maybe at your life, 3 steps forward, 2 steps back. 3 steps forward, 3 steps back. 3 steps forward, 5 steps back. There's a battle constantly. As J. Vernon McGee once said, he said, we need to understand that we live on a battlefield, not a playground. The earth is a battlefield spiritually. And we wrestle not against flesh and blood, but against principalities and powers. We're on an ongoing battle for the fruitfulness of our lives. And in many cases, the ongoing battle is for the salvation of our friends and family. The Bible says this, Peter did in 1 Peter chapter 5, verse 8. Be careful. I'm reading from the New Living Translation. Watch out for attacks from the devil, your great enemy. He prowls around like a roaring lion looking for some victim to devour. Take a firm stand against him and be strong in your faith. Remember that your Christian brothers and sisters all over the world are going through the same kind of suffering that you are. And I would add, there are brothers and sisters all around the world going through a much greater suffering than we are at this point in time. And I think it's going to get worse. Throughout the Bible, the men and women God has used greatly have also suffered greatly, usually right after a victory. And in them, we also see a temptation, don't we? When we're getting attacked, the same thing. You see other people attacked in the scriptures. When we feel like we're attacked, or we feel like we're under pressure, or we feel like we got things against us, it's a temptation. It's not only a situation. There's a temptation involved. And it's simply this, I believe. Will we respond or will we react? There's a big difference between the two. A reaction is usually in the flesh. It's just really quick and, I've been hurt and then it's that reaction. Or will we respond? Which has the idea of meditatively waiting on the Lord, gaining direction from God, not immediately attacking or reacting, but rather waiting on the Lord and watching him give direction. At the end of chapter 17 in 1 Samuel, David defeats Goliath. And if there was ever a victory that's to be celebrated, only really second only to the cross of Jesus Christ. It's this victory of David and Goliath. It was glorious. But by the time we finish the chapter, our chapter, if you just want to look ahead in verse 29, the end of chapter 17, victory. At the end of chapter 18 in verse 29, Saul was still more afraid of David. So Saul became David's enemy continually. Difficulty. So the first few verses in chapter 18 has this new friendship that is developing between Jonathan and David. We already know that Jonathan is a man of great integrity. We see the inspiration of his life with his armor bearer. And Jonathan is a battle-worn hero in his own right, overseeing 1,000 men, stepping out in courageous faith. Now, he could have had this position toward David like his dad. He could have taken up his dad's opinion of David. He could have been very threatened by David. Why? Because David is that one that's anointed by God and would supplant Jonathan in the hierarchy of the kingdom. He could have easily seen David as competition, but he didn't. Instead, he gave up his own power and prestige, as represented by, in verse 4, as taking off his robe and giving his armor and his sword and his bow, yielding that authority that could easily have been his to David. And he developed a deep friendship and admiration and love for the man, a true tight friendship. And a true male-to-male friendship without any weirdness is very possible. Now, it's not very cultural in the Western culture, but in the Eastern culture, it's still very common. I don't know how many of you, men with men or women with women, that have really good friendships. Just really good friendships. That's what we see here. There was a phileo, a friendship type of love shared between these men. Now, if you're a person who finds it hard to make friends or hard to get close in friendships, especially you men, then this particular friendship strikes you as different. It strikes you as unusual. It strikes you as, I don't know if that's possible. And it could just be because you haven't experienced a close friendship. Some, especially those within the homosexual activist community, come to this section and a few others that have mentioned and twist it into making it some homosexual relationship. Or in some have even suggested, after my study last time, that they were bisexual. And nothing could be further from the truth. For every true friendship involves love, involves fidelity. Every true friendship involves loyalty and a whole host of other human values that are seen here. I started thinking about it in my own life. Of course, my relationships in the closeness and the tightness of them, for me, starts with my wife. She's my best friend. I marry my best friend, and we have only grown. We didn't start out too well, but because of the grace of God, we've grown up, and she's my best friend. And then my sons, my boy Eddie and my son Josh, close and tight in our friendship and relationship, my daughter. And then there are those that I serve with in various capacities, those that I hang out with. But I've always mentioned to you my buddy Jack. My buddy Jack is who I grew up with. He shared a picture not too long ago. We played Little League together. We grew up in the same neighborhood. We didn't go to the same elementary schools. We went to the same junior high. We went to the same high school. We did a lot of bad together. And after Christ, we did a lot of good together. And he was just a good friend. He's a guy that you want to be hanging around with. He is one of those natural friends. He's the kind of guy that you want as a friend. And in many ways, he is like a Jonathan to me. I think of other people in my life that have been a great support and encouragement. The men that I've had the privilege to serve alongside of and been in fellowship and like-minded with, like Jonathan's, like these are close, tight. You got to have each other's back in the ministry. You got to have each other's back in friendship. You got to have each other's back in marriage. You got to have each other's back in parenting. Those are the kind of relationships that are pure and honest. You know, like my buddy Jack, he's a friend's friend. This guy has friends everywhere. He's the kind of guy, and if you were to meet him and befriend him, and you guys were to sit down and talk for 15 minutes, you know, it would sound like you guys wore diapers together. That's how he is. It's just like he becomes best friends immediately with people, the kind of guy that you would want. I see a little bit of that in this friendship, where you're just like, you know what? That's a guy I want to connect with. That's a guy I want to be friends with. And there's nothing weird about, as we looked in the entirety of our time last time, there's nothing weird, there's nothing twisted, there's nothing perverse, there's nothing homosexual or bisexual or anything about this friendship. These are all qualities that you'd want to see in your own friendships, that you want to grow in that way, that you want to be that friend. The Bible says if you want to have friends, you must first be friendly. And these are the kind of qualities you can pray for in yourself. You can pray for in those that you're with. You can pray for in the body of Christ. Would be to God that we would share that kind of love, that we would be knit together soul. Do you know the Bible speaks of in the New Testament in the Greek, that uses the word like-minded. In the Greek, the word like-minded means I forget exactly the phrase, but to be, you know, one soul. It has the idea of really tying together in a deeper level than just doing things together. You know, we were talking about this this morning in our staff meeting, the difference between fellowship, you know, and or the differences between what people think fellowship is. Fellowship isn't just, you know, having a cup of coffee talking about football. That's not fellowship. Now, you might be fellowshipping in football, because the word just means to share in common, but true koinonia that comes from the Lord, which is that's the Greek word for fellowship used in the New Testament, means to share in common the things of the Lord. And I see koinonia, I see fellowship, I see friendship, I see a level of friendship that's very precious and very important. Now, verse 5, David went out wherever Saul sent him and behaved wisely. Saul set him over men of war, and he was accepted in the sight of all the people and also in the sight of Saul's servants. Now it happened as they were coming home when David was returning from the slaughter of the Philistine, that the women had come out from all the cities of Israel singing and dancing to meet King Saul with tambourines, with joy, with musical instruments. And so the women sang as they danced and said, verse 7, Saul has slain his thousands. Don't you think Saul felt good when he heard that? Oh, the ladies are singing about my victory. Saul, I have slain thousands. But David, his 10,000s. And what happened in verse 8? Saul became very angry and the saying displeased him. We have a word for that today, what we would call this. We would call it insecurity. We would call it jealousy. We would call it outburst of wrath. He didn't like what he heard. He was a very prideful man. We know that. This is a manifestation of his pride. He couldn't be happy in someone else's victory. You already know he tried to steal the thunder and steal the credit for the victory that David and Jonathan had given and was working out in the nation of Israel. We already know that there are deep issues in his heart that I believe if he would have repented and humbled himself before the Lord, God could have worked in him in that instant. You look at yourself and you go, man, I've got deep problems. But if you'll turn your life away from your problems, the word for that is repent. If you have true godly sorrow over the issues in your life, God will work inside of you to change you. I mean, true deep sorrow. Not just the kind of sorrow that comes because I feel bad about myself, but the kind of sorrow that says, you know, I have sinned against a holy and a righteous God. Psalm 51 type of sorrow. I've sinned against God. Yeah, I've sinned against man, but my real sin is against God. And against his holiness and his righteousness. But we never see that in Saul's life. And we see a difficult end to him. So he's very angry. The saying displeased him. And he said, they have ascribed to David 10,000s. And to me, they've ascribed but thousands. Now what can be more? What more can he have but the kingdom? So Saul eyed David from that day forward. Like David learned with his dad's sheep. Remember, we never despise the days of small things. Why? Well, a couple of reasons. Number one, I don't think anything's small in the kingdom of God. Nothing is small. That's a perception that we pick up. One person is important as 10,000 people, or one responsibility is important as 50 responsibilities. So we don't despise the days of small things, because God is working in the small things. He's working in the big things. You go, well, all I have is my dad's sheep. Will you be a faithful person serving your dad and his sheep? You take care of what your dad wants you to take care of. Well, all I have is this with my mom. Well, then you take care of it. You know, I've got this entry-level job. Well, then you do the best that you can. You be the best believer that you have with that entry-level job. You don't despise the days of small things. Well, but you know, I'm just in school. Then you be the best student. You be the one that shines the light of Jesus in whatever you have. Why? Because you never know when. We know David was with the sheep, but you never know that when, verse 5, Saul will send you. You never know when you'll be sent. You'll never know when someone will ask of you something great. You never know when that moment is when you need to be ready in season and out of season to serve the Lord. And if you don't learn faithfulness with the sheep, you will not be faithful or get anything more. That's what the Bible says. The danger of unfaithfulness is even worse, because the danger of unfaithfulness, according to the teachings of our Jesus, is that if you're not faithful in the little that you had, what little you have will be taken from you and given to who? The one that's faithful. So David, he got it from a young age. And no matter what age you are, you can get it. Be faithful. Don't complain on your personal, your situation as it sits today. Be faithful in it. Honor God in it. Bring to light the gospel in your life. Do all things, the Bible says, without murmuring and complaining. Because you never know. And why do we know it's important? Well, because in verse 5, the Bible says that David behaved wisely. So what defines wise behavior? Doing what you're told to do. Subscribing to do what you're told to do in a sinful way, or, you know, well, pastor told me to do something sinful. Well, you reject sinfulness. Or, you know, I was told to do this at work, and, you know, Pastor Ed said to be faithful. That's unfaithfulness to do something sinful. That's not faithful. But you never know. You might have a Saul as a boss. You go, well, I'm not going to listen to Saul. David did. David did, and it's going to get worse. It's not going to be just this petty jealousy. By the time we end our chapter, there's going to be a spear or two, I'm sure. And if not this chapter, the next. That's how Saul handled things. Saul handled things by throwing spears. You know how David handled things? With a harp. Just playing songs and worshiping the Lord is what that represents. He was victorious in battle over the Philistines, and it prompted a celebration among the people. And the women are singing. Yes, Saul, God used Saul for thousands, but God used David for 10,000s. And I have seen more damage done to the body of Christ. I've seen more damage done to people's lives and friendships and relationships by jealousy, pride, suspicion. It's just all not good. It separates. It doesn't bring together. Remember, it was years earlier that Samuel said to him, because you've not allowed, to King Saul, you've not allowed God to rule over you, God is taking the kingdom away from you. And he's going to give it to another. And from that time on, I'm sure Saul was like, who is it? I mean, he knows. He knows how bad he is. He knows what the prophet said. And that brought suspicion in his life. Who could it be? God's going to give it to someone else. And I'm sure he was looking for someone else that God was raising up. And when he saw the response of the people, he saw how David was so brave in the field of battle. He saw how the people were beginning to turn towards David. I think that he got a hint to the point where, hey, maybe this is the guy. And if I get rid of him, I don't need to worry about it. I can keep the kingdom, taking things into his own hands. And now by force, from now on, Saul will do his best to destroy David. King Saul will do his best to keep David from the kingdom. And this begins the attempts of David's life by Saul. It's so discouraging. So discouraging what these types of emotions can do in our lives. So verse 10, It happened on the next day that the distressing spirit from God came upon Saul, and he prophesied inside the house. Now still got that word prophesied. Don't think of it. The context of it isn't he's prophesying like speaking forth the words of God. He's babbling. He is pretending, if you will. You know, this distressing spirit is bothering him. So David played music with his hand, and at other times there was a spear in Saul. And he played music as at other times, but there was a spear in Saul's hand. And Saul cast the spear, for he said, I will pin David to the wall with it. But David escaped his presence twice. Now Saul was afraid of David because the Lord was with him, but he had departed from Saul. Therefore, verse 13, Saul removed him from his presence, made him captain over 1,000, and he went out and came in before the people. And again, verse 14, David behaved wisely in all his ways. And what was the promise? What was the benefit of that? The benefit was the Lord was with him. When you and I behave unwisely, we don't have the surety of the Lord with us. Now, it's not like he dismisses and he leaves us. But when you grieve the Holy Spirit, when you and I sin against the Holy Spirit, when you and I are in the midst of sin, even though we can go through all the motions religiously, we know we don't have the abiding presence of the Lord. If you were to be truly honest, you go, hey, I know the Spirit dwells in me, but I'm not able to enjoy the Spirit. I'm not able to enjoy that relationship. And for King Saul here, you know, as in the Old Testament, the relationship with the Holy Spirit was different prior to the death and resurrection of Messiah, is the Spirit of God that just departed. Same with Samson. Remember, Samson came to a point in his life where the Bible says he didn't even know the Spirit of God wasn't with him anymore. And he was still doing everything he always did. Today we see that just living on in the flesh, when you're a fleshly man, a fleshly woman.
0: 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All right, we left off in 1 Samuel chapter 18 at verse 15. Here is Pastor Ed taking it from there.
1: Verse 15, when Saul saw that he had behaved very wisely, he was afraid of him. Another emotion with all of these mixed up emotions that are not from the Lord. But all Israel and Judah loved David because he went out and came in before him. What did David do? Did he raise up a people for himself? Did he draw people to himself? Did he publicize? Did he try to win over people? All he did was live wisely and faithfully. And there's a natural attraction to the men and women that are living wisely and faithfully. It's just so different. It can even be so different within the church community where you're just like, man, that's just something special. Remember in the New Testament, I don't remember who it was. Was it Nathaniel? Who was it that Jesus said, you know, there's a guy that's no guile. Who was that? Nathaniel. I mean, just like there's just a person that rises to the top. And we could pray for that in our lives where we just be with no guile, just no guile. Like God would just use us in these last days. So Saul's abandoning the Lord. And God's abandoning him.
0: We'll see the right response when spears are thrown in our direction next time on Abounding Grace when Pastor Ed returns to 1 Samuel. This is-

Hey, this is Dave with Agents for Christ. Welcome to another Evangelism Minute. Have you ever had someone tell you, "I'll just ask God's forgiveness when I get to heaven"? I really believe this comes from a heart that does not want to change. I like to give them a courtroom scenario. Imagine you're standing in court for stealing $1 million. If you told the judge, "Hey judge, I'm really sorry about the money I stole, but I promise I won't do it again," do you think he'd let you go? No, he must punish the crime. So do you think a just God would let you into heaven after violating his law? No. Sin must be punished. There must be payment for it. Now imagine that same courtroom and someone walks in and says, "Whatever this person owes, I will pay it." That's what Jesus did for us. We broke God's law and Jesus paid our fine. If we turn from sin, put our trust in his payment, we will receive forgiveness. For more information, go to gottracks.com and remember, be bold, share your faith.

0: is the Lamp, a ministry outreach of Calvary Chapel, Fredericksburg. 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
1: 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Our teacher here on Straight from the Heart is Senior Pastor Joe Foch. We're currently in the New Testament, going verse by verse through the book of Galatians. On today's broadcast, we'll continue our study beginning in chapter 3. Before we finish, I'll give you some additional information so you can contact us with any questions or comments. But first, open your Bible to Galatians chapter 3, and let's join Pastor Joe as he continues.
2: Brethren, now I speak after the manner of man. Let me give you an example, he says here, if you bear with him. Though it be but a man's covenant or testament or will, yet if it be confirmed, no man disannulleth or addeth thereto. And Paul says, now look, a will. When your parents make out a will, when your Aunt Jane made out her will, and it was notarized, and the lawyer signed it, it was ratified and notarized, and everything else, eyes that need to be. And then your aunt died, that will was binding. Nobody ran in and tried to change it. You all came to the lawyers, you all fought, you all went away mad. I can't believe she let that picture over the mantel. She knew I loved that picture, and she gave that to Uncle Harry. He's a bum. He's going to sell it and buy whiskey with it. I can't believe. You know, isn't it? You know, it's a shame. I've seen families in the church split up over that stupid will because they can't change it. He says, look, in human terms, you make a covenant, you make a testament, a will, and it's ratified. It's not changed. It's honored. There was Roman law by this time. There was Greek law. That was something they understood. He says, now to Abraham and to his seed were the promises made. He saith not, and to seeds, plural, as of many, but as of one, and to thy seed, which is Christ. Now, this is over 400 years before the law. God is making a promise to Abraham about the blessing that would come to all nations through his seed, singular, his bloodline, the Messiah, this one who would come to bear the curse of the law. And this I say, that the covenant that was confirmed before of God, now notice, it was confirmed of God, not of Abraham, it was confirmed of God in Christ, the law, which was 430 years after, cannot disannul, that it should make the promise of no effect. Because it's what the Judaizers are saying. Paul says, no, the law that came 400 and so many years later, after the promise, the covenant was established with Abraham, that law coming can't disannul the promise of God, or God isn't God. And you remember what happened. God took Abraham, and it says all of a sudden a heavy darkness fell upon him. And Abraham had divided these animals in parts. And it says Abraham fell asleep, and in his dream he saw this burning fiery furnace pass through the parts. Well, in his culture, if you were to make a covenant with someone, you would take an animal or two animals, you would divide them in the middle, separate them, and you would walk through those parts together, and that meant you had entered into a covenant. But what happened to Abraham? He was asleep when a covenant was made. And it was God alone who passed through the middle of the parts. And the covenant was based on God and not on Abraham. It's an unchanging covenant. And that's the point that Paul is going to make to his readers, and the Jews would have understood this and followed his logic. He said, this I say, that the covenant that was confirmed before of God in Christ, the law, which was 430 years after, cannot annul, that it should make the promise of none effect. For if the inheritance be of the law, then it is no more a promise. But God gave it to Abraham by promise. They knew that. So that brings us, well, then what is the purpose of the law? If the law came 400 years later, and the law doesn't remove the promise that was made to Abraham, which is a promise in regards to faith, and righteousness was accounted to Abraham by faith, and Abraham believed God about the seed that would come, and all of the nations of the world being blessed through that, then what is the purpose of the law? Well, Paul thinks logically also, so that's his next point. Wherefore then serveth the law? What is the purpose of the law? It was added because of transgressions. Notice this word, until the seed, singular, should come to whom the promise was made. And it, the law, was ordained by angels in the hand of a mediator. Now, a mediator is not a mediator of one, but God is one. Got it? Let's move on. Okay, here's what he says here, I think. Don't ever believe anything I say. Be Bereans, study the word of God for yourself. What then is the purpose of the law? Paul's answering his critics because they were trying to get these Galatians to keep the law. What is the purpose of the law? It was added because of, that means to place beside something, to place forward, but in a subordinate sense, it was added to the promise because of transgression.

the law was added to make transgression a reality, to make it known, to set a boundary that then was stepped across, which is transgression, to step across the line. God says, here, I draw this line in the sand, don't step across that. Well, because of our nature, then we step across it. If you see a keep off the grass sign, there's always a muddy path right next to it. The law was added to make transgression known, is the idea, until the one should come who would take away transgression. And it was made or ordained by angels. When you read through Deuteronomy, Exodus, you see that angels were involved when the tablets were given to Moses. It was ordained by angels in the hand of a mediator, a representative. So it was really third party. God communicated it, got it to Moses through angels, and then Moses got it to the people. That was the law. Now, a mediator, he says, is not a mediator of one. A mediator is somebody who stands between parties. But he says, but God is one. In other words, when he made the covenant with Abraham, there was no mediator. God made that covenant. When Moses got the law, it was third hand by the time it got to the people. When God made a covenant with Abraham, it was face to face. And there was no one else involved. But God is one, he says. Is the law then against the promise of God? God forbid. For if there had been a law given which could have given life, verily righteousness then would have come by the law. If there was a way for the law to give life, God would have just stayed out of the picture. Everybody who kept the law would have been righteous. But the scripture hath concluded all. It's an important word there. It's circled in my Bible. The scripture hath concluded all under sin, that the promise by faith of Jesus Christ might be given to them that believe. The law hath concluded all under sin. The scripture hath concluded all under sin, that the promises of faith of Jesus Christ might be given to them that believe. But before faith came, we were kept under the law. Now, it means kept lock and key. Interesting. There in 23, by lock and key, under the law, shut up unto the faith which should afterwards be revealed. This is before faith came. Wherefore the law was our schoolmaster to bring us to Christ, that we might be justified by faith. This is the word pedagogia, which was in the Roman world, was not the schoolmaster, which is what the King James says, but it was the chaperone. A wealthy family, when they would send their young boy or girl to school, a pedagogia would accompany them and walk them to school to make sure they got to school, then walk them home from school, make sure they got home from the school, then walk them to the gymnasium, make sure they got to the gym. It was a guardian, a chaperone, the pedagogia. He says, the law then was our pedagogia to bring us to Christ. The law was our chaperone. It made us realize that we were sinners. The law said that you shouldn't lust, that you shouldn't have any other god, that you shouldn't steal, that you shouldn't break the Sabbath, that you should honor your mother and father. A pedagogia, a chaperone to get us to the Christ. The law was constantly there letting us know that we couldn't measure up, that we didn't measure up, that there was no way we could possibly measure up. And then, of course, Jesus, you know, taking it even a step further and really in relationship to the 10th commandment says, hey, if you're angry in your heart, that's covetousness. You're wishing you could slug somebody. Or you're angry in your heart, wishing you could have someone else's wife or lusting after another person. That's sexual sin as far as God's concerned. It hasn't worked out, but it's demonstrating that the problem is the heart. Well, of course, then the answer is, well, hey, I got, you know, I'm not supposed to slug somebody, but, you know, you lose your temper once in a while. I got a fist, don't I? Well, you're not supposed to lust after a guy or a gal, but, you know, what am I supposed to do? I got eyes, don't I? Well, Jesus said, well, if your hand offends you, cut it off. If your eye offends you, plug it out. If you think the problem is your eye or your hand, get rid of it and see what you're left with. No

0: and no eyes, and still lusting. The problem is the heart. And the law then was a guide to bring us to God's ultimate plan of salvation that had been revealed to Abraham by the promise he had made in regards to a seed, singular, that would come, that all of the nations of the earth would be blessed. Now, Satan loves to have us measuring ourselves by the law. Satan would love to have us receiving God's love by what we feel like we deserve. And particularly if we've grown up in homes where we have been abused or beaten, or we've grown up with parents that were perfectionists, no matter how good you did, you got all C's, you could get all B's, you're not a dummy. Then you get all B's, you could get all A's, you're not an idiot. You know, just you feel like you never ever measure up. And all of a sudden, and all of life is like that. And then all of a sudden we come to God and God says, okay, I want to give you the best thing in the universe for nothing. Okay. Nothing's for nothing, I know that. But what strings are attached? No strings are attached. Okay, so little old lawbreaker me coming to you, holy God, and because I trust your son Jesus Christ as my Savior, I turn away from my sin, I turn to you, I'm clean. And you're going to get me to heaven from there on in, no strings attached. Yeah. I can't believe it. Well, it's a problem. You can't believe it. You should believe it. Because we're so used to measuring up, we're so used to earning, that we have to grow in grace and in the knowledge of the Lord Jesus Christ. We stand in a present truth. We stand in a present light. I think as time goes on, we realize more and more our own depravity, which magnifies the glory of God's grace in our mind. I think the longer we go on with Christ, the less we sin, but the more we repent. And I think the more we come into the light of his presence, the more broken we are in one sense about our condition. And yet, the more we are in wonder of his love. You know, when you get saved, it's interesting because, well, when you get saved, there should be a change in our lives. Stop punching people. Stop running people off the road. Stop cursing at people. Stop using drugs. Stop living in sexual sin. You know, when you get saved, there should be a change in our life. But isn't it interesting? You walk with the Lord for years, and he still is not satisfied. Now he's talking to you about what you think. You know, if he told you that at the beginning, you might not come along. You know, all the major things that go, but isn't it interesting? Somehow, now, after 30 years, the things in my heart really bother me more than the stupid things I did that went when I first got saved. My selfishness, my lack of Christ-likeness, you know, the character that there still needs to be in my life, grieves me more, and the lack thereof grieves me more than some of my behavior when I first got saved. But what it makes me do is wonder at his love. It makes me realize that I could never measure up in and of myself. It makes me, after 30 years, still sit quiet in his presence and say, this is amazing. You love me. I mean, the more I get to know me, the more that's amazing. Before faith comes, under the law. Verse 25 says this, after faith comes, we're no longer under the schoolmaster. We don't need the chaperone anymore, telling us what to eat. For ye are all the children of God by faith in Christ Jesus. Children as sons of full age. The idea is of age to be partakers of the inheritance. Heirs is the idea. Children of full age For as many of you as have been baptized into Christ have put on Christ. Now, at salvation, we are baptized into the body of Christ by the Spirit, by faith. The Holy Spirit places us into the mystical body of Christ. As many of you have been baptized into Christ, have put on Christ. Very important. And Colossians will talk about that more. You know, it isn't enough for us just to stop doing this and stop doing that and stop doing this and stop doing that. You know, like we're keeping the law. No, when we're saved, there isn't only a putting off, there's a putting on. There's a change. Not by works of the law, but by faith, by receiving the Spirit of God, by, you know, as many of you have been baptized into Christ, have put on, we've been clothed with Christ, judicially and experientially. When the Father looks down at you, you're one of his blood-bought children. What he sees is Jesus Christ. That's what he sees. Oh, I know you were mean to your wife today. She called me this afternoon and told me, we have all your names. I know you kick your dog, the kids told me. I go through the school and they tell me, Pastor Joe, would you pray for my dad? He kicks the dog all the time. I know who you are, I got your name written down. But when God looks down, he doesn't see the dog kicker that I see. He sees Jesus Christ. As many as you have been baptized into Christ have put on Christ. There is neither Jew nor Greek. There is neither bond nor free. There is neither male nor female. And I'll explain that. Don't hang up on me there. For you are all one in Christ Jesus. He's talking about the unity that we have through faith, and particularly in the fact that the religious Jew every morning would pray in regards to these things, thank God, thank you, Lord, that I am a Jew and not a Gentile, that I am a man and not a woman, and that I am free and not a slave. So it's the way a religious Jewish man started every day. Thank you, Lord, I'm a Jew, I'm not a Gentile. Thank you, I'm a man, I'm not a woman. His wife sent him outside to pray that, I guess. Thank you, I'm free and I'm not a slave. And their legalism drew so many lines of partition between people. Society still does it. By culture, by race, by sex. We're bringing this into the spiritual realm. In Christ, there's no longer Jew nor Gentile. We're one, the children of God. In Christ, there isn't bond or free. There's not slave or free man because we're all bond slaves of Christ. We all have a master. In Christ, there's neither male nor female in the sense that one has a benefit over the other spiritually. Now, people love to take this verse and run with it just far enough to hang themselves. It doesn't say there isn't any difference between a man and a woman. I'm married. I appreciate the differences between a man and a woman. The Bible goes to great detail to talk about a husband's role and a wife's role. The Bible talks about the differences. But there is no difference in regards that benefits us in relationship to faith through Christ and acceptance to God. Your wife is a spiritual creature, the same as you are. Her acceptance with Almighty God is the same as yours through Jesus Christ. The same as a Jew or a Gentile or a slave or a free man. All of us find our acceptance with God, male or female, the same way through Christ, through faith. In that, there is a remarkable unity among all of us. God is certainly not erasing the lines that he expresses himself in his creation. If ye be Christ's, then are ye Abraham's seed, and you are the heirs according to promise. Abraham traveling through the land of promise, never finding the promise. It was the land of promise. As a stranger and a pilgrim, looking for a city whose builder and maker was God. That's our inheritance. We are heirs, along with Abraham. Abraham is always the man of the tent and of the altar, everywhere you find him. Because the tent defined his relationship with this world, and the altar defined his relationship with the next. The tent, he knew this world was temporary. He journeyed through it, never settling down. Even though he was overburdened, it says in Genesis 13, with silver and gold. I can't imagine being overburdened with silver and gold. Well, honey, we have too much of this stuff. Let's throw some of it off. It's ballast. The tent defined his relationship with this world. He knew it was temporary. The altar, it defined his relationship with the next. He understood his acceptance and fellowship with God by faith. Was through the promise of God. Paul works through chapter 3 to get us to the point of saying we've received everything by faith. The Spirit, our salvation, and that was God's plan from the beginning. The law came 400 years after God made the promises in regard to faith, and the law wasn't to justify. The law came to reveal the fact that we needed forgiveness, that we needed salvation. The law was the measuring line that said, okay, if you step past here, there's transgression. The law was our chaperone, and it took a hold of us, and it took us to the gymnasium of salvation, to the school of salvation. It took us to the place where we learned and we measured and we realized that we could never please God by keeping the law. But after faith came, it was no longer necessary to have the law as our chaperone. Because now that we're in Christ, we are heirs, all of us, of God Almighty, looking for the same promises that Abraham looked. It doesn't make any difference whether we're Jew or Gentile, bond or free, male or female. We are all now the children of Abraham by faith. And because of that, heirs according to promise.
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1: Pointing out the need to be ever vigilant, here's Pastor Damian Kyle.
2: Even those of us who are as serious can be about our relationship with the Lord, our Christian life, our Christian witness, that we have to stay vigilant concerning sin and concerning our Christian witness all the days of our life, that sin is always looking for an opportunity to embarrass us, looking for an opportunity to mar our Christian witness.

0: sin. It's ever present, far too often not seen as it should be, but sin is sin nonetheless. Glad you've joined us for According to the Scriptures with Pastor Damian Kyle as we continue our series, Gleanings from Genesis. Something noteworthy happens after Noah and his family left the ark. Getting things started by reading the historical account recorded for us in Genesis chapter 9, picking up in verse 18, it's Pastor Damian.
1: Now, the sons of Noah who went out of the ark were Shem, Ham, and Japheth. And Ham was the father of Canaan. And these three were the sons of Noah, and from these the whole earth was populated. And Noah began to be a farmer, and he planted a vineyard. And then he drank of the wine and was drunk and became uncovered in his tent. And Ham, the father of Canaan, saw the nakedness of his father and pulled his two brothers outside. But Shem and Japheth took a garment and laid it on both of their shoulders and went backwards into the tent and covered the nakedness of their father. Their faces were turned away, and they did not see their father's nakedness. And so Noah awoke from his wine and knew what his younger son had done to him. And then he said, "Cursed be Canaan. A servant of servants he shall be to his brethren." And he said, "Blessed be the Lord, the God of Shem, and may Canaan be his servant. May God enlarge Japheth, and may he dwell in the tents of Shem. And may Canaan be his servant." Now Noah lived after the flood 350 years, and so all the days of Noah were 950 years, and he died. In our text, we have a post-flood account of the sin of Noah and the sin of his youngest son by the name of Ham. And this passage really provides us with valuable instruction on many, many levels, but we will focus specifically on how to and how not to properly treat the flaws and the failures of other people. In verses 20 and 21, we have detailed for us the sin of Noah. And I think that to fully appreciate what his failure here is intended to teach us, it's important that we be reminded of what a remarkable man Noah was. As we've already seen in previous studies, he was a just man. He was perfect in his generations. He walked with God. He was obedient in all things. He was a man of great faith. And everywhere that you find Noah listed or mentioned in Scripture, he is presented to us as a remarkable man, and he is always commended to us as an example. And yet here in these verses, he fails. And again, the account of his sin is given to us in verses 20 and 21. And following the flood, he became a farmer. And not a wheat farmer, not an almond farmer, but he planted a vineyard, we're told in verse 20. And then in verse 21, we're told that he drank of the wine that he had made, and he became drunk as a result. So this tells us that Noah's sin, as it's recorded here, occurred a number of years, at least several years following the events of the flood. Certainly, depending upon environmental factors, it would have taken at least 3 to 5 years to plant a vineyard for it to then produce enough fruit in which to then produce any kind of wine at all in a sufficient amount. Bible scholars debate whether this drunkenness on Noah's part was intentional or whether it was unintentional. Some contend that it was only after the flood that you would have had the resultant changes in the world's atmospheric condition that fermentation of any kind would have occurred. And thus, when Noah made the wine after the flood, He did not know that it would make him intoxicated. And in order to support this view, they'll point to the fact that Noah is not overtly condemned in the passage at all, or really in any other passage in Scripture, for his drunkenness. They will point to the fact that it's inconceivable that someone possessing the godly character, the godly history of Noah, would deliberately drink himself drunk. Then there are others who contend that the vapor canopy that encircled the world, the atmospheric condition of the world prior to the flood, that certainly it did filter out much of the harmful radiation that comes from space that we have to deal with today. But they feel that there's no reason to doubt that fermentation as a kind of decay process that's involved in making wine, no reason to doubt that that didn't exist prior to the flood. And to them, it's inconceivable that the pre-flood world knew nothing about fermentation, knew nothing about wine or intoxicating beverages, especially in the light of what we read in Genesis chapter 4, and that is the great advancements that mankind was making at that point in time in history in terms of music, the art, animal husbandry. And then they believe that it's inconceivable that there wasn't fermentation and wine or alcoholic beverages prior to the fall, in the light of Jesus mentioning that generation as a generation that was eating and drinking, marrying and giving in marriage. And thus they view Noah's drunkenness as intentional. And I'll leave you to come to your own conclusion. But sufficient to understand that whether you conclude that it was intentional or it was unintentional, will have absolutely no bearing upon the lesson of the passage. It won't change that at all. We're told in verse 21 additionally that Noah drank wine to the point of drunkenness. In other words, he passed out and he lay in his tent uncovered. And so he might have drank and become drunk and then began to feel the effects of the wine and that warm feeling that can sometimes accompany that. And so perhaps he took off his robe as a result. Or it might just simply be that he passed out and fell on his bed or fell upon the floor in such a way as to shift his clothing in a way that left him exposed. And of course, here we see the close connection that continues even to this day between drunkenness and indecent kind of exposure and the associated loss of inhibitions and self-control that comes with drunkenness and the indecent exposure and the indecent behavior that results from drunkenness. And the overwhelming majority of sexual assaults and rapes and so forth that occur on our university and college campuses all across the United States involve drunkenness and a heavy use of alcohol. So the relationship is one that is historical. Now, whether intentional or unintentional, Noah did get drunk, which is a sin that is universally condemned in the Scripture. And at the very least, this incident in Noah's life, it did put a kind of an embarrassing blemish on his godly legacy. And I have no doubt that whatever was the intention related to it, that it was something that he regretted immediately. Lessons that we learn from the sin of Noah as it's recorded for us, because the account is put in the Bible in order that we would learn something from it. It certainly teaches us as Christians that if one chooses to drink wine, we must use great care so as to not become drunk. And not only drunk as we see in Noah here, not talking about passed out drunk, but to come under the influence of wine at all. Paul famously states concerning that for us as Christians in Ephesians chapter 5, verse 18, and do not be drunk with wine, in which is dissipation. In other words, it leads to a wasting, but be filled with the Holy Spirit. And every moment a person is under the influence of alcohol is a moment that we are not under the influence of the Holy Spirit, and the result can be anything from embarrassing to catastrophic, as we see here. The Bible does not condemn the drinking of wine, but it is important to realize that for every favorable mention of it in the Scripture, and there are many favorable mentions of wine as representative of joy and so forth, there are, for every one of those, several passages that provide us with a strong warning concerning the potential danger of it and to partake of it with real diligence. This account in terms of Noah, it certainly teaches us that even those of us who are as serious can be about our relationship with the Lord, our Christian life, our Christian witness, that we have to stay vigilant concerning sin and concerning our Christian witness all the days of our life, that sin is always looking for an opportunity to embarrass us, looking for an opportunity to mar our Christian witness. It is interesting how often these kind of things will happen, even in the most serious of Christians, following some kind of mountaintop experience with God, where God has used a person in a great way, say in leading someone to the Lord, or whether in leading in worship or teaching or in all kinds of different areas, that the Lord might use us to share the gospel with someone, provide a word of wisdom, a word of knowledge, a prophecy, however God might use us. And God used Noah in a phenomenal way in terms of the ark and the flood and the building of the ark and providing a way of salvation to mankind through him and so forth. And so often right after that kind of a use, it's very easy to let our guard down and later on in our life and become embarrassed as a result of having let our guard down. It also teaches us to be especially careful. It reminds us here that the best of men, as the old saying goes, the best of men are men at best. And that is something that we constantly need to be reminded of, not only for our own sakes, but for the sake of whoever we might be inclined to put up on a pedestal. All of us need to be reminded of this. For those of you who are not yet a Christian, that saying, the best of men are men at best, it informs you that you cannot expect perfection of any human being. You cannot even expect perfection of even a Christian. And if you do, you will be disappointed. And you will be disappointed, and when you are disappointed, it will be your own fault, because you bring an expectation to Christians, to Christianity, that even God does not bring to his people in this life. No Christian, no child of God is perfect. Again, no matter how serious they are about their walk with the Lord, no matter how serious they are about growing in their relationship with the Lord, you have to make your decision concerning whether you become a Christian or not, not based supremely upon what you have seen or not seen in Christians at all, but solely upon Jesus Christ himself. He is the only one who is given to us in the Scripture and declared, as he is in Revelation chapter 3, as the singular, the faithful and true witness. There is no other true and faithful witness of God the Father or of Christianity than Jesus himself. You must come to your conclusions about Christianity based upon him, which may mean, depending on what your background is, that you have to work through an awful lot of baggage about what you've seen Christians be or not be in your life. But again, the best of men are men at best. And for those of us who are Christians, it teaches us to realize that we will never, ever have any deep, meaningful relationship with any other person, including any other Christian in life, without being exposed to some imperfection or imperfections in their lives, and some area of their life where they will need to continue to grow. I don't know where it comes from, but it comes from somewhere. And this expectation that we bring, even as a Christian, to other Christians, to somehow expect perfection of other Christians, and to be shocked when we develop a close personal relationship with them, the discovery that they are not yet perfect. They're not yet fully sanctified and Christ-like. And to bring that kind of an expectation of perfection to any relationship in life is not only grossly unfair of others, but it really, we set ourselves up to be stumbled by our own ignorance revealed in expecting perfection from anyone or anything in this life except from God himself. Now, let's examine the greater sin of Ham. And it is important to realize Ham was the youngest of the three sons of Noah, that Ham is not a child. He's not a 10-year-old boy. He's not a 16-year-old adolescent. He is a full-grown, married man with children. You notice in verse 22 that Ham saw his father's nakedness. So for whatever reason, he entered into Noah's tent. He saw him passed out drunk in the tent and immodestly exposed as a result. Now, the theories of what happened while Ham entered into the tent, what happened between him and his father, all in an attempt to kind of explain the curse that Noah then put upon Ham's youngest son, Canaan, in the latter part of the passage. The attempt to understand that and then use that to then draw conclusions about what happened between Ham and Noah in his passed out state within the tent, they ranged very, very broadly among commentators in attempting to explain the passage. Some explain that because uncovering someone's nakedness, as it's used here in this passage, when it's used elsewhere later in the law of Moses, it is used to describe engaging in sexual relationships with another person. And so some people contend that Ham entered into the tent, he saw his father's nakedness, and that he then assaulted his father sexually in a homosexual act. Now, the problem with that view, and it's a widely dispensed view, otherwise I wouldn't bring it up. I mean, it's so despicable in its own way. But the problem with that view is that in this passage, Ham is not described as having uncovered his father's nakedness. We are plainly told that Noah uncovered his own nakedness. There is zero support within the passage for this fanciful idea that Ham somehow sexually assaulted his father. Then there are others that, because of the prevailing use of this phrase in the Old Testament, uncovering someone's nakedness in the Old Testament, so often it would refer to someone engaging in a sexual relationship with another man's wife, and that what occurred here is that Ham engaged in sexual intimacy with Noah's wife, and that Canaan was the result. And again, all of this is in an attempt to try and understand the severity of Noah's condemnation that he puts upon Canaan later in the passage, when upon awakening. But there isn't the slightest hint of such a thing in the passage at all. You think it can't get any worse in terms of what people believe about the passage. It does. You can cover your ears. Don't be over-alarmed by me saying that. But the interpretation of what happened here gets even more bizarre when some Jewish rabbis taught that Ham, when he saw his father in this condition, that he actually castrated Noah, which would explain the fact that Noah only had three sons for the remainder of his life. And now, all of you, I trust all of you are with me on all of this. This is all the wildest and most insane speculation related to the passage. All we are told in the passage is that he saw his father's nakedness. It seems fairly straightforward to me. We're told in verse 22 that he then exited the tent, and he proceeded then to tell his two brothers outside what he had witnessed. And it would appear that Ham didn't just come out of the tent to kind of humbly and discreetly inform his brothers, his older brothers, of their father's condition in order to find some kind of a solution to it, but that he declared boldly and openly and probably even mockingly of the condition of their father inside the tent. The Hebrew word that is translated there, told, as it's in the passage, it communicates the idea of saying something boldly, of saying something conspicuously, of him broadcasting the news of his father's drunken condition and nakedness. And the word even carries with it the idea of doing so with delight. And thus, Ham's failure was not in seeing his father's nakedness, but apparently in how he reported it. Frankly, there's no need in terms of Ham and his stumbling into this scene in his father's tent. There was no need for anyone else to know what he had seen. He could have just simply solved the issue by putting a cover over his father and then secured the tent so no one else would enter again, and then left it alone without telling anyone. It ought to have been an incident that Ham kept to himself for the rest of his life, and that proceeded to die with him. Now, in a total contrast to Ham, we also have what is very, very touching and very, very respectful treatment of their father on the part of Shem and Japheth. It's recorded for us there in verse 23.
0: Oh yeah, sin is ever present. So let's be on the guard. Don't yield to it. This is According to the Scriptures. Pastor Damian Kyle is offering up Gleanings from Genesis. And if you would like to hear this again, there are a few options. First is to request the CD from us. Just give us a call.
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0: Cell Evolution? This is Ken Ham, author of the popular new book, Defending God's Existence. Even the simplest cell is incredibly complex. So how do evolutionists believe they came about? Well, one common theory is that early, simpler cells engulfed bacteria. These bacteria didn't get consumed and somehow started to serve a supportive role in the cell, eventually evolving into the complex cell structures of today. But these cell structures aren't just floating around in the cell. They're integrated with the cell's nucleus, which has all the information to produce the proteins these structures need. Without this information already in place, the structures would be worthless. You know what? Evolution is just storytelling.
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1: Listen, God is going to bring divine detours along our path. And we have to have eyes to see those moments. And we have to be faithful and ready to share our story, to share our testimony in the same way that Paul did. It's not by chance that you work with that particular coworker. It's not by chance that you move next to that particular neighbor. As Christians, we need to be always looking for those moments that God may in fact be orchestrating and designing for His glory.
2: 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They're part of the road God wanted you on all along. Hi, I'm Philip Keller, and you're listening to Cornerstone Connection with Pastor Gary Hamrick. In Acts 26, the Apostle Paul finds himself right in the middle of yet another divine detour. God has promised that he will share the gospel in Rome, but not before the Lord has him share it with a few key people along the way. Before Pastor Gary tells us about Paul's appearance before King Agrippa, here's a quick reminder. The book of Acts is a fast-paced recounting of how the Holy Spirit empowers the apostles to spread the gospel of Jesus Christ. It traces the explosive growth of the early church, highlighting key moments such as the day of Pentecost, the persecution of the disciples, and the Apostle Paul's three missionary journeys. There's so much going on, and to help you digest it all, we've put together a great study guide that goes hand in hand with Pastor Gary's series from the book of Acts. To get your free copy, use your mobile phone to text the word Acts, that's A-C-T-S, to the number 84828. That's Acts to 84828, and we'll send you a link to download this free resource. 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Now from Cornerstone Chapel in Leesburg, Virginia, here's Pastor Gary Hamrick with today's Cornerstone Connection, My Story for God's Glory.
1: So that's the stock that these two come from. That's the line that these two have come from. Their dad was struck dead by God himself. You would think they would have some fear of God in their own hearts, but they don't. In fact, just giving you history, friends. Two historians, in fact more than two, but two that I'll name, Juvenal and Josephus, both write in history that King Agrippa, who we're reading about here, and his sister Bernice were in an incestuous relationship. So when you read your Bibles and you go, oh, King Agrippa and Bernice, you read it like, oh, this must be husband and wife. No, they weren't. They were brothers and sisters, but they acted like husband and wife, okay? So that's this group here. But here's what's important to understand. And this group is important enough to God for them to hear the gospel. You got unethical people here. You got Felix who's trying to take bribes under the table. You got Festus who's actually doing an illegal thing because he's wanting to change the venue. And you got Bernice and Agrippa, and they're doing an immoral thing. So you got unethical, immoral, illegal stuff happening here. And God says, and these people I died for too. And they're worth hearing the good news of Jesus. So Paul, you're up. And so Paul is summoned to give his testimony. Tells us here in chapter 25, verse 23. So the next day, when Agrippa and Bernice had come with great pomp and had entered the auditorium or the theater with the commanders and the prominent men of the city at Festus's command, Paul was brought in. Now notice this with me. This, by the way, those of you who go with me to Israel on the tours, this is one of the places where we stop and have our Bible study in Caesarea in the old Roman theater. It's pristine condition. It's still there. This is the very theater into which Paul was brought to give his defense and to share his testimony. And notice here again how even though it says Festus has invited Bernice and Agrippa and it says commanders, these are Roman officials, and prominent men of the city, it's really God who's arranged this audience. Because this is a divine detour, friends. This is the moment where God is putting Paul's life on pause. You're going to get to Rome eventually, Paul, but I got some people who need to hear about me. And so, Paul, you're going to be brought before this group. And you're going to be able to share your testimony. So here they come in. It says there in verse 23, when Agrippa and Bernice come in with great pomp. So you got to imagine this. You know, here they are in their royal robes and they're coming in, you know, in their royal regalia and there's music playing. I know what the song was. Country roads lead me home to the place where I belong. West Virginia, you know where it is, ladies and gentlemen, because these are brothers and sisters right here. That's what's happening right. Come on. Come on. You know, look, you know, I'm from West Virginia. I can make fun of my people, ladies and gentlemen. Webster County, West Virginia. I own it. I own it. There's a Hamrick, Rimfire Hamrick, a statue in the state capital of West Virginia. I own it, so I can make fun of my own people. What do you call 32 West Virginians when they get together? A full set of teeth, ladies and gentlemen. That's what you call them. They're my people. They're my people. All right, I digress. Let's read on here. So, all of you watching from West Virginia, I love you. You're my cousins. All right, now. So Paul has been brought here for this moment. Now, look, I know I'm going to read a lot here, but I need you to see the whole story. It's Acts chapter 26, and then we're going to bring this all home because this is very important for all of us. I'm going to read all of chapter 26, so follow along in your Bibles because here comes the moment where Paul is brought in. I want you to see what he says here. So in chapter 26, verse 1, then Agrippa said to Paul, "You are permitted to speak for yourself." And so Paul stretched out his hand and answered for himself, "I think myself happy, King Agrippa, because today I shall answer for myself before you concerning all the things of which I am accused by the Jews, especially because you are expert in all customs and questions which have to do with the Jews. Therefore, I beg you to hear me patiently. My manner of life from my youth, which was spent from the beginning among my own nation at Jerusalem, all the Jews know. They knew me from the first, if they were willing to testify, that according to the strictest sect of our religion, I lived a Pharisee. And now

0: And I punished them often in every synagogue and compelled them to blaspheme. And being exceedingly enraged against them, I persecuted them even to foreign cities. While thus occupied, as I journeyed to Damascus with authority and commission from the chief priests, at midday, O king, along the road, I saw a light from heaven, brighter than the sun, shining all around me and those who journeyed with me. And when we had all fallen to the ground, I heard a voice speaking to me and saying in the Hebrew language, Saul, Saul, why are you persecuting me? It is hard for you to kick against the goads. So I said, Who are you, Lord? And he said, I am Jesus, whom you are persecuting. But rise and stand on your feet, for I have appeared to you for this purpose, to make you a minister and a witness, both of the things which you have seen of the things and of the things which I will reveal to you. I will deliver you from the Jewish people as well as from the Gentiles to whom I now send you to open their eyes in order to turn them from darkness to light and from the power of Satan to God, that they may receive forgiveness of sins and an inheritance among those who are sanctified by faith in me. Therefore, Paul continues here, therefore, King Agrippa, I was not disobedient to the heavenly vision, but declared first to those in Damascus and in Jerusalem and throughout all the region of Judea, and then to the Gentiles, that they should repent, turn to God and do works befitting repentance. For these reasons, the Jews seized me in the temple and tried to kill me. Therefore, having obtained help from God to this day, I stand witnessing both to small and great, saying no other things than those which the prophets and Moses said would come, that the Christ would suffer, that he would be the first to rise from the dead and would proclaim light to the Jewish people and to the Gentiles. Now, as he thus made his defense, Festus said with a loud voice, Paul, you are beside yourself. Much learning is driving you mad. Like you're crazy. You ever had people accuse you of being crazy because you follow Jesus? You're crazy, he says. But he said, I am not mad, Paul says. Most noble Festus, but speak the words of truth and reason. For the king, before whom I also speak freely, knows these things. For I am convinced that none of these things escape his attention, since this thing was not done in a corner. King Agrippa, do you believe the prophets? I know that you do believe. And then King Agrippa said to Paul, you almost persuade me to become a Christian. You ever encountered those folks? And Paul said, I would to God that not only you, but also all who hear me today might become both almost and altogether such as I am, except for these chains.
1: 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Now, with more from the Apostle Paul's appearance before King Agrippa, here's Pastor Gary Hamrick with the rest of today's Cornerstone Connection message, My Story for God's Glory.
0: When he had said these things, the king stood up, as well as the governor and Bernice and those who sat with them. And when they had gone aside, they talked among themselves, saying, This man is doing nothing deserving of death or chains. And then Agrippa said to Festus, This man might have been set free if he had not appealed to Caesar. Well, God has work for him to do in Rome, so he appealed to Caesar because he's going to get that ball rolling. But look, what's important to realize here is that God had these divine detours for Paul, because Felix, Drusilla, Festus, Agrippa, and Bernice all needed to hear about Jesus Christ. So Paul stands and he gives his testimony. He shares how God saved him. He talks about how the Lord appeared to him and how he had been zealously persecuting Christians before that encounter, thinking he was

0: doing God a favor. You know, it's possible to be so thinking you're doing something so right, but being so wrong in what you're doing. And Paul was convicted when he has this encounter with Jesus, and he came to grips with his own sinful condition, and he repents of his sin, and he receives Jesus as Lord and Savior. And now he wants as many people as possible to hear that and to be saved also. Well, Festus reacts like, you know, you're mad, you're crazy. Agrippa says, I came this close to becoming a Christian, but you haven't persuaded me. Listen, God is going to bring divine detours along our path. And we have to have eyes to see those moments. And we have to be faithful and ready to share our story, to share our testimony in the same way that Paul did. It's not by chance that you work with that particular coworker. It's not by chance that you move next to that particular neighbor. As Christians, we need to be always looking for those moments that God may in fact be orchestrating and designing for His glory. And so we have to be willing to share our story and tell people about Jesus, and to be prepared to always give that answer, the reason for the hope that we have. This is what Peter wrote about in 1 Peter chapter 3. Always be prepared to give an answer to those that ask you for the reason of the hope that you have. So we have to look for those moments. Now, you know, some of you might say, well, I don't really have a great story. I don't really know how to, you know, share my testimony. I'm not really good at leading people to Christ. Okay, listen, I want to put you at ease and help you to realize just how simple this is. And the first thing is, for you note takers, three quick points. Number one, success in God's eyes is not measured by results, but by our obedience. You can't say to yourself, well, I don't want to share my faith because people won't believe me, and I don't know how many people would ever get really saved for hearing my testimony. It's not the results that matter. It's obedience that matters. Think about what Paul did here. These five individuals, very influential people that he spoke to, that he shared his testimony with, how many of them became converts to Christianity? None that we know. Not a single one of those five ever believed according to the Bible or according to history. But what made Paul successful was not the results, but that he was obedient to God, to say what God told him to say, to go where God told him to go, and to share what God told him to share. That's what makes us, quote, successful in God's eyes. It is being obedient to be used by the Lord in the moment that He has designed with these divine detours. Look, Paul, when he would write to the church at Corinth, he said this in 1 Corinthians 3. He talked about evangelizing people, leading people to Christ, sharing your testimony. He said, I planted, but his friend Apollos watered. He says, but God gave the increase. And Paul says, neither he who plants nor he who waters is anything, but only God who gives the increase. We don't save anybody. None of us saves a single soul. That's God's business. But what He does call us to do is sometimes plant and sometimes water, and then God does the rest. And we don't know what it might be. We don't know when we encounter someone if we're just planting the seeds by sharing our story and talking about Jesus, or if someone else has planted and we're coming along at God's divine detour and we're watering it so that God then gives the increase. The point is, we have to be faithful to go where God tells us to go, say what God tells us to say, share with whom God tells us to share, to be used by Him, planting or watering, and then leave the rest to Him. Number two, this is very simplistic, but it's important to understand, God opens doors so that we can open our mouths. All right? He's going to bring people along your path so that you can actually talk to them. All right? Now, I know we live in a communication age where we just like to hide behind, you know, our phones and our computers. And it's easy just to text and to, you know, talk privately and anonymously. When it comes to the gospel, God actually wants us to use our mouth and actually tell people things. Now, I know, because I've heard, and we all go through this, I get it, where some people are just like, I just want my life to be a living testimony. I just want my life to be a living testimony. Like, they will, you know, by our love, they will know that we are Christians by our love. Okay. Fine. I get that. And Jesus even said, by your love, they will know. But He wants us to tell people. Okay? This is the great mandate. This is Acts 1:8. Before Jesus ascended back to heaven, he says, and you will be my witnesses in Jerusalem and Judea and Samaria and to the uttermost parts of the earth. He wants us to tell of his goodness and of his grace. We are given and entrusted with the greatest hope ever known to mankind. To not look for those opportunities and to remain silent is not only negligent, it's disobedient. Amen. And may God use us to tell our story. And this is the last point, number three, that's important to remember also. Every Christian has a testimony worth sharing. Every Christian has a testimony worth sharing. Now look, I get it. There are some dramatic ones and there are some not so dramatic ones. Maybe you have one of those dramatic stories, those dramatic conversion experiences. You know, you've heard some people who have those. You know, they're like, I used to be an axe murderer and, kill a lot of people. And my whole life story was featured on Dateline and served the time for the crime, found Jesus in prison, and now I have a ministry. Killers for Christ. Well, isn't that wonderful? And, you know, you can hear that and go, wow, wish I'd killed someone. You know, and you can start to think, I don't really have much of a story. You know, that's a real dramatic conversion story, you know. And then you're thinking to yourself, my conversion story, I was 6 years old in Sunday school, and I've really tried to live for Christ all my life. Who's going to get saved from that story, you know? I don't have a dramatic story. Let me tell you something. Your story is for God's glory, because he gave it to you. And use it for his glory, because let me tell you something, the redemptive story of God, God's grace, is no less valuable and powerful for a six-year-old child who receives Christ in Sunday school and grows up to live for Jesus consistently than it is for the convict who receives Christ in prison and gets out to tell people so. Your life story is for his glory, so use it for his glory and tell people about Jesus. Those are divine appointments. May God give us eyes to see the divine detours that he brings along our path. Because you never know whether you're planting or watering, and it just might make an eternal difference in the life of somebody. May God use us for his glory. Father, this is our prayer. Thank you for Paul's testimony, a reminder to us that everywhere he went, he freely shared his testimony. Whether people ended up receiving and believing it and getting saved, that's up to you, Lord. But he did his part. May we do our part to look for these divine detours so that you might use us for your glory, our story for your glory, we pray in Jesus' name. And everyone said, amen.
1: Thanks so much for being with us for today's Cornerstone Connection message, My Story for God's Glory. Pastor Gary joins me now in the studio. Gary, when it comes to divine detours in our lives, I think about the role of witnesses, either in an investigation or in a court trial, and how their testimony is key to someone making a determination of truth. And the more witnesses there are, obviously, the stronger the case. Now, Jesus has called us to be his witnesses. So what are some ways we can work on preparing our testimony so that we're ready in season?
2: Yeah, I've gotten that kind of a question over the years many times. Like, how do I share my testimony? You know, I don't know a lot of Bible verses. And, you know, what can I say? And I feel like I don't have the right words. First of all, I've heard this quote before, probably our listeners have as well, that you are the only Bible that some people may ever read. So one of the things I think is important about preparing our testimony is to keep your life consistent. I think that hypocrisy is the greatest deterrent to someone coming to Christ. If people look at our lives and go, well, that person's a hypocrite, and by the way, we all have our faults. There's no perfect Christian walking around who doesn't at some times need to apologize for his or her testimony. But if we are living hypocritical lives, we cannot expect other people to come to faith in Jesus, because they'll just look at us and then they'll just dismiss Jesus altogether. So keeping your life consistent, walking with Jesus, is very critical in your testimony. But then, of course, we have to use words. It's not just living out our faith. It is partly that, but it's talking about our faith. You don't have to know a bunch of Bible verses. I try to tell people, you know, don't think that you have to go to seminary to be able to witness, because the enemy, Satan, wants to always try to keep us from sharing our story. And so he'll always try to keep us in this intimidated state where we feel like, I don't have anything to say, and I'm going to stumble over my words. But just tell your story. Some people may not like to hear Bible verses because maybe it's too convicting or whatever, but they can't dispute your story. I mean, if you just share your story, here's what Jesus did in my life. You don't have to be fancy about it. You can just share what Jesus has done in your life, and God will use it to touch people's hearts. So don't be afraid. Just share your story. Tell people what Jesus has done for you, and watch how God will take that and use it for his glory.
3: Yeah, I would say just speak plainly. It's very simple. But to your point about how we live, it's funny. I had roommates in college who were Christians, but never shared the gospel with me.
2: Mm-hmm.
3: But I observed the way they lived their lives.
2: Yeah.
3: And that, really looking back, that was a big way in which the Lord influenced me.
2: Yeah.
3: And one roommate I've thought a lot about, I need to reach out and just let him know, because he never knew years down the road what happened, you know, the impact that he had.
2: Yeah.
3: And, you know, it's just always, you know, I need to reach out.
2: Yeah.
3: And I found out last year that he had passed away recently.
2: Oh, wow.
3: And so, you know, you just never know the impact that you have on people.
2: Yeah. And the impact of your roommate was that you just observed his life and it spoke to you. And so that's why we have to live a life that is worthy of Christ, because people are watching. They're watching. And it can either be a catalyst to people coming to faith in Christ, or it can be a stumbling stone, because people look at our lives and we're all messed up and hypocritical, and then they don't want to have anything to do with Jesus. So guard your heart, guard your life.
3: Great advice. Well, Gary, as always, we appreciate you taking the time to sit down and chat today.
2: Thanks, Philip.
3: It may not always be evident here in America, but the power of the Holy Spirit that we see here in the book of Acts is still available today. Anyone who has come to faith in Christ has access to this power, but many of us don't fully understand it. That's why Pastor Gary's latest book, Walking in the Spirit's Power, can be so helpful. It explains in beautiful detail the dynamic workings of the Spirit and helps you see how the Lord moves through imperfect people to advance the gospel in supernatural ways. That's Walking in the Spirit's Power. For more information, or to order your copy today, visit our website, cornerstoneconnection.cc. That's cornerstoneconnection.cc. Coming up on our next episode, Pastor Gary Hamrick moves ahead in his series from the book of Acts with his message, Stop Listening to the Majority. I hope you'll join us. Now for Pastor Gary and all of us here at Cornerstone Connection, I'm Philip Keller, saying God bless you, and thanks for listening. Cornerstone Connection is a production of Cornerstone Chapel, Leesburg, Virginia.
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5: Over the following segments of TechWise, I'll talk about the latest rage on the planet, AI, or artificial intelligence. Despite all the hype about AI's future, it has already revolutionized, accelerated, and changed everything we do today. You already know about AI, since it is part of systems such as Siri, Alexa, Tesla, Amazon, Netflix, and Pandora. OpenAI's ChatGPT is currently very popular. It can answer a wide range of questions and have conversations that feel human-like. Some students are even using it to cheat on their schoolwork. Additionally, ChatGPT has the capability to program computers, and its potential uses are almost limitless. God told us all of this was coming. More than 2,500 years ago, Daniel said, "Many will rush here and there, and knowledge will increase." Artificial intelligence is not perfect and never will be. Its creators have programmed it to be biased in favor of ideologies such as LGBTQ and Marxism. In contrast, there is absolutely nothing artificial about God's Word.
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1: Today, as we come to the table,
2: they'll spend the rest of eternity there, but you will dance like Snoopy in the new kingdom of God forever and ever and ever. Is that great or what? Now we got to finish. I've already gone over. Here's the good news. Anybody here that doesn't know the Lord, you can fix it today. His table's big enough and his door's always open. He's not going to force you in the kingdom. He's a gentleman. He's not going to make anybody go to heaven. But here's what he says. You're welcome. You're welcome. What's mine is yours. It is my delight to give you the kingdom. I want you to rejoice with me. We're going to play forever. No more plagues, no more rejection, no more illness, no more death, no more anything. Just rejoicing in God. Won't you join me?

0: Make the decision today to follow the King of Kings. Pastor Mark shares in today's message the invitation to know Jesus, to receive Jesus as Lord and Savior, and the inheritance that he offers. Simply come to him by faith. Believe in who he is and confess with your mouth that he is Lord, and you will be saved. Well, thanks for taking the time to join us as we come to the table, the daily Bible study program of Mark Kirk, Senior Pastor of Calvary Knoxville. Pastor Mark explains that God desires no one to perish, but for all to receive eternal life through his Son, Jesus. Today is the day for salvation. Enter into a family in the kingdom of God when your time on earth ends. Know today where you will spend eternity. Choose to surrender your life to Christ and live abundantly in him. Now, let's join Pastor Mark in the first book of Thessalonians, chapter 3, with today's edition of Come to the Table.
1: What Paul is saying is, you guys are growing in the milk. I want to now come back and begin to give you the meat. I want to perfect what has started in you and see you grow in the Lord. And by the way, you can grow, I believe, as fast as you want to. I've seen some people give their life to the Lord, and 20 years later, it's like they just gave their life to the Lord. It's like, why haven't you grown any? And then usually some people that give their life to the Lord, I mean, they're like dive in the word, dive in prayer. They're going for it. They're serving. And 5 years down the road, they're more mature than the 20-year-old Christian. Maybe you've seen that. I have. From a pastor's perspective, I've seen that more than once. And yet, how is that possible? Because this person is sold out and they're going for it. You know, you go to the gym and you got the, you know, the older guys like me that can't lift as much as we used to. And we're just trying to stay in shape, right? And you got these young punks coming there. And they're looking like Arnold. If I tried to look like Arnold, everything would break. At this point, it would. It would all come disconnected, and it would just break, right? And so I jokingly say that, but the bottom line is that, you know, again, I forgot what my point was. So talking about working out. Growing in the Lord. Use an example of growing physically or whatever. I can't grow physically the way I could as youth in my physical body, but I can grow now spiritually. And they can grow a lot faster. That was my point. They can grow a lot faster at their age lifting weights than I can working, trying to work just as hard, maybe not lifting as much. I'm not going to see as much results. But if somebody that's going for it and has that ability, they're going to grow. Here's the thing. You never get to an age as a believer that you don't grow as fast as the young people around you. When it comes to working out spiritually, you can be just as buff as the young guys, right? And you can get, you know, pumped up spiritually. And so, you know, I think that's something we, you know, say, all right, how much do I want to invest? What am I going to get back? It's what you invest is what you're going to get back. And so Paul says, you guys are investing and you guys are growing and you guys are maturing in the things of the Lord. And he's excited for them. He says, again, this is something where we're thanking God because of watching you grow. It makes us rejoice. And how wonderful it is to love each other so much that when you see somebody else thrive, you rejoice for them. See, it's another sign of maturity. They're thriving. I'm rejoicing. Paul says, that's what I'm doing with you guys. And look at what he says in verse 11. He says, now may our God and Father himself and our Lord Jesus Christ direct our way to you, and may the Lord make you increase and abound in love to one another and to all, just as we do to you, so that he may establish your hearts blameless and holy before the Lord our God and Father at the coming of our Lord Jesus Christ with his saints. Now, I read it all, those last few verses, but I want to break it down. Verse 11, notice Paul says, not that we just find our way back to you. He said, that's not enough. It's not just finding our way back to you, but it's also, again, but the bottom line is that he says, you know what? Not only do we want to be back with you, but God wants us to be back. God wants us back with you. He desires that we come back. So he said, we wouldn't just rejoice that we can come back. We're asking God to bring us back and the Lord himself do it. Now, this is interesting. This is a side note here, but for those of you that are looking for Trinity and the place where the Bible says that Jesus is the Lord, this is one of those verses here in verse 11, because the construct here in the grammar of this particular verse is very interesting. It's written in such a way in the language that when it mentions God and Father and Lord Jesus Christ, it's saying they're one and the same. In other words, Jesus is God. Jesus is the Father. The Father is Jesus. They are the Holy Spirit. It's a beautiful picture of the Trinity, as well as just the fact that Jesus, again, the Bible declares that he's God. Now, for some of you, again, people will say, well, where does the Bible say that? There's a lot of places, but this is just another one for you to mark down there in your calendar, or, you know, you're in the back of your brain or whatever, a place that says it. But again, this would be encouraging for him to use that language, because he's writing in Greek to them in Thessalonica, which was the main language of the Gentile world of that day. And it would be encouraging to them, because what he's saying is, Jesus is God. He's the one in control of your tribulation. He's the one in control of your situation. He's the one in control of everything. And so again, by using that language to them, wouldn't it just been something he threw out there and say, oh, that's kind of a neat thing to figure out? No, Paul knew what he was doing. The Holy Spirit certainly knew what he was doing. And this would have been something very encouraging to the Thessalonians. And that is, yes, that's right. Jesus is God. He is our Lord. And may he, Jesus Christ, our God, direct our way to you. And again, even as we direct our way back, God will be the one to do it. So God will bring us back. He'll be the one that's going to bring us there. And notice, next Paul says it's his desire that God would make, and I love this, that God would make you guys love each other as much as we love you. I love that. He said, we love you. We're like spiritual parents to you. Again, speaking of Paul and Silas and Timothy, he said, we love you. We're raising you in the Lord. We planted the church. He said, now we want you to love each other as much as we love you. Look, moms and dads, when you had your first baby, you realized how much your mom and dad loved you. There's a realization when you have your first child. Wait a minute. Wow, mom and dad really did love me. Because now you look at that baby, I love this baby, right? And so you understand, that's Paul's heart for the Thessalonians. He says, I love you. You're my child born. He said, but now my heart is this, that you'd love each other as much as we do you. Listen, how many of you as parents, when your kids grow up, you want them to love each other? You want the siblings to get along. Now, when they're younger, they're not going to do that, are they? I mean, I don't know. Sometimes it happens. You parents that were able to make your kids love each other all the way up, praise the Lord for you. But I certainly wasn't raised in a family we were able to do that. I'm not talking about our specific family. I think our girls have done pretty good loving each other. I think they have. They've had their, fights, but I think they've done pretty good. But in the family I grew up in, the Lord wasn't there. We certainly did not grow up loving each other. We grew up, in just whatever we could to get away with each other. And I found that as the youngest of the family, being the youngest child, there's ways you can get back the older ones that are sneaky and they never find out about, but it's very satisfying. So I'm not going to tell you what it is, but if you're younger, you probably know. If you had any boys in your family, you probably have some of the ways you figured out. And if you're the older one, you're probably going, I wonder what they did. What did they do to me? You'll never know. They're not going to tell you, but felt good. Anyway, but the bottom line is, he says, I want you to love each other like siblings. I want you to love each other as siblings as much as we love you as parents. So you can see Paul's heart being poured out here to them. And so, pour out that love. And again, just the way we do you. And notice this as this last verse, so he may be established, or rather that he, that is God, may establish your hearts blameless and in holiness before our God and Father at the coming of our Lord Jesus Christ with all his saints. Now notice he ends this the same way in all these chapters here in Thessalonians. He mentions the coming of the Lord somewhere in all of them. And here he mentions the coming of the Lord again in this one in chapter 3 about the Lord coming back. Before he gets to that, and we'll finish with that, notice he says here that your hearts will be blameless and in holiness. He gives them two things he says, I want you to be when the Lord comes back. He says, the Lord's coming back. And in chapter 4, he's going to get into the rapture and get into more detail. We'll look at the rapture in more detail in chapter 4. And by the way, if you have questions about the rapture, there's that rapture booklet out there in the hall. You can grab that and kind of get ahead, read some of the verses or whatever, and you'll see what we're going through when we get to chapter 4. But notice the two things he says he wants us to be like when the rapture takes place. Blameless and holy. Two things, blameless and holy. Why would he say that? I mean, when the Lord comes back and we stand before him, are we not all going to be transformed into perfection instantly? Yes, we will be. But here's the thing to remember. When the Lord comes back, you're going to know how you're living and he's going to know how you're living. And if you're living in sexual immorality, are you living in drunkenness? Are you living in some other sin, whatever it might be? Guess who's both going to know it at the moment the Lord shows up? You're going to know it, and he's going to know it. And you won't be blameless and holy in that sense. Now, as you're washed clean and stand before the Lord, now you're holy and blameless. Don't get me wrong. Don't last forever. You're in the kingdom. You're going to be blameless. You're going to be holy. You're going to be there, and you're going to be pure. But it's going to be with a sense of, I can't believe you came right now. How much better to be walking blameless and walking holy, and the Lord comes back, and it's, yes, there he is. I was watching. You said be watching. I was watching. Here you are. A lot of people didn't believe me. I believed you, and I was watching. And he's going to say, great is your reward. Well done. Way to be watching. Because there's a special reward for those who are watching. The Bible says that. How much worse to be there. I think about the believers when the Lord comes back, they're living in sin. There's a lot of the church living in sin right now. Maybe some of you. And I hope this challenges your heart right now to repent. Because the bottom line is, when the Lord comes back, you want to be blameless. You want to be holy before the Lord. And so I encourage you, search your heart. You already know whether or not you are. But search your heart, because you want to be ready when he comes back. And you might say, well, we don't know when he's coming back. No, we don't know the day or the hour. But the bottom line is, it can happen any moment. I'm about to show you a timeline chart to show you where we are and where I believe how close we are to it. Only God knows. But I want to give you a visual prophetically. You know, it's interesting when it comes to prophecy. God gives us prophecy for a number of reasons. Prophecy is to give us hope. A lot of people say, why do you study prophecy? Why is prophecy so important? Mark, you talk about prophecy a lot. Note this, Paul was in Thessalonica 3 weeks. What did they know really well in Thessalonica? Prophecy and everything about the second coming and the rapture. When you read it, Paul says, remember, I told you. The Lord will descend from heaven with a shout. He'll gather us together. Remember, I told you. He taught them these things. In the 3 weeks that Paul was there, not knowing how long he would be there, certainly he didn't know for sure it was 3 weeks when he got there. He might have thought it was going to be longer, but he didn't know how long he had. What did he feel that it was important to do? Teach them prophecy. Why? Because they were under persecution. They were under hard times. They were under darkness. And when you're in hard times and persecution and darkness, any one of those are combined all together, you need hope. You need to be encouraged. Prophecy is hope. Prophecy is encouragement. Prophecy gets our eyes off of the immediate, what's happening right now, and then prophecy turns our eyes to heaven. And so even if you're not living in some kind of known sin or whatever, maybe you're just living lazy. That is, you're just kind of saved and in cruise control. But you're not about your Father's business. I encourage you, get busy. Not works. Just serving the Lord for the kingdom. So when he comes back, you can say, Lord, not only was I blameless and holy because I was walking with you, but I was about my Father's business. I may not have been good at it. I couldn't get as much done as other people, but I was doing something. You know, it's like when the foreman shows up, you know, and you got the guys that are sitting around at the person working or whatever, the one that's working, you know, the boss can realize that guy's working, the others aren't. And you see the other guy snap to it and start doing stuff or whatever. But by that time, it's too late. He's already seen that they're not doing anything. And of course, the Lord sees all things. And so the bottom line is that Paul wants them to be encouraged, and Paul ends this chapter like he does mentioning it in the other chapters about the Lord's return. So the last thing I want to finish with today is talking about the Lord's return, the rapture of the Lord when he comes back, and making sure that we're ready for the Lord, with the Lord when he comes back. And so what I decided to do today is give you guys a chart. I've been getting questions here this last week. People say, Mark, where are we in this timeline? I realize I've been studying prophecy for years, and you've got to study it to know where it plugs in. Anybody can learn it, but you've got to study it for a while until it starts making sense. It took years for me to realize, oh yeah, that goes there. That, because the Bible is not written chronologically. It's all over the place. You've got to know when you read the Bible how to grab certain parts and put it on that timeline. Grab this part and put it right there. Grab this part and put it right there. So what I said, you know what you guys need? You need a visual that can show you the timeline, then you can learn to put those things when you get there. Now, next week, I'll have this with Bible verses, and I'm going to make copies of it and put it out in the hall so you can take it with you. But I wanted to show it to you today to show you where I believe we are and to give you a layout of what I believe is coming. And this is this chart right here. Again, notice it says Daniel's 70th week. Now, again, if you want to go back and listen to Daniel chapter 9, you can go back and listen to our teachings online. I'll explain everything about what the Daniel's 70th week, what it means is a week of years. It's how the prophets would talk. And it basically means a seven-year period. And here's what God said. I'm going to sum it up for you because of time. God said, in the last days, I'm going to work with Israel a final 7 years, specifically the nation of Israel. There's going to be a break from the time the Messiah comes up until the very end. But once that final 7 years begins, before my second coming, I'm going to be working with the nation of Israel. I'm not going to ignore the rest of the earth, but I'm going to fulfill my promise to Israel. I'm going to draw my people, Israel, back in. Jews will be getting saved. I'm going to reveal that Jesus Christ is Lord. I'm going to do a great work in them after the rapture takes place. Okay, so that's Daniel's 70th week. So what's the first thing we look at in this chart, and where do I believe we are right now? Again, only God knows, but I believe we're in that first part right there where it says the beginning of sorrows. And that is before the rapture of the church. Jesus said in Matthew 24:7, and if you can read through Matthew 24, you'll be able to almost follow this timeline as you go through it. But in Matthew 24:7, he says all these things will begin to happen. Earthquakes, all at the same time. Earthquakes, plagues, famines. All these things that we're seeing happen, world violence increasing on the planet, lawlessness abounding. Anybody seeing this happening? He says, this is what you're going to see. It's called the beginning of sorrows. Now, if this is the beginning, I'm glad we're not going to be here for the end. But this is the beginning of sorrows. During the beginning of sorrows, sometime during this time, right now, the rapture is going to take place. We don't know when. He said, no one knows the day or the hour. This is why the rapture and the second coming are very, very distinct, and how we know they're very distinct. It's one of the main ways. Look, the Bible says that a world leader, at the end of beginning of sorrows, that first line right there, the Bible says there'll be a world leader that'll show up somewhere right there, and he's going to basically lead the world. He's going to sign a treaty with Israel and all their surrounding neighbors, and there's going to be, again, this peace treaty signed with Israel and their neighbors. He'll be the first one to really pull it off. That'll be the real deal of the century. Okay, it's going to be, they're really going to pull this thing off, and everybody's going to think, this is great, this is wonderful, this is happening. But it tells us in Daniel that the moment he signs that, at that line, it's exactly 2,520 days until the second coming. We'll know the exact day. If you are here when that world leader comes on the scene and signs that treaty, you will be able to defy the words of Jesus Christ, who said, no one knows the day or the hour. Now you see why it can't be mid-trib and it can't be post-trib, because you could defy the words of Jesus. You could say, Jesus said no one will know, but guess what? I do. 2,520 days from today. And I can count it down on the calendar. Matter of fact, I'll look ahead. It's this day. You could do that if you were here. That's why the only possible biblical answer is a pre-trib rapture. Now, there's a lot of other reasons beside that. That's one of the main ones. You can see all this in that book out there. I'm not trying to sell it for money because I don't get any money out of it. But I want you to be educated. So it's out there if you want to buy it. But the bottom line is, during this time, beginning of sorrows, and I've got to go fast, this is also, there's going to be three major wars that are yet in the future. And this is where people get confused. When are these major wars? When are they? Three major wars. And everybody confuses each one being Armageddon, each one being this. No. The first one is going to happen sometime, I believe, here during the beginning of sorrows. That's the Russian-Iranian invasion of Israel. Guess who's on the border of Israel right now? Russia and Iran. Guess who's allied together militarily for the first time, by the way, in world history? Russia and Iran. So Russia and Iran allied the first time in world history on the border of Israel. What a coincidence. Spiritual glasses, guys. Time for the church to wake up. His return is upon us. Let's be awake. And so somewhere in here, that's going to be that battle. Ezekiel 38 and 39. I'll put the chapters and verses in here for you next week. Then the Antichrist shows up. What a great time after a world battle like that. And the intervention of God for him to step on the scene and say, enough of this war, enough of this nonsense, I'm taking over. Could be a great time for his introduction. How it's going to be done, I don't know. Boom, he comes on the scene. Boom, what a great time to sign a treaty with Israel and their surrounding neighbors. Because they've defeated Russia and Iran and all these countries in this supernatural event that everybody goes, God had to intervene for Israel. It could have never happened. But it did happen. And it will happen because God's word never fails. So right here, boom, it's signed. And now you've got this 7-year period broken up in 3.5 years in the Bible. The first two is when the two prophets show up in Jerusalem. That is one of them we know will be Elijah. We don't know for sure the other one. I surmise that it's Moses. You may think it's someone else. But either way, there'll be the two prophets. For sure, we know it's Elijah. There'll also be, at this point, the 144,000 Jews that are saved right off the bat, 12,000 from each tribe. They'll be evangelizing the world because guess what? The church is gone. So God has now a witness on the earth, the 144,000. So they'll be doing it worldwide. The two prophets will be there doing it in Jerusalem. At the 3.5-year point, God will allow the two prophets to be put to death by the Antichrist. The Bible says that he will then raise them 3 days later. Isn't that interesting? They will literally get up in the sight of all the people there and CNN and Fox News and everyone, because it says the whole world will see this. Couldn't happen to modern technology, could it? They're literally going to watch on TV these two guys rise up into heaven. If that doesn't freak you out, nothing will. If you're not praying at that point, you'll never pray. Right? So they're going to go up. Then what happens? Now, the great tribulation you've always heard about, that's what happens. The last 3.5 years, okay? That's when God opens the seals, blows the trumpets, pours out the bowls. All these things that begin to happen during that time will be happening. And then at the very end of that is the second coming of what we call Armageddon. Say it. First battle, Russia, Iran. Now we come to Armageddon, the battle of Armageddon that everybody knows about. All the armies will be gathered in Jerusalem to wipe them out this last time. The Antichrist, everybody coming together. Jesus Christ will come back. We will come with him. He will speak the word, wipe them out. He will establish his throne right there in Jerusalem at Armageddon, in Jerusalem, but at the battle of what we call Armageddon. Then begins the 1,000-year reign. He'll separate the sheep and the goats. The righteous will get in. The goats will be cast into Hades and held until the great white throne judgment. There's another judgment coming later. Somebody asked me, when's the Bema seat going to be, the judgment of believers? Probably at the rapture, but we don't really know. Okay? But here's what we do know. We'll rule and reign for 1,000 years with the Lord, and then get this. There'll be mortals going into the 1,000-year reign. We'll go in our new bodies, but there's going to be people that get saved after the rapture, the Bible says. They're going to go into the kingdom as people, but saved. And they're going to be getting married and having kids. So you'll still have people living, having kids, getting married during this time, during the millennial kingdom. And so we'll be in our new bodies. We won't be doing that. You get to the end of that 1,000 years. Satan is locked up, it tells us in Revelation, during this time. The Lord will let Satan out for just a moment. And get this. There'll be people on the earth that don't want to follow Jesus. Satan will gather them together to come against the Lord for one last great battle. This is not Armageddon. This is not Russia and Iran. This is the third, last, and final great battle. You say, how in the world could people live on the earth, see Jesus Christ, and not give their life to him? They did it 2,000 years ago. They're going to do it again. So there'll actually be people who say, I don't want to follow him. I'm not going to follow him. And the Lord, in his love, will allow them to choose not to, because he didn't force anybody into the kingdom. He didn't force anybody. He's a gentleman. You don't want to follow me? You don't have to. But there's going to be a payday. So at the end of that 1,000 years, he lets Satan out. Satan gathers together all the mortals who now don't want to follow the Lord. The Bible says they come against Jerusalem. 2 Peter and other places talk about this. The Lord will speak a word, wipe out those armies. That's the final world battle. Boom, that'll happen. At that point, when he talks about melting the earth and the heavens and making a new heaven and a new earth, Revelation chapter 21, that's when that happens. Everything is melted and done away with. There's a new heaven. There's a new earth. And why would God create a new heaven and a new earth? Because he's going to create an environment that has never had sin in it. See, the earth has had lots of sin. Well, the heavens hadn't had sin. Guess who's flying around the heavens right now? The demonic realm. They're flying between here all the way up to the third heaven because it says they go and present themselves before God. So there's sin in the universe. There's sin on our planet. And God says, enough. I'm burning it all. I'm creating a new heaven and a new earth. And we're all going to live there forever with the Lord in that new heaven and that new earth. Right there, when that judgment comes, the fire of everything destroyed, that's when the great white throne judgment, that's the final judgment where all the unbelievers that have been held now till judgment day, they'll come out of Hades. The Bible says they'll stand before the Lord. He will cast them into the eternal lake of fire with Satan and the false prophet and everybody else, and they'll spend the rest of eternity there. But you will dance like Snoopy in the new kingdom of God forever and ever and ever. Is that great or what? Now we got to finish. I've already gone over. Here's the good news. Anybody here that doesn't know the Lord, you can fix it today. His table's big enough and his door's always open. He's not going to force you in the kingdom. He's a gentleman. He's not going to make anybody go to heaven. But here's what he says. You're welcome. You're welcome. What's mine is yours. It is my delight to give you the kingdom. I want you to rejoice with me. We're going to play forever. No more plagues, no more rejection, no more illness, no more death, no more anything. Just rejoicing in God. Won't you join me? And the question is, will you join him? I want to pray for two things, that we be encouraged, and secondly, that if you don't know the Lord, you'd give your life to him today.
0: Thanks for joining us today on Come to the Table with Pastor Mark Kirk. Pastor Mark is teaching verse by verse through the New Testament book of 1 Thessalonians. In this letter, the Apostle Paul teaches the early Christians to live holy and blameless lives by being sexually pure. Back in those days of Roman influence, much like it is in our culture today, people freely indulged their sexual desires and lustful passions. In such a culture, one of the most powerful ways Christians can display the holiness of God is to abide by God's design for sex, which is between a man and a woman, within the confines of marriage. We encourage you to reflect God's holiness in this way. If you have any questions or prayer requests, we'd love to hear from you and pray with you. You can give us a call at 865-609-1385. We'd love to have a conversation with you. Once again, that's 865-609-1385. Come to the Table is a ministry based out of Calvary, Knoxville in Knoxville, Tennessee. 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As our time comes to a close today, we trust that you've been encouraged through this teaching of 1 Thessalonians. 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
2: In Mark 1:17 we read, "And Jesus said to them, follow me, and I will make you become fishers of men." Now two things stand out here to me that should help ease your mind about sharing Jesus. One, Jesus said, follow me. Two, I will make you. The first piece, Jesus says, follow me. In other words, listen to my instruction. Follow what I teach you. Not your feelings or emotions, or even what the world says, but what your Bible tells you. If we do that, the second piece will develop in our lives. Jesus says, I will make you. As we seek Him with all our hearts, it's His Spirit at work in us that will make us fishers of men.
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1: Let me ask you something. Can you talk yourself into believing in God? Yeah, consider this from Pastor Lloyd Pulley.
2: Turning into the mental power, I believe, I believe, I believe. I'm going to keep saying it over again. That's metaphysics. That's not spiritual. Believe is you're encountering God. You know His will because His Spirit is helping you, and you're praying according to that rather than you've got your list of wants and you're trying to muster up all the faith and the power and the belief to get that reality. That is unfortunate, but it's not true prayer.

0: This is Bridging the Gap. Hi there. Welcome to the program. Pastor Lloyd Pulley is our speaker each day here on the broadcast. And today, he's going to bring us a message out of his series in the book of Jude. This 25-verse epistle is packed with powerful and challenging words for believers in the year 2026. The world is changing day by day, as they say. And it's not changing for the better, I might add. As the challenges grow, how is it that we can keep grounded in our faith? And that's the question, isn't it? How can we keep ourselves in the love of God? Well, we'll take a look at the answer to that question. Here's Pastor Lloyd with our message in Jude called Keep Yourselves in the Love of God.
1: All religions are dependent upon some good work you do. Something you do, something about you, some work. It's about works-based salvation. And sometimes that even creeps into the church, and that's what Jude's concern is. They've twisted grace. They've twisted it. Build yourselves up on your most holy faith. That is, in order to experience the love of God, you've got to believe in Him. But what do you believe about Him? What He has revealed. So we come to Him as a living stone. He was rejected by men, but He was precious. He's the cornerstone. We are all living stones being built up together in His purpose. I always like that living stone illustration because it's unlike a brick, which is pretty much dead. You put it in place, it remains static, it stays there, the brick wall is solid. But when God builds His building, His church, it's a unique thing. He takes you as a formless blob, if you will, and He puts you in place, and it's wobbly and everything together. I mean, there's missing parts and everything. Someone's not coming. There's no community here. And we're all, like, when one member hurts, we all hurt. Now, this is how it works. I've learned that just this last few weeks with, you know, hurt my foot, and that affected my knee. And my knee aggravated my hip again, which I had from wrestling, and my hip aggravated my L5-S1 joint. And then I just sitting in a chair, I moved a certain way. You can call David Brewer a prophet because he calls me and says, hey, by the way, I'm praying for your back. And I go, well, that's nice, but my back is fine. Thank you very much. 2 minutes later, I threw my back out. But it was started with my foot. And now I'm recovering from that, and it'll be a little bit of time. But thankfully, one of the dear brothers in the church got me erect, straight, because I couldn't even walk yesterday. So anyway, enough about me. Let's talk about you. So what do you think of me? No, I'm just kidding. Look, the point is that everything's interconnected in your body, and it's so true in the body of Christ, in that living stone gets placed, and it doesn't fit. There's a lot of gaps, but we grow because we're living stones. We grow together in that community, which is amazing. I am so thankful for my brothers and sisters in Christ and the fellowship we share and stirring one another up. I visited the Lord laid on my heart to visit a couple that, you know, he's fighting cancer. And I'll tell you, I was more ministered visiting him and his wife, solid people that love the Lord. I got ministered to. We were the mutual fellowship. There's something powerful about this love, but it's building ourselves up. But not ourselves, actually building yourselves up. Now you think that's just the language, okay? It's a bunch of ourselves, but because it's a bunch of them, it's yourselves. But there's more to it here. It implies building one another up because the unique thing about love is you can't love alone. So you build yourselves up. And a huge, huge step in my growth as a believer occurred when I started to think about how I could build others up. I'll never forget the first time I was asked to pray. I gathered in a prayer group. I got there and I didn't realize it was a setup. You know, this person prayed, then that person prayed, then this. It was going around a circle and it was getting toward me. And I'm like, oh my, I have no idea how to do this. I have no idea what I'm doing. I was terrified. You know, in our prayer meetings, we don't do it that way. I don't, you know, have that intensity where it's getting closer and closer to you. You better deliver as if you've got to deliver. You know, it's talking with God. But anyway, you know, we let people pray and it goes back and forth as the Lord leads people. But it was a huge step. When it got to me, I was terrified. I don't even remember what I said. But I do know that I got an encouragement afterwards. Thank you so much for that prayer that really ministered to me. And I'm like, really? Because I don't know what I said. But then I remember somebody asked me to go share the gospel. We were going to go, you know, sharing dorm to dorm. Again, terrified. Are you kidding me? They said, well, you don't have to say a thing. Just listen. I go, oh, thank God. Okay. So I went and I'm listening. And then once the dialogue started, I got encouraged. I started getting in the dialogue. Man, it was like, that was amazing. Then the time came, it was a few months of the Lord. And they said, we want you to share the morning devotion when we gather, you know, for, what? Share something out of the Bible? I was, again, terrified. But look, here's the point. The time I grew the most was the time I stretched myself to love someone else, to forget about how I felt, whether I could do it or not, and just do it, care for someone else. Turning point in my life. And all of this comes back to this, building yourselves up in your most holy faith, the doctrine of faith, the grace upon which our faith is placed, this mercy the Lord has given to us. And by the way, at any given time, at any given moment, you are either leaning on the superstructure of your works or you're leaning on

0: one point in that movement where it was all about my faith. And I'm reading, I'm memorizing, I'm confessing to build my faith. And the reality is, it's the most holy faith. It's the unique faith, unique from all the works of paganism, all the stuff you do. It's about what he has done. And that leads to a great experience with his love. Because if you are building your own little kingdom to him, thinking you can approach God on your goodness, you'll never experience his love, because there is a barrier between you and him. It's by grace you've been saved through faith, not of yourselves. It's a gift of God, not of works, lest anyone should boast. So to preserve in faith is to keep reminding ourselves what he did for us. That's why we gather and we have communion, remembering what he did, not what we do. Religion is all about what you do. But the faith, the unique, the holy, which is what unique, holy is unique. There's none, he is a holy God. There's no one like him. He's also made you holy. There's no one like you in the whole universe. And you are valued by the Lord and his love so much that he paid the highest price that you could be brought back into his presence. So this faith in that leads you to that love, experiencing that love of God and then spilling out that love of God in others. Faith works through love. The second thing he uses here is praying in the Holy Spirit. So not just faith that leads you to be able to keep in the love of God, but praying in the Spirit. Now, some have taken this immediately to jump into praying in some unknown tongue, praying some spiritual prayer. Look, prayer is prayer. It's communing with God. Whether with the tongues of men or the tongues of angels, that Paul said, and he said, and I'd rather pray in five words people can understand than 10,000 in a tongue where they can't get edified. So he showed how even the gift of tongues maybe has its purpose, but it's not the all in all when it comes to praying in the Spirit. Because prayer is essentially our identification as believers. It's our ID. It's our ID. It's a true believer will pray.
1: 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The zip code is 08857. Well, with part two of today's message, once again, here's Pastor Lloyd. We're in Jude verses 20 and 21. Our message is called Keep Yourselves in the Love of God.
0: Paul the Apostle, before he was Paul the Apostle, was Saul of Tarsus. And he was a bad dude. He was determined to squash this Jesus sect. And he was right there when they were stoning Stephen, in full agreement with it. The first martyr in the church, Saul of Tarsus, was behind it. And then he was on his way up to Damascus to get a few more until he had an encounter with the Lord and was blinded by the presence of God, who told him, Saul, Saul, why are you persecuting me? Who are you that I'm persecuting? I'm Jesus whom you're persecuting. Now go and I'm going to show you what you have to do. So he gets into Damascus. He's blind. He's waiting. His whole world has changed now. I mean, his whole understanding of God and the Son of God, and Jesus is now.

altered because of that vision. And a man by the name of Ananias is told to go pray for him. Go lay hands on him and he can receive his sight. And Ananias says, wait a minute, this guy's a bad dude. He's wants to kill us, wants to imprison us. We know how much he's done. He's got a resume. And the Lord basically says, go. Yeah, I'm going to show him what great things he must suffer for my name's sake. But the identifier says, you'll know, you'll hear him pray. Behold, he prays. Now that would not be very odd, behold, he prays, because ordinarily a Pharisee would always pray. But here's the problem with our prayer. Much of our prayer is not praying. Much of our prayer is a soliloquy or a lifting up a shopping list, a celestial shopping list to heaven, or expressing all of our woes and complaints. But true communion is different. Praying ceremonially, praying a word. We use the phrase, it's a phrase that is unfortunate. Did you say your prayers? That phrase alone is a betrayal of, I'm giving a little speech, a little soliloquy, a little thing here, instead of communing with God, which is dynamic. There's a sense of his word speaking to your heart, and you're communicating with him, and he's bringing things to your mind, and it's like he's helping you. And this is the idea of the Holy Spirit. This is where true prayer is enabled. The Holy Spirit helps you. In fact, he tells us it's our greatest weakness in Romans 8:26 that the Spirit helps us in our weakness. We don't know what to pray for as we ought. I have no idea. I'm thankful for many prayers he said no to as I look back at my history. But he knows how to help. So we pray in him, which is also praying with him and praying by him. He activates our faculties to align with God's purpose. In fact, Romans 8:27 says this. He says, he who searches the hearts knows what the mind of the Spirit is. So the Holy Spirit knows the mind of God more than ever because he is God. And he comes and infuses us with insight and understanding the will of God. Jesus said, listen, if you pray anything according to my will, if you ask anything according to his will, it will be done. You know, the key is when that phrase where it says, if you believe in your heart, then whatever you pray for shall be done. People have taken that belief, again, turning it into the mental power. I believe, I believe, I believe. I'm going to keep saying it over again. That's metaphysics. That's not spiritual. Believe is you're encountering God. You know his will because his Spirit is helping you, and you're praying according to that rather than you got your list of wants and you're trying to muster up all the faith and the power and the belief to get that reality. That is unfortunate, but it's not true prayer. The Holy Spirit searches the hearts, knows our hearts. He knows what the Spirit of God is, and he redirects us to pray according to his will. We don't always get it right. But I'll tell you that a lot of times when I felt a burden to pray, radio station is one of them, against all odds, praying, God opened that door. He showed that was where he wanted us to go. He provided the medical unit with Hannah. I can't even tell you. I mean, everybody told us can't be done, can't be done, can't be done. The organization that makes the units said, oh, we don't do this for churches, sorry. And we kept at it. We believed. The Lord knew. And the Lord made it a reality. And the school, you know, prayer. So listen, the point is prayer. And prayer is so powerful in that it's a dynamic with us because we don't always get it right. And the Holy Spirit helps us. So there's words like travail in prayer, you know, continuing in prayer, praying without ceasing, fervent prayer, striving, laboring in prayer, wrestling in prayer. These are all terms in the Bible. And, you know, what's interesting is an illustration. So many of us think when Jesus prayed, did he ever have to strive or labor or wrestle or travail? I'd love to do a poll right now. How many of you say yes? How many say no? I won't do that. But did Jesus have to? If you saw the Chosen series in the third session, it shows Jesus. He's camping. Of course, he's ministering to kids. It's a really touching session, but the one thing that's very interesting, I watched at night, he would be praying
And you'd see sweat dropping. You'd see him striving. He was like burdened. He was furrowed in brow and, crying.

0: out to God as Father, and I'll bet you most people would not really picture Jesus doing that. He's up there very calmly, Father, yes. But he doesn't. I don't believe he did. And why did he have to pray all night if that were so easy? Why did he pray all night? See, there's something about Jesus I think is so missing in our understanding, that he was 100% man. Yes, he's 100% God, but that didn't cross over to help him be a man. He was tempted. Remember, Satan says, if you're the Son of God, turn these stones into bread. And he said, no, man shall live by bread alone. He lived as a man. He showed us how to live dependent upon the Spirit. So even he would be, in a sense, dependent on the Spirit moving him, helping him, seeking the Spirit's help to pray, crying out to God, travailing, then the angels would minister to him. I think it's a beautiful picture of our Lord and Savior giving us an example of what prayer is. And I don't want to just pray and mouth some words. I want to really make a connection. Lord, I need to hear from you. You know, I will not let you go, Jacob says to the angel, until you bless me, until I get an answer. Would to God we were that diligent and fervent and hungry in our prayer and supplications, and we would then see things change. Maybe then revival could come. Seek my face, the Lord says. Your face, O Lord, I'll seek, says the psalmist. So all of this is pretty amazing. And there's one more that I'd really love to delve into, where he says, looking for the mercy of our Lord and Savior, or Jesus Christ, unto eternal life. So the keeping or building yourself up in your faith, praying in the Holy Spirit, and looking for the mercy of our Lord all leads to this building up of keeping yourselves in the love of God. No better way to do that than when you have an abiding hope on the mercy, the full mercy to be revealed. Right now we've experienced some mercy. We've been forgiven. We've been established in his name. We've been given all things we need for life and godliness, but we still live in this body. We still are longing for his kingdom to come. So we pray, thy will be done on earth as it is in heaven. Your kingdom come. So we pray for that, and we're looking for that. And the interesting thing is, if that's all you're doing is looking for that, and you're not paying attention here, you're missing something. But if all you are is here and not thinking of the eternal direction, then there's a missing thing too. And this all ties in, but because this verse, I believe, ties into the next few, I think I'm gonna leave that for now and just focus back on this message. Keep yourselves in the love of God. That is, whether faith, by praying in the Spirit, by looking unto his mercy, come back to this. Keep that love of God central. Loving God with all of your heart, loving your neighbors yourself, coming out of being a recipient of that love. Just in the same way when we are called in community, it's so that we can practice love and we can receive love. And God does something dynamic in this. Which is why when you eventually all of these restraints come down and everyone comes back, you know, I think they're going to find, if they're not doing something already in a home group, I hope you are if you're at home, doing something with a smaller group in some way, you know the dynamic of being around individuals is awesome. And maybe the Lord has kind of given us this little shaking just to show us how important this stuff is. But it's a whole group of people that have gotten comfortable not coming to church. The whole group of people have gotten comfortable now. And it's gotten out of sight, out of mind. And, you know, there's a forgetfulness that comes upon us. And we need to pray for so many that have kind of lost their way. Some that are still diligent, watching online, waiting for that opportunity. Maybe got some real health concerns, but there are many that have drifted. And so our hearts go out. We pray, God, just stir up again.
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2: Pastor Lloyd, what would you say to someone who's trying to stay consistent in their time with the Lord but has a hard time staying on track?
0: Well, just don't give up. You know how it says, worship the Lord with all your heart, mind, soul, and strength? I always thought of strength in a way that I just make the decision to do it. I don't feel like it. I went to the gym this morning. I didn't feel like it. I worked out because I've got to push the body. And, you know, sometimes then afterwards, it's like, wow, the benefits from that really help. And I want to encourage every believer, when you go through seasons that are challenging, you're not feeling anything, just do it. Just open the Bible. Just open the scriptures. Start a pot of coffee and Lord, let's have this time and quiet all the other noise. I really appreciate the Bridging the Gap audience. I know that if it's been an encouragement, those that have been listening to the Word of God, if it's been encouraging to your walk, I do want you to be encouraged to partner with us. 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I know, Robert, I think you were going to mention an offer to everybody.
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0: Now it's time for Wisdom for Women with Debbie Bryson. Blessed is the man that walketh not in the
1: counsel of the ungodly. Today's Wisdom for Women is Proverbs 24, verses 1 and 2. Don't envy evil people. Don't desire their company. For they spend their days plotting violence, and their words are always stirring up trouble. Ladies, this is a piece of advice we need to make sure we apply. Wicked people are troublemakers and trouble talkers. There can be no greater trouble than a woman who's on the warpath. There are many examples of people in the Bible who stirred up trouble with their words. On the journey to the Promised Land, the Israelites grumbled many times. In Numbers 11, the rabble began to crave other food besides the manna. They were unthankful, and yet they had never missed a meal. No, they just wanted fish and cucumbers. It's been said contentment is not getting what you want, but wanting what you have. Well, they complained, and pretty soon everyone was unhappy. Everyone was complaining. It spread like a plague. Then Moses got discouraged. He wanted to give up. Can you see how complaining can make your husband want to give up, or your pastor, or your friends, or your kids? Don't do that to them. But the difference between the rabble and Moses is that he took his frustration and burdens not to others, but to the Lord. And the Lord sent solutions. God put his spirit on leaders who could then help carry the burden of the people. So the moral? Don't make friendships with complainers, whiners, gripers, or fault finders. If there's a problem, take it to the Lord and pray for godly friends. This is Debbie Bryson praying that the practical wisdom of God's Word will make you wise.

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1: The truth is, Jesus is the standard. And the fact that he was accepted back into heaven by the Father indicates God the Father saying, this is the righteousness I will accept. This is the standard I will accept. This is why Christ's righteousness must be given to us. Biblical term is imputed to us, so that we stand before God in the righteousness of Jesus Christ.
0: Perfection, that's God's standard. That's the, you must be this tall to ride this attraction requirement. Perfection. Pretty good doesn't cut it. Even almost perfect isn't good enough. God is completely and utterly holy. So anything that's not 100% perfect cannot come near Him. Today, Pastor John will remind us of the staggeringly immense blessing of Jesus' death and resurrection. In Him, we are perfect. Present tense. We can stand before God unafraid because we are clothed in the righteousness of Christ. Now, let's join Pastor John in the book of John chapter 16 as he continues his message, John 16, 1 through 15.
1: But he says, sorrow has filled your hearts. And there's so often that the child of God has a sorrowful heart when he doesn't rest in the promises of God or accept the truth of God's word. Now he says, nevertheless, verse 7, I tell you the truth, it is expedient for you that I go away. Again, they're thinking, run that by me again? You're telling me that it's profitable? You're telling me it's beneficial? You're telling me that it's good that you go away? I don't think so. If you spent 3 years with Jesus and he said he's leaving, but he said, don't worry, it's going to be good, you think, I don't know about that. Now, this is an amazing text, verse 7. It is expedient. The word expedient means profitable, beneficial, means that it's good. He's going to the cross, and God the Father, in his infinite wisdom and plan, would use the evil plots and plans of men in crucifying the Son of God to turn the table and bring good out of evil. Rather than not allow evil to exist, God has chosen to bring good out of it. So it's going to be good for you that I go to the cross, that I die, I'm resurrected, I ascend back to heaven, I'm gone. Because then, and only then, can the Comforter, the Parakletos, the Holy Spirit come. And that's going to be beneficial. It's going to be valuable. One of the reasons why is when Jesus was here physically,